0: And of course, that is a danger to anybody, because it seems that some want to be above others. And because of that, their pride causes them to look down their nose at others. And that's a proud look that is described in the Bible that is wrong.
1: Absolutely, absolutely. And in the listing of seven deadly sins that's been historically used over the centuries, pride is listed in there as one of those seven deadly sins. Why do you think that's so? Why is pride up there with the worst possible sins in man's estimation that could be?
0: Well, because it causes men to act out of harmony with God's will. It puts them in first place instead of God. And yet Matthew 6:33 says we're to seek first the kingdom of heaven and his righteousness, and all these other things shall be added unto you. But in that listing in Proverbs 6, I think is what you're referring to, and he says, pride goeth before destruction, and haughtiness before a fall. And so we are warned that that can cause us to lose the sense of thinking straight, of being sober in thinking, and therefore we can be proud to the extent that we destroy our souls.
1: So it sounds almost like a form of idolatry, really.
0: I think you're right. I think it does mean that.
1: Mm-hmm. Matt?
2: I think that's exactly right. And I was talking with an older brother before we came on the show, like getting his thoughts on this subject. Mm-hmm. And he said to me, Matthew, I think the key to when you look at pride and how it permeates itself throughout the scriptures and the sinful people of the scriptures, he said, it's rare that you see a person commit a personal sin against another in which you could not find pride must have played a role in that person's life. We must have a prideful attitude when we place ourselves in a position to do something to someone else that we would not want done to us. And you look at the other sins, the deadly sins, mm-hmm. Each one of those, you would not commit one of those against your brother or sister unless you placed yourself on a higher plane than you placed them.
0: Correct.
1: Yeah. So what other sins would you see pride leading to give kind of some explanation to, you know, what sins are coming out of pride?
0: Well, you might think yourself self-sufficient, and therefore you don't need the Lord. You already have everything you need because you are superior so far as your thinking is concerned. Mm-hmm. You know, somebody said one time they ought to give this man a button that said, it's hard to be humble as great as I am. And that's pride, you know. So mm-hmm. we have to be careful that we don't fall into that category.
1: Yeah, yeah. Any other sins that you can think of that would come out of pride?
2: Most sins that are interpersonal, I would say. Most sins that are personal. You don't treat people poorly. I mean, the scriptures say prefer one another. I ought to put you above me. I ought to treat you as I would have you to treat me. Mm-hmm. I ought to put you first. You can see this very clearly in a family, for instance, a way a husband treats his wife, a way a father treats his children, a way a wife behaves toward her husband. Am I putting the other person first? Now, you can extrapolate that out to the church family. I have this brother over here, and we work together in the church, and say it's two deacons, and I feel like this deacon stepped over into my area of being a deacon. Well, how do I handle that? It depends. If I'm prideful, what am I going to do? I'm probably going to sin against him. I'm probably going to talk bad about him. I'm going to yell at him. I'm going to maybe do things to undermine him. So any sin that's interpersonal, I think, would fall into that category of there's some level of pride when you treat others that way.
1: Yeah, I have to agree. And it sounds like, you know, pride is one of those, honestly, we don't talk about it as much, being at the root of so many different sins and so many that can plague even those in the church. I think it's a great topic for us to talk about.
0: In Mark 7, verse 20 through 23, Jesus said, that which cometh out of the man is that which defileth the man. From within, out of the heart of men, proceedeth evil thoughts, adulteries, fornications, murders, thefts, covetousness, wickedness, deceit, lasciviousness, an evil eye, blasphemy, pride, and foolishness. All these evil things come from within and defile the man. So if we're defiled, that means that we're not taking good care of our souls.
1: Absolutely.
0: And that will come back to us in the judgment day. That's right.
1: Without a doubt, without a doubt. And as we try to get practical with this, maybe some of our viewers are sitting there saying, okay, how can I tell if pride is a problem for me? What indicators could there be? How are there any flags that I need to look for to see if I have a pride problem? How would you answer that?
0: Well, it might start out with a proud look. Are you trying to look like you're proud above others? Do you look like you are not thoughtful of others? As he pointed out, sometimes we're jealous or envious of those about us. You know, you're not jealous of a plumber if you're a preacher. But if you're not a preacher, or if you are a preacher and another preacher is around, you're jealous of him maybe. But you won't be jealous of someone that doesn't do the work that you do. And so it is that which causes us to sometimes be proud and arrogant. And that, of course, is against the will of God for us. And it will go before our destruction. Yeah.
1: Yeah. Any indicators you can think of, Matt, that maybe our viewers need to be looking for in their lives, ways to see if they do have a pride problem?
2: Well, I'll speak maybe from my perspective on the show. I'm a little bit younger than the two of you. And so I guess I would speak more maybe to someone who's my age, maybe a little bit younger. You're in your 30s, maybe you're in your 20s, maybe you're a teenager, but you're younger. You're on the earlier side of life. I think a clear indication that you're prideful is that you don't look to older men, older women, for instruction. You don't look to them as people to show you the way to go. I've watched several of my friends who once taught truth, for instance, preachers, who departed from truth, and pretty regularly before they depart from truth, as a matter of fact, every one of them despised faithful older brothers before they departed. A lot of my friends who were faithful loved those older brothers and look to them for wisdom. And it's not just for preachers, even within the congregation of the Lord's church. Do you look to older men for wisdom? You take the Rehoboam test. If you recall in 1 Kings chapter 12, the people came before Rehoboam, Jeroboam coming with them, and said, your father was hard on us, it would be lighter on us. And in verse 8 there, it says, but he forsook the counsel of the old men which they had given him and consulted with the young men that were grown up with him and which stood before him. When you circle people around you that share your same viewpoint, that will uphold you in the things that include youthful lusts, and the counsel they gave him shows pride, which is what? My pinky finger will be bigger than the waist of my father, is what he in essence says to them. I'm going to be the man. He shows pride. Why? He took counsel in young men instead of understanding the wisdom of those older men. I think that's a clear indication if you're a young person. You count on yourself or your young friends, there's probably pride involved.
1: And I'll go as far as to say with an older man, pride can be involved, especially when, you know, there's good words coming out of a younger man. Mm-hmm. And, well, who does he think he is?
0: Yes.
1: I've been doing this so much longer. And there can be pride on both sides. That's definitely something to be careful for.
0: I think it's unusual that the American Standard Version, instead of pride, says puffs up. And you know, a frog that he can puff himself up to where he looks different from what he would ordinarily. And sometimes mm-hmm. people try to do that too. They're hypocritical in the fact that they want to pretend to be something they're not. And as Matt pointed out, sometimes it's because a younger man, they may feel some jealousy toward him, some envy toward him, and they may be prideful about that matter, and they're in danger when they do. That's right.
1: Definitely, definitely. So now that we've kind of identified pride as a problem, and somebody may be saying, hey, I'm seeing some of this in my life, what would be your recommendation to them to help get pride out of their life? Where would you turn in Scripture? What advice would you give somebody trying to remove pride?
0: Go back to the cross. That's the answer, of course, I believe that should be given. Philippians 2:5 says, have this mind in you, which was also in Christ Jesus. And he goes further to say that that was a mind that though he existed in the form of God, he counted it not something to be grasped, to be equal with God. But he humbled himself and he obeyed even unto death, yea, the death on the cross. When you follow Christ, you're going to be humble. And two of the keys, I believe, for heaven are humility and also faithfulness. And when these two keys are applied to our lives, we'll be humble and we won't try to be above others in our thinking. And of course, we will not think more highly of ourselves than we ought to think.
1: And I'd like to just highlight something you just said, because I think that's just, a gem of the program.
0: All right.
1: The the two keys to long-term faithfulness are humility and faithfulness.
0: That's right.
1: So you would put this up with the top two qualities a Christian should have.
0: Oh, yes. I think those are the keys that will help us to go to heaven.
1: And I could not disagree with that in the least.
0: Mm-hmm.
1: Matt, do you have anything, any suggestions you would give?
2: I think first of all, the obvious implication from my previous answer would be that you seek counsel if you're young. You seek counsel from older men. The reason we say, I would say, and the scriptures talk about seeking counsel from older men and show the wisdom of that is because those older men, if they're godly men, when you seek counsel from them, they're going to be able to give you scripture along with wisdom. Wisdom keeps coming up. If you go to Proverbs chapter 1 and you consider in Proverbs chapter 1 the type of men in Proverbs chapter 1, you have the simple, you have the foolish, you have the scornful. I think the first thing that you've got to do is spend time in scriptures like Proverbs chapter 1, scriptures like Philippians chapter 1, and you got to spend time in, Philippians chapter 2. You got to spend time in those scriptures devotionally, but introspectively. And this is maybe something that is tempting or makes it difficult for preachers, this idea of pride. A lot of times as a minister of the gospel, when you study the Bible, you keep thinking about this would be a great sermon point. You keep thinking about how you would teach this to someone. A key to this is introspectively spending time in the scriptures and in prayer, and then behaving yourselves according to the scriptures and the prayers. And one real simple thing, you want to not be prideful? Pick out the people in your life that you have a hard time with and obey Philippians 2:3. Philippians 2:3 tells us to let nothing be done through strife or vainglory, but with lowliness of mind, let each esteem other better than themselves. Even if they've done you wrong, even if you don't get along, find a way to do something good and treat them as if they're better than you. I think that's the prescription for pride.
1: Mm-hmm. And I can't help but look at Scripture, and I see passages, keep coming back to Philippians 2,
0: mm-hmm.
1: you know, looking at God Himself.
0: Yes.
1: And when we see a few images here and there, for instance, Isaiah chapter 6, Isaiah's call, there he is brought in a vision to the throne room of God.
0: Mm-hmm.
1: Woe is me. Revelation 4 and 5, John brought to the throne room of God, and he is undone. And when we put everything in the proper perspective, who we are, who God is, we realize we're nothing. And so many passages keep bringing that out throughout Scripture. I was, in preparing for this, reading through the book of James.
0: Mm-hmm.
1: James doesn't use the word pride specifically all that often.
0: Mm-hmm.
1: But as you read through, you see time and time again that subject keeps coming up about having humility. And humility as we approach others, humility as we approach the Scriptures, humility in everything we do.
2: Yes, sir.
0: In James 4, 6 through 8, he emphasizes that
1: mm-hmm.
0: when he said, "But he giveth more grace, wherefore the Scripture saith, God resisteth the proud, but he giveth grace unto the humble." And furthermore, he said, "Draw nigh unto God, he will draw nigh unto you. Cleanse your hands, ye sinners, purify your hearts, ye double-minded." And he said, "Be afflicted," he's talking about repentance. "Be afflicted and mourn and weep. Humble yourselves in the sight of the Lord, and he shall exalt you." The real secret of life then, if you want to be exalted, humble yourselves in the sight of God.
1: Mm-hmm. Without a doubt. Would a pride man repent? Is it possible for a pride man to repent?
0: If he can see the difference in what he's doing and what he could be doing, yes, I think he will.
2: So the older brother I spoke with, they said, he views pride as one of the most pervasive sins that we see in the scriptures, and for that reason that you just mentioned right there, because while I hold my pride, I will not repent. And I think that's the answer to the question. As long as I'm going to hold it, no, I cannot. And that's the terrible thing about pride is, as it's put, if you look through different Bible characters and you can look through again and again and again, pride will blind us of our faults. You look at Solomon, a man who was incredibly wise,
0: mm-hmm.
2: yet there was no prudence in his behavior,
0: mm-hmm.
2: and he was puffed up, he became a prideful man, but he's blinded to his faults and he does not behave himself according to the wisdom that lives in him. And where is the repentance there? Well, the repentance can only come when I say all is vanity and I lay my pride aside.
1: And it leads to the question, and I was asked this by somebody else preparing for this lesson tonight. And somebody asked the question, how would you approach somebody that has a pride problem? And jokingly, I said, well, you know, the same way you approach a sleeping bear, very carefully. How would you approach somebody with a pride problem?
0: Well, you can't look down your nose in pride at them if they're trying to overcome pride. So you'll have to show yourself humble. You'll have to show yourself faithful. And they will not follow a person who does not do that. But if he can show himself that way, he'll have the proper influence on one who is not doing it. And he will want to change to be like the one he admires.
1: Definitely.
2: For my answer to that, this may be the foolishness of my youth, but I would indicate that you never approach a situation with one person that has a pride problem. I would find it to be highly unlikely that if you're a Christian and you've got someone in your life who you can see in them a pride problem and their behavior in this pride problem, that you don't, when you approach them, also need to be on guard for yourself. Because one thing that pride does is it stirs up pride. Pride stirs up pride. When people treat me incorrectly because they view themselves above me, it tempts me from my position then to lift myself to a position I don't need to be in. And so I would say very simply that if I'm going to approach a brother, I'm going to do it in a spirit of meekness, lest I not be overtaken as well. And I'm going to go to that brother. I'm going to spend a lot of time in studying and prayer for that person, sure, but especially for myself. How do I maintain humility? It's so hard. How do I maintain humility while I try to point out the sin of another? The Lord told us that we've got to get the beam out of our eye before we can get the seed to get the mote out of the other. How do I make sure that it's not just two prideful people yelling at each other?
1: And that would never obviously never work.
0: No.
1: To prideful people. You know, the Africans have a saying, when two elephants fight, the grass always suffers. There's a lot of truth to that. Brother Kyle, you have something you'd like to
0: Paul
1: add to that?
0: In Romans 12:17, much what he was saying here, render to no man evil for evil. In other words, if you return spite, you put yourself on their level. So don't return evil for evil. Take thought for things honorable in the sight of all men. And if it be possible, as much as lieth in you, live peaceably with all men. Avenge not yourselves, beloved, but give place unto wrath. For God saith, it is written, vengeance belongeth unto me. I will recompense, saith the Lord. And he goes further to say, if thine enemy hunger, feed him. If he thirst, give him to drink. For in so doing, thou shalt heap coals of fire upon his head. Be not overcome with evil, but overcome evil with good. And that's exactly what Brother is saying here about those things.
1: Absolutely, absolutely. It's time for us to take a break. We'll be back here in just a moment. But if you have a question, feel free to call us, 888-805-3390. Email us, gbnlive@gbntv.org, or you can ask your question on Facebook. Stay right there. We'll be right back.

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1: 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Just go to where the video's playing and enter your questions, one of the comments there. Gentlemen, as we get back, one of the questions that that came in over the subject, what's the difference between pride and confidence? Matt, how would you differentiate the two?
2: You know, that's something that, especially being a young preacher, that's a question that I ask myself regularly. What's the difference between pride and confidence? I remember one of my instructors told me, you don't want to be prideful, but at the same time, false humility will just make you useless. If someone says, hey, we need you to do this, and you say, well, I'm no good. I mean, for instance, tonight's show, I guess Brother Colley and I could have said, well, it's on the subject of pride. Well, we'll look prideful if we come on the show. We're just no good. We just won't even come. And you could have said, well, I'm not going to host a show on pride because I'm not good enough to. So you can go to a point of cutting your legs out from under yourself and having zero confidence in order to not be prideful. But what's interesting about that is that turns around to being just pride again. So confidence and pride, how do I tell the difference between the two? The difference has to come in this regard. When I'm being confident, then I have the energy and the aptitude to move forward and to do good things for people, to help people, to love people. That's what Jesus did. For God so loved the world, He gave His only begotten Son, that whosoever believeth in Him should not perish, but have everlasting life. Jesus had the confidence to step out of heaven, to step onto earth, to live a perfectly sinless life, and to go to the cross for our sins. There was complete and immense confidence in Jesus throughout His ministry. He never once faltered. He never once doubted that He would do what He said He had come here to do. However, there was never once pride in His ministry. Never once did He have a view of Himself that caused Him to do that which would harm others. Never did He have a view of Himself that would cause Him to not want to help others, regardless of their station.
1: Mm-hmm. Brother Colley, you have thoughts on that? Pride versus
3: pride,
1: confidence?
3: Of course, as we've said, is not good, is not right. It's that which turns us against the things that God wants us to do. But confidence is that which we have assurance that we're able to do what we ought to do. And not that we're going to brag about going beyond what we're able to do or what we're able to think. But confidence, of course, is important to everybody, to young men as well as older men. If you don't have the confidence that you can do a thing, as he pointed out, you'll fail. But success comes in cans, it doesn't come in cans. And so we want to be sure that we do not back away from our obligations because we think, well, that would show myself to be proud. But rather, have the confidence to do what we're able to do. Just don't be boastful and ostentatious about doing it. And when you get that way, that's that pin, you know, that they gave that man for being proud, and first time he wore it, they took it away from him. Because he was showing himself proud.
1: Yeah, and as you know, Matt, you mentioned the illustration of, you know, coming and doing the program, and I guess one of the things that I think about is why am I doing this? If it's to be somebody, then the motivation's all wrong. But if it's, right. I think with this subject, it might be able to help somebody, and if that's my motivation to do. To be involved in such a way that it benefits somebody else, that's how we keep the pride out of it. And how good is the program? Well, if a soul repents, then it was worth it.
2: And to not deceive ourselves. Pride has a good friend called self-deception. And for instance, if we want to use the example of doing the program, which to me is a clear example to use, because it would be so easy for someone to sit back and say, well, who do you think you are to talk about pride? And if you use that example, then I would look at it this way and say this. I've got to be honest with myself completely. Why would I come to a program on pride? Why would I come speak on a program on pride? And one answer to that is I want to help people. The other side of it is, I think it's really cool to do a television program. I enjoy that. I like that. That's okay. There's a part of me that says I like to sit with a bunch of bright lights and talk to gospel preachers and about pride. I think that's cool. I think it's fun. I think it's interesting, and I enjoy it. But I don't think it makes me better than anyone who's sitting on their couch right now, or in a chair looking at a TV screen. And that's the clear distinctive line I've got to make. There's nothing wrong with enjoying something. There's nothing wrong with feeling good about something. It's when I think it elevates me to a different position.
1: Yeah, I remember hearing the story of the preacher and his wife were driving home from services one Sunday. Mm-hmm. And he asked her, he said, "Honey, how many great preachers do you know?" And she said, "One less than you think I do."
3: Well, that put him down with a confident, not the proud, didn't it?
1: Yeah, you have something you could add to that?
3: 1 Corinthians 13, I think, gives the answer to that. "Though I speak with the tongues of angels and of men and have not love, I am become as a sounding brass and a tinkling cymbal. And if I give all my goods to feed the poor and to do those things that I think are right and have not love, it profiteth me nothing." So there's the difference, I think, in confidence and pride is love. The action that motivates us is so important, isn't it?
1: Oh, it is.
3: That's right.
1: That's good. And if we have enough love, mm-hmm. will that eliminate the pride?
3: Well, love is concern and interest in the Bible. That's what it means. And I like to study words, and I think it's good that we do. Mm-hmm. If we have an interest in others, if we have a love for them, we have a constant interest in them. And that takes away pride. That makes us confident that we have the Bible and that we are able to do what we should do with God's help.
1: Amen. Amen. Another question that had come in. Since a lack of pride is a qualification for being an elder, would pride disqualify a man from serving as an elder?
2: Matt? Yes. Probably the easiest one online. I mean, it's like the answer's in the question, right? I mean, yeah, you can't be prideful. I mean, if you want to go deeper into that, the only way you can go deeper into that is to say, how would you know whether a man is prideful? And the simple answer to that is, does he look like Jesus? Something that always strikes me in the scriptures is that when John the Baptist, of all people, the one who said, "Behold the Lamb of God," the one who baptized Jesus, that in the end of his life in prison he doubted, and when Jesus sent him back evidence that he was the Christ, he said, "Are you the one, or do we wait for another?" And Jesus sent him back evidence, and it was miracles: the blind see, the lame walk. But there was one item in that was not a miracle: the poor have the gospel preached to them. When Jesus and the children were running around, the apostles said, "Leave the Lord alone; he's busy." Jesus said, "Suffer the little ones to come unto me." And I see a man who cares for the poor, it doesn't matter if you're rich or not. When I see a man who cares for the young, doesn't matter if you're young or old, I'll get down on your level, and I will, what did the scriptures say, condescend to the level in the book of Romans, Romans 12:16, be of the same mind one toward another, mind not high things, but condescend to men of low estate, be not wise in your own conceits. A man who embodies that, who will get down on the floor with the children, who will sit down on the bench next to the poor man, then that's the kind of man that makes a good elder. When a man won't do that, when he won't condescend to men that he believes are of low estate, then he can't be an elder.
1: And Brother Colley, seemingly in this question, there's the implication that an elder could become prideful. Is that a real concern and something that elders need to be on the lookout for?
3: Well, in 1 Timothy 3, when he was giving the qualifications that would have to be in a man who wanted to be an elder, he said, "Not blameless," and he must be blameless, rather, "the husband of one wife, vigilant, sober, of good behavior, given to hospitality, apt to teach or able to teach, not given to wine, a striker, not a striker, not greedy for filthy lucre, but patient, not a broiler, not covetous, one that ruleth well his own house, having his children in subjection with all gravity. For if a man know not how to rule his own house, how shall he take care of the church of God?" Now here's the key: not a novice. That means one who is early in the faith. "Lest he be lifted up with pride, he shall fall into the condemnation of the devil." Mm. So that's a danger, to put a man in a position of ruler or overseer, presbyter, that all of these are referring to elders. And when a man may decide that he is so important that he is the CEO. He is the ruler number one. And of course, that's wrong. He has a pride problem. And he needs to be humbled.
1: Diotrephes, as we read about in Scripture, we need to make sure we stay away from that. Matt, did you have anything that that you'd like to add to that?
2: I think that said it. I think Brother Colley said it extremely well.
1: So there's definitely a need to watch for pride in that situation. Talked about elders. What about preachers, especially young preachers? How do we develop them and encourage them and support them and give them confidence without making them prideful? How would you suggest we go about doing that?
3: Same way with children that you're raising. Don't flatter them. You know, flattery is that which will cause a man to go to pride more quickly than anything else. And flattery means that you're not telling the truth, actually. And it's all right to commend somebody, but not flatter them. And, of course, the Lord, he commended many times what people did, but he didn't flatter. Paul never flattered. When he commended the churches, it was in truth of what they were actually doing. It wasn't flattery. But flattery can cause one to be proud and in the wrong direction of living.
1: Mm-hmm. And, you know, the greatest compliment I think you can give a preacher is, I saw Christ through that sermon.
3: Mm-hmm.
1: I saw what God meant by that. Not about, is the saying around our house, it's not about me.
3: That's right.
1: It's never about
3: That's
1: me.
3: Right.
1: It's about him.
3: Paul said we preach not ourselves. But
1: exactly.
3: Jesus Christ is Lord. That's
1: exactly.
3: Right. Mm-hmm.
1: Matt, what would you add to that?
2: I wouldn't add anything. I am a young preacher, so this is. I'm sitting here just taking notes. If you guys can,
3: and he's a good young preacher too. I can tell you.
2: I can't take it from my perspective. I recognize this, and also I work at a congregation where young preachers are trained.
1: Mm-hmm.
2: So I can tell you from my perspective of my own struggles with trying to fend off pride. I would challenge elders. Now, there's not elders in every congregation. Sometimes there's men in the congregation. What you don't want for a young preacher is the person who's going to just blast him. That probably will push him more toward pride. He'll just find a way to segment that person off. But an eldership or faithful men of the congregation to rebuke that young man when he's wrong, or old man, or however old he is. If you have an eldership that will rebuke him when he's wrong, that will correct him, that will instruct him, and maintain their position over him as men who oversee his work, I think that's extremely important, because just like the Israelites desired kings, like the nations around them, if we're not careful, our practice of the pulpit preacher, we can accidentally slip sometimes into the practice of the kings around us. In other words, it's a possibility that the preacher can begin to feel a way he shouldn't feel, which is, I'm kind of up here. And if an eldership can call him in sometimes and correct him when he's wrong, or really listen to him. I put things in place in my life by talking to wise men to try to prevent pride. But then sometimes you'll run into a situation where things are expected of you, and you say, well, yeah, but I don't want to enter into that realm because I'm scared there's pride in there. And so sometimes maybe just listening to young preachers. If you've got a young preacher where you are, talk to him about pride. Talk to him about humility. Hear what he has to say about it. And I think for me, those are things that would be helpful to me.
1: And having young preachers in my family, one of the things that I try to do with them is read them. You know, I remember when I was just beginning in preaching, come Monday morning, your sermon was never as good as you thought it was, and it was never as bad as you thought it was. We tend to be on those extremes. And reading him, and, you know, if his confidence is shaken, you know, talking about that. And, you know, what is it about the lesson that you didn't like? What is it you're going to improve? And, you know, when he comes back and, oh, I really knocked that one out of the park. Oh, did you now? Mm-hmm. And dealing with that on the spot and trying to keep, you know, kind of like in bowling, keeping it between the gutters, not the extreme on either side, but trying to keep a level head about the whole thing.
3: That's important. Sure is.
1: Preaching can be a difficult profession.
3: Yes, it can.
1: Because there's some people that no matter what you say, they're going to be, oh, that's the best sermon I've ever heard.
3: A lot of preachers, it seems, are looking for a job instead of a work. And I try to impress on the young men at the Memphis School of Preaching that we're not looking for a job. We're looking for a work. And unless we're doing that, we're maybe going to slide into that pride business if we're not careful.
1: Absolutely, absolutely. We talked a little bit about young preachers. What about children? How can I keep my children from developing into prideful individuals? How would you answer that?
3: On the same thing we said a moment ago, don't flatter.
1: Don't flatter.
3: Don't flatter, but commend. Colossians 3, of course, says that children are to honor their parents and that fathers are not to provoke their children to wrath, lest they become discouraged. So we're not to discourage them, we're to encourage them, and yet we're not to flatter them.
1: Mm-hmm. Matt, do you have anything that that you would add to that?
2: I've got a 5-year-old, so get back to me on that one about 10 years. Right now, I genuinely, earlier when Brother Colley said that, I wrote that down as a note just for myself, because, I mean, the minute that came up and he said, it's just like our children, that hits me as a young father. And I said, okay, let me put this down, because and that may be something good for ministers, that's something good for elders, that's something good for any member of the church is, if you've had children, you know that love. If I could take the same consideration for members of the congregation and the people in my life that I would take for my own children, the same care, I want to take care to raise my children not to be prideful. I want to rear them up to not be prideful. If I can take that same care to behave myself around my brothers and sisters in Christ so that they don't become prideful, if I can treat them in such a way to help them not be prideful, then I think that's a blessing. So I'm taking notes on that one.
1: So as we step back and think about this, you know, kind of in this segment, we've talked about the responsibility that we have to each other to help and things we can do to help other people grow so they don't become prideful. Very interesting discussion. Glad we had it. And if you have any questions for us, feel free to call us, 888-805-3390, or email us, gbnlive@gbntv.org, or you can ask your question in the comments on our Facebook page. We're going to take a quick break here, and we'll be back in just a few moments. Hang right on.
4: Hi, my name is Rob Whitaker. Do you want to have a personal Bible study, but you just don't know how to do it? We have put together a Bible study series of personal evangelism. It's composed of 2 DVDs, and it's also composed of a series called Back to the Bible. Now, we're going to equip you with all the tools that you need to be successful. In the first DVD, we're going to look at the lesson called Let's Get Motivated. Perhaps you just don't believe personal evangelism works today. We're going to share with you real live conversion accounts of people and how it's changing their lives. In the second lesson, Let's Stay with the Message. We don't have to leave the Bible to be a successful soul winner. In fact, the Bible, it's your best tool. In the third lesson, let's talk about the manner. How do you get someone into a Bible study? We're actually going to look at techniques that Jesus taught, and we're going to apply them today. In the fourth lesson, let's not argue about the method. If you have a Bible study method and it's working, keep using it. But if you don't, we're going to introduce you to Back to the Bible. We're going to demonstrate how to use it. In the fifth lesson, let's apply the principles. Let's look at what we've learned and look at real people and perhaps some difficult situations, and let's talk about how you go through them. In the second DVD, we're actually going to reenact a Bible study. We're going to have 2 prospects around the table, and we're going to take the Bible study series Back to the Bible, and we're going to go through all 3 of these lessons. We're going to look at the survey questions you need to ask. We're going to look at this Bible study workbook, illustrations and charts to help teach the principles in a very simple way. This is a very effective method. We want to encourage you to use it. 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
5: And we do praise thee forever.
0: You can watch the

0: that, how would you answer that question?
1: I asked the same question to my brother in talking about this. I asked him what you just asked me. I said, talk to me about the pride of life. And you know what he went straight to, and I think it's a good place to go, is when you go to the temptation of Jesus, when the devil tempts Jesus. And the final blow that the devil tries to lay on Jesus, I think encapsulates this idea of the pride of life, which is he takes him up to that pinnacle and he says, cast yourself down. If you are really who you say you are, I can't get you with this, I can't get you with that. And then he says what? He says, and then he takes him up and he says, I'll give you everything, bow down and worship me. He hits him in multiple ways with this concept of the pride of life. Defend yourself. If you really are who you say you are, then the final one, what? He says, look at everything, I'll give you everything. Just bow down and worship me. Can I tempt you by you proving that you really are who you say you are? Can I tempt you by saying I'm calling who your very person into question? Or can I tempt you by what? I'll add to your person. The pride of life is when the things of this life and the things of this world become something that cause me yet again to behave myself inappropriately toward them. It is when it's not wrong to have things. God has given riches to godly men throughout the ages. But when what? When I either must prove myself by sinning, or I must add to myself by sinning. And you can, of course, go back to the garden and look at those things as well.
2: Brother Colley?
3: The three avenues that the devil can tempt us with are here in 1 John 2, mm-hmm. 15 through 17. Love not the world, neither the things that are in the world. If any man love the world, the love of the Father is not in him. For all that's in the world, the lust of the flesh, the lust of the eyes, and the pride of life, they're not of the Father, they're of the world. And the world passeth away, and the lust thereof. But he that doeth the will of God shall abide forever. Now there is the way Eve was tempted, through the lust of the flesh, lust of the eyes, and the pride of life. Well, you'll be on equal with God if you'll take this fruit. And she thought, let me give it to me. And then she gave it to her husband, didn't she? And he took it also. Well, that's the same thing as he pointed out that was tempting Christ. Mm-hmm. Lust of the flesh, lust of the eyes, and pride of life. And that's the same way the devil approaches us. Now, if you don't handle the lust of the flesh and the lust of the eyes and the pride of life, you're going to be a worldly person. That's what John is telling us here. And you're not going to find the pleasure of God in that, because God doesn't take pleasure in these things. And therefore, because of that, you need to put those things away and not let Satan tempt you. Satan cannot make you do anything. I say that over and over and over because I think it is so important. You know, people say, well, the devil made me do it. No, the devil can't make you do anything.
2: That's right.
3: And God is not going to make you do anything. You are a free moral agent. You have a choice to make of whether you will follow that which is good or that which is evil. But if you are going to fall for the lust of the flesh, the lust of the eyes, the pride of life, the devil's going to control you.
0: Hey, one thing that jumps out at me when we look at that passage in 1 John chapter 2 and go back to Philippians 2, mm-hmm. in both cases, you know, the interpersonal pride problem, or here the pride of life in 1 John 2, Philippians 2, you know, have the mind, this mind in you, which was also in Christ Jesus.
3: Right.
0: Looking at the real big picture from God's perspective, you get to 1 John 2, well, the things of the world are passing away. So the pride of life, the pride of this world, is it's going. It really means nothing in the eternal scheme of things.
3: Exactly.
0: And keeping that perspective really seems to help in both areas to remove pride.
3: Offer money to a dying man, he doesn't want it. Offer lust to a dying man, he doesn't want it. Offer pride to him, well, he says, I don't have any need for that at all. A dying man realizes where he really is. And in life, we need to realize that also.
0: Mm. So we all need to live like we were dying.
3: That's right.
0: Yeah. Well, given, another question came in, given the number of times that pride is listed in the prophets as a reason for the destruction of the nation, for instance, in Zephaniah 3:11, does our country have a need to repent of the sin of pride? Well, that's an interesting question. How would you approach that one, Matt?
1: Yes. You give me the easy ones. You give me the slow pitches over here. No, yes and no. Our country's not Christians. Mm-hmm.

0: However,
1: even when we approach someone who's not a Christian, I mean, when we approach them, we do try to help cultivate an atmosphere in which they'll receive the gospel. And so the answer to that, we talked about this earlier, pride, what's so dangerous about pride is that it causes me to not see my faults, and it causes me not to be willing to repent. So yes, but it's kind of then again a tricky question, because we're asking, should they repent of that thing that keeps them from repenting? Yes, but not just our nation, every nation. Men in general, men across this world are rise to a level of pridefulness. They fight and strive for things to benefit themselves all along, not realizing that the only peace and the only comfort comes through the gospel and through Jesus Christ. So absolutely, yes. How do you do that? Simply by preaching the gospel and exhibiting Christ in our lives. The idea that our country needs to repent has to be viewed in that sense, though. It's not about stop being prideful. If everybody in America stopped being prideful tomorrow, it wouldn't change the number of people that are going to heaven. What they need to do is obey the gospel. And yes, if pride could be cut back, that would help toward that goal.
2: Yeah, thinking about probably the most religious day in our country in my lifetime, September 11th, 2001. Mm-hmm. You know, when people were given that that reality check, uh-huh. You know, we're being attacked. You know, we had politicians on the steps of the Capitol building appealing to God.
3: Yes.
2: That the reality of the brevity of life suddenly changed, got people's attention. Brother Colley, how you have any thoughts on this subject?
3: Well, I have a lot of thoughts on it. I don't know whether they're worthwhile or not, but, you know, we need pride in our country. We need pride in our families. We need pride in the Lord's church. It's not wrong to be proud of things that are right and good, but it is wrong to have false ostentation or false arrogance mm-hmm. about the things that we have. It may be that we brag or boast about things that we really aren't and we really can't do. And, you know, a man who boasts about things he can't do is a fool, and we don't want to be fools. That's right.
2: So staying with reality, trying to get a good grasp of reality, definitely seems to be part of the answer here.
3: I think you're right.
2: Matt, is it possible that our own pride could hinder our ability to share the gospel message with others?
1: Yes. When I consider David's prayer in Psalm 51, mm-hmm. he talks about his repentance, but then one thing that strikes me, that's one of my favorite passages of Scripture, but one thing that strikes me is he says all these things, but then he says, then will I speak of your name to the people in the congregation. That is an act of, the 51st Psalm is a speech of a man who has truly humbled himself before God. We've talked about over and over again, humility is the answer to pride. And frankly, it's not that David never makes a mistake again, mm-hmm. but there's a difference in David. And I think there's a key here. Can it keep me from reaching people the gospel? Yes, it absolutely can. Why? Just like David said, was David doing what was right for Israel while he was living in his sin? No. And if I live in the sin of pride, which blinds me to my own errors, which blinds me to my own faults, why in the world would somebody listen to me, teach them how to correct their errors and how to correct their faults? One of the great strengths I have against pride is the sins behind me that I can remember. I've been there. I've done that. I don't remember it in a way to shame myself, but I remember it in a way to say, I'm not better than these people. I'm forgiven. And if I don't have that attitude, if I have the attitude of pride, no one wants to hear what I have to say.
2: Absolutely. Absolutely.
3: If you don't live the life, you can't do the teaching. It just won't work. If people, of course, see you lie, or they see you cheat somebody, or you cheat them, maybe 50 cents is all it is. But you can't teach those people. You've already ruined your opportunities because you're not doing right yourself. And they say, if that's all religion does for you, I don't want it, you know. Mm-hmm. And so pure religion, undefiled before God and the Father, is this, to visit the fatherless and the widows in their affliction, and to keep oneself unspotted from the world. James 1:27.
2: Absolutely, absolutely. And I think when we read through Paul's letter to Timothy, mm-hmm. 1 Timothy chapter 1, verse 15. This is a faithful saying and worthy of all acceptance, that Jesus Christ came into the world to save sinners, of whom I am chief. And that understanding is mentioned about where I was outside of Christ definitely does help. And Paul, probably the greatest evangelist since Jesus himself.
3: And one of the most humble men that ever lived, that's right.
2: Yeah, and I find it fascinating in his letters to Timothy and Titus, the young preachers, you see a humility that Paul is, by inspiration, laying out on the pages of Scripture. Probably his most humble letters to anybody are to these young preachers, showing that example of what it takes to be humble. Is it possible for a congregation to become prideful? If so, how would you deal with that? Can a congregation be prideful?
3: Pride goeth before destruction, and haughtiness before a fall. And so, yes, they can become prideful. In fact, several congregations, even in Tennessee, have become very large. They've become political. They have tried to be an entertainment center. They have tried to do everything that they think will draw people, whether or not they're preaching the gospel. And that's pride that will cause them to not go forward, but go backward. And so they need to be brought back into the fold of safety by being shown that pride is not the way to do things. It will not bring good. It'll bring destruction.
2: Absolutely. Absolutely. Matt, do you have anything to add to that?
1: Yes. I mean, we mentioned earlier, I think this is a true thing that we can see clearly in our lives. Pride's just like most sins, pride spreads, pride begets pride. So certainly, if an influence of pride is able to exist in a congregation, particularly at a certain level, we talked about if an elder becomes prideful. What if an elder becomes prideful and he pretty much established himself as a head elder? What if the preacher becomes prideful? What if Bible class teachers become prideful? And one by one by one, if the leaders of the church fall to pride, then absolutely the congregation is, it doesn't mean every single person in the congregation, but absolutely the congregation is going to fall to the sin of pride. It simply is self-feeding. And so, yes, and what can they do about it? Holy men of God have got to be introspective and do that thing that pride makes so hard. They've got to repent and humble themselves, and that's hard. What would change that is an elder went forward, maybe that man who was prideful elder went forward and said, I've been prideful. And so a preacher goes forward and says, I've been prideful. It would take something like that. The leadership would have to then set the tone that we're now going to humble ourselves.
2: Absolutely. Question came in over Facebook here. Patrick asks, how do we avoid seeming prideful when you really are not? How would you answer that one?
3: Just be sure that what you're doing is what you should be doing, and that will overcome. You know, you have to live some things down. In other words, you've got to show others that you're not trying to be ostentatious or puffed up or proud, and you just have to work at being what you ought to be.
2: Mm-hmm. Yeah.
1: I'd say wear overalls. yeah, no, I really, genuinely, you can't please everybody all the time. Make sure you're pleasing God. And look, prideful people are almost always going to think that you're prideful if you're doing the right thing. If they look at you and you're doing well in the Lord, they're going to think that of you. So yeah, focus less on it maybe. Focus less on what others think of you so much and just be righteous.
2: Fantastic. Guys, this has been a wonderful discussion we've had on the subject. I'd like to thank those who've asked questions. We appreciate those. And those really are what make the program go. So we're thankful for those. And thank you, gentlemen, so much for being here. Gary?
3: Pleasure.
2: Appreciate you coming out and spending the evening with us. Matt, always good to see you.
1: Thank you.
2: And appreciate the subject. I think we've hopefully, Lord willing, we've been able to help people, and I know it's helped me. The time that we've spent here and the comments you all have made have made a difference in my life, and I really appreciate that. And I hope our hope and prayer is that it does the same for our viewers as well. Well, thanks for watching GBN Live tonight, and Lord willing, we'll see you back in a few weeks. Till then, may God bless you.
0: 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Thank you for watching.
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0: It's 78 degrees.

Hello, my name is Griffin Collins, and I have an exciting announcement. We will begin releasing a weekly devotional on Facebook titled Matters That Matter. In these weekly devotionals, we will discuss topics that are important and specific to the Lord's church today. What does the Bible say about trusting others? Am I required to be faithful as a Christian? I pray that you will follow along with us as we explore matters that matter today. Oh.

0: Just a thought. What must man do to be saved? What must man do to be saved is a question that has been rung throughout time for a very long, long, no pun intended, time. We've talked about what man must do to be saved since the very time that Adam and Eve were realizing that they were sinners. They needed to know what needed to be done. God told them that back in Bible times, when you sinned, a sacrifice was required of you. Now in Bible times today, we're no longer in the Bible times of it being written, but hopefully we're still in times that the Bible is used. And so in our Bible times today, the question, what must man do to be saved, is different from the Old Testament. We talked about the fact on a program before that the Old Testament is not our authority in the same way that it was when everyone was under the old law. Death of the Testator in Hebrews chapter 9, verses 15 through 17, talks about the fact that when Christ died on the cross, he died and put the old law to death with him. And that was allowing the new law to spring forth and to have a new life, so to speak, and to start its reign as the law that we needed to follow. But there are things that a man must do to be saved, and one of them is a man must have faith. If you have your Bibles, look in Hebrews chapter 11 and verse 6. Hebrews 11 and verse 6 says, "Without faith, it is impossible to please him. For he who comes to God must believe that he is, and that he is a rewarder of those who diligently seek him." So not only do we need to have faith, we need to be diligently seeking God, seeking the Lord, and seeking his church. Anytime you and I go out of town and we're no longer in our regular place of worship, what should we do as Christians? We should be planning ahead, looking for congregations to go to. Now, sometimes the congregations you go to, they don't work out like you hoped they would. They're not necessarily the best congregations that you could go to. And so, of course, you always have to understand that you may go to a congregation that's not the actual Church of Christ that it says it is, but to make that effort to try to worship with the Lord's church every Sunday is a command by God. The Bible tells us that they assembled the first day of the week, Acts chapter 20 and verse 7. That means we as Christians should also assemble the first day of the week, which of course we know is Sunday. So a man must have faith. Another thing a man must have, though, is found in Romans chapter 10. Romans chapter 10 and verse 17, the Bible says, again, faith comes by hearing, hearing by the word of God. So a man not only must have faith, but he must hear the word of God. Now, you could hear me say all day long that a Grand Canyon exists, but unless you have the faith that it does exist, what you've heard means nothing. Faith comes by hearing, hearing by the word of God. If I were to tell you that you had 10 fingernails and 10 fingers, 10 toes and 10 toenails, you would more than likely believe me, because it's understood that most normal people that are born with all 10 fingers, all 10 toes, have toenails and fingernails. And so you don't even have to look and double check, do you? You can know without even looking that you do have fingernails. It should be the same with God. Can I see God physically? No, I can't. But I should have the same faith based on the evidence that is around me, that I could know that God does exist. What's one of the biggest evidences he gave me? He gave me his word. He gave me the word of God that he told me, essentially, Michael, this is what you need for salvation. This is what you need to be saved. You have to have this. There's nothing that you can do without the word of God. Another verse that I want to look at with you, John chapter 6, verses 44 and 45. John 6, verses 44 and 45, the Bible says here, Christ speaking, "No one can come to me unless the Father who sent me draws him, and I will raise him up at the last day. It is written in the prophets, and they shall all be taught by God. Therefore, everyone who has heard and learned from the Father comes to me." What must man do to be saved? We've talked about baptism before on this program. You understand that baptism is essential for salvation. You understand that if you're not baptized, you're not saved into the Lord's church. You're not saved in his kingdom. And on judgment day, you're in a state that is not going to be a pleasant, judgment is a good way to put it. When it comes down to what must man do to be saved, of course, he needs to be a Christian. He needs to be baptized for the remission of his sins or her sins. But then man or woman must obey the law and always know that they need that diligent faith. Faith can die. You can allow your faith to die. Don't let your faith die. Always seek after the Lord's church diligently. What must man do to be saved? Just a thought.
1: We will see.

Hi, I'm David Smith, and this is In a Word. You know, in our society, in our world, our culture especially, we hear people talk about perfection all of the time. They're in pursuit of perfection. People want perfect looks. You know, maybe they'll see somebody with supermodel looks and they'll say, oh, that person, he or she is so perfect. And they use that word not sparingly at all. They really want perfection. Maybe we look at a diamond, you know, see somebody's ring and they say, that is a perfect cut diamond. We're familiar with the word perfect. What's ironic is that when we use that term spiritually, it's a cop-out for people. You know, we go to the spiritual matters and people say, well, we may be in pursuit of perfection otherwise. Spiritually, we're not. I'm not perfect. And people use that as an excuse for, as if to justify their bad behavior. And when you say, well, you know, here is the Bible. The Bible says this and that. And they say, well, look, I'm not perfect. You can't expect perfection. And it's so funny, we would pursue perfection in everything that doesn't matter, and we would not seek perfection in things that matter most. So I want to look at that word perfect. It's a great word in the Bible. You know, in the New Testament, so many people have a misunderstanding of what the word perfect actually means. They take the word perfect to mean sinless. And while I understand, especially if applied to Jesus, it could certainly carry that sense. But the word just means mature. It means complete. It means whole. That's all the word means in the New Testament. It means the goal or the end to which we aim. It just references a level of spiritual maturity. And so that's all the word means by the use of the original term in the New Testament. And I wanted to direct your attention today to a few places in the New Testament where we have this word perfect. And I want to look at a few lessons that we learn from the use of this word. Matthew 5:48. What a great verse. Jesus, this is part of the Sermon on the Mount, says, be ye therefore perfect. Then he gives us a comparison. Even as your Father which is in heaven is perfect. Now, let me ask you at the outset of the reading of this verse. Does God give us a command that we cannot accomplish? Now you say, no. If God tells us we can do it, we can do it. Surely God made us. He knows our limitations, our strengths, our weaknesses. God would not tell us to do something we are incapable of doing. If God tells us to be perfect,

we can be perfect, right? Well, of course. Well, in Matthew 5:48, he's not saying be sinless. Obviously, Romans 3:23, when we reach an accountable stage of life, sin enters in. We can never be considered innocent ever again. We have to be justified on the basis of pardon. We appeal to the propitiation of Jesus Christ. It's never going to be the case that we're sinless. In fact, in 1 John 1:8-10, if we say that we've never sinned, we make God a liar. If we say that we do not sin, we make ourselves a liar. The truth is not in us. So what does he mean here? Be complete. Be mature. Be full grown. We can be that because Jesus said that we can. We're actually commanded to be full grown, perfect, and mature people. In Luke chapter 1, verse 3, Luke writes and says, "It seemed good to me also, having had perfect understanding of all things from the very first, to write unto thee in order, most excellent Theophilus." And he'll explain about the inspiration of his letter. But notice here, he talks about a perfect understanding. Now, is it possible for you or even me to be omniscient? No, we can't be. We're finite beings. We don't know all things. We're not like God. We can never be. He knows everything. Even from one simultaneous intuition, God knows everything. But our understanding can be mature. You can have a full-grown understanding of spiritual matters, and that's what Luke is talking about his having. We have full-grown, a mature understanding of spiritual matters, and that's the point to which we all ought to aim and achieve. Philippians 3, verse 12, Paul says, "Not as though I had already attained, either were already perfect, but I follow after, if that I may apprehend that for which I also am apprehended of Christ Jesus." Now, Paul's point is that we can be mature, but we should never be satisfied. We should always want a stronger state of maturity. That's what the word perfect means. It's not given in the Bible as a way for us to cop out and justify a bad action. It's not to say, well, I can't be perfect. You can be. You can be mature. You can be complete. You can be full grown. Also, in 2 Timothy 3, verse 17, now that's preceded by the statement in verse 16, "All Scripture is given by inspiration of God, is profitable for doctrine, for proof, for correction, for instruction in righteousness." Notice verse 17, "That the man of God may be perfect," complete, full grown, "complete, thirdly furnished unto all good works." Notice here, he talks about this perfection, not sinlessness, but the idea of being full-grown and complete. Question, how are we brought to this full-grown state? How are we grown to this maturity? Through the Word of God. I think, if anything, it only emphasizes the need for intent, Bible study, and application, because the more you know, the more you apply, the more you grow, the more you mature, the more you perfect yourself in the love of God. Perfect doesn't mean sinlessness. It's not meant to be a cop-out for us. It's meant to show us what we are to strive for in the Bible, to be mature people. Are you perfect? Are you complete? Are you mature? God requires that. That's been our word for the day. I'm David Smith, and this is In a Word.

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0: It's 77 degrees.

0: You know, man has made some great discoveries, and we certainly have benefited from the discoveries that has been made. When you think of some of the discoveries that have been made, man has discovered oxygen. He has discovered antibiotics. He has even discovered gravity. And that lets us know that what goes up certainly must come down. And one of the great discoveries is fingerprints. I mean, what a wonderful discovery when you think about the fact that a person can leave a print behind and it can be lifted and one person can be identified among 7 billion on the planet. That is an amazing discovery. What a thrilling feeling it must be the one to make the discovery. In September 25 of 1513, Balboa discovered the Pacific Ocean. Christopher Columbus is credited with discovering America, October 12, 1492. And what about James Marshall, who discovered gold in January 24th, 1848? Just so many wonderful discoveries that has been made by man that are just simply too numerous to mention. However, as man lives in this life, he must make some discoveries, my friends, that are of a spiritual nature. A man can live in this life and not discover the things that are most important to him as it pertains to his relationship with the God of heaven. Webster says to discover is to be the first to find out or to see or to know about. It also means to find out, to learn of the existence of, to realize. It means to reveal, to disclose, to expose, or to uncover. The spiritual discoveries of which I'm going to speak this morning doesn't mean that you will necessarily be the first to know, but that these things cannot become a reality in your life until you come to a realization of them for yourself. The first discovery is that man must discover himself. Man is lost in sin, and he must come to discover his lost condition. If man does not discover his lost condition, then certainly he cannot come to a relationship or even a proper relationship with God. You remember the story of the prodigal son. Jesus gives this parable in Luke 15. He begins in verse number 11, and he said, a certain man had 2 sons, and the younger of them said unto his father, Father, give me the portion of goods that falleth to me. And the Bible says he divided unto them his living. And not many days after, the younger son gathered all and took his journey into the far country. And the Bible says, and there he wasted his substance with riotous living. The prodigal son is an example unto us of man in sin. He has left a loving father. He has left a loving home that provided for his well-being. He has left a stable environment. He is like the Gentiles of Romans chapter 1. You know, when you think about the Gentiles, they left God. They did not like to retain him in their knowledge. They certainly worshiped and served the creature rather than the creator who is blessed forever and ever. Amen. And because they did not like to retain God in their knowledge, he gave them over to do those things which are not convenient. And we realize that in a remote sense, they are like the Gentiles who have gone away from God, who have become estranged to God and need to recognize their lost condition so that they could return to God. But he also is like those of the very beginning of this narrative in Luke 15 and verse number 2, when the scribes and the Pharisees looks at Jesus and they murmurs and complain against him because he sits and he eats with publicans and sinners. So they can also be, he can also be compared to the refuse of society, those who were the rejects of society, even though the scribes and the Pharisees did not realize that they were an example of the older brother who was unloving, unmerciful, unforgiving. This boy is like many who has lost his way. He's wasted his life. The Bible says with riotous living. And isn't that the way of the world? To exhaust the body, to debase the mind, to ruin the soul, and to destroy the substance? The boy, as with much of the world, was lost. He had lost himself. He had lost his best judgment. He was as far from God as he was from himself. And then he makes a discovery. The discovery is found in Luke 15 and verse number 17. And the Bible says, and when he came to himself, he said, how many hired servants which are in my father's house have bread enough to spare, and I perish with hunger. This is a very expressive phrase in the Greek. It is applied to one who has been deranged, so that when he recovers, the only thing that can be said of an individual is that he has found himself. He has literally come to himself. This denotes that the folly of this young man was a kind of derangement. He was literally insane. Listen to Solomon's description in Ecclesiastes chapter 9 and verse number 3. The second part of the verse, Solomon said, also the heart of the sons of men is full of evil, and madness is in the hearts while they live, and after they go to the dead. This is how God would like us to see it. When man goes away from God, he allows himself to be led by evil impulses and desires. He forfeits good judgment and welcomes drunkenness to soberness. This person has truly lost himself. This person is spiritually insane. And I should point out to you that there are many individuals in our world today who we could consider spiritually insane. And the reason they are insane spiritually is because they have given themselves over to sin. They have given themselves over to wickedness. They have began to believe all those things that are against God. And somehow, my friends, at the end of this life, some of those individuals expect to be in heaven. You know, a person must be insane to believe that he is going to sow to the flesh and then reap everlasting life. Paul certainly revealed that such is not the case. When he wrote the Galatian epistle, even when Paul was writing to the church, Paul wanted them to understand that, so he got right to the business at hand in chapter 1 when he says in verse number 6, I marvel that ye are so soon removed from him that called you to the grace of Christ unto another gospel. He said, which is not another, but there be some that will trouble you and pervert the gospel of Christ. But though we an angel of heaven preach any other gospel unto you than that ye have received, he said, let him be accursed. As I said before, so say I now again, if any man preach any other gospel unto you than that you have received, let him be accursed. And Paul is writing to Christians. He wanted them to know that if they forfeit the gospel, if they walk away from Christ, if they turn away from God, that they would forfeit their position to be in heaven. Paul told those Galatians in chapter 3 and verse number 1, you are foolish Galatians, and who had bewitched you that you should not obey the truth, before whose eyes Jesus Christ was evidently set forth, crucified among you. And in chapter 4, verse number 16, Paul says, am I therefore become your enemy because I tell you the truth? And so by the time we get to chapter 6, that's the practical portion of the book, Paul is describing the ones who are going to be able to cover those things in chapter 6 are those who are spiritual, who are walking after the Spirit. Galatians chapter 5, verse number 16. They are those who imbibe the fruit of the Spirit, which is love, joy, peace, long-suffering, gentleness, goodness, faith, meekness, temperance. Against such, Paul says, there is no law. And so Paul doesn't want anyone to be deceived that God is not mocked. For whatsoever man soweth, that shall he also reap. He that soweth to the flesh shall of the flesh reap corruption. And he that soweth to the Spirit, he says, of the Spirit shall reap everlasting life. Those who are described in chapter 5 are the ones who are able to give that spiritual service. They are able to assist their brethren when they are overtaken in a fault. They are able, my friends, to make sure that they are able to bear their own burdens. They are able, in verse number 6, to bear the burden of the gospel, to spread their seed spiritually as they support the gospel truth. And Paul connects that with the fact that if you sow everywhere but to the gospel and you don't sow these spiritual things, then you are sowing to the flesh. Now, if that's said of those who are in Christ, what about those who are outside of Christ? There doesn't seem to be any hope for an individual. So an individual will literally have to be insane to believe that he can sow to the flesh and then afterwards reap everlasting life. A person would have to be insane to believe that he is going to give his life to the devil and then spend an eternity with God in heaven. You know, Jesus presents the judgment scene in Matthew 25, and verse number 41. And in that judgment scene, he reveals that there were those who were told to depart from him into everlasting fire, prepared for the devil and his angels. My friends, God has promised irretrievable destruction on Satan and sin. And if an individual decides that he's going to follow him, that he's going to follow his ways, that he's going to follow his philosophies, that he's going to follow those things that are given to us by Satan, if he follows those things, then, my friends, he is going to the place that God has made for the devil and his angels. One would have to be insane to believe that he can leave everything to chance, roll the dice, and then end up in heaven. This is why we have faith in the first place. You see, faith is a conviction that is produced based on evidence revealed in the Word of God. Simply put, in Romans 10, 17, the Bible says, so then faith cometh by hearing, and hearing by the Word of God. When I, with my intellect, accept God's information as fact and as true, when I, with my will, my volition, accept God's information in obedience, when I, with my emotion, respond to God's information with trust, my conscience will file that information as my conviction. I have now come to real faith in God with all of my heart. One cannot, my friend, mistakenly come to faith. He cannot simply roll the dice. And if perhaps there is a God, he can come to faith in him. One is insane to believe that he can actually question, doubt, or deny God's very existence. And then at the end of his life, if there is a God, he can expect heaven. The psalmist declares such a person is a fool. Psalm 14 and verse number 1. The psalmist says, my friends, the fool has said in his heart, there is no God. There's a lot of insane people spiritually, because you'd have to be insane to believe you can deny the deity of Christ, reject him as the Savior, and find another way to the Father. When Jesus wanted to comfort and encourage his disciples, coming out of John chapter 13, where Jesus tells his disciples that he is going to have to go away, but they cannot go with him presently. The disciples were obviously distraught in hearing this news, and obviously Jesus had also pointed out that there was one who was going to betray him. And upon hearing this news, they were saddened. But in chapter 14, beginning at verse number 1, Jesus tells those disciples to let not your hearts be troubled. Ye believe in God, believe also in me. In my Father's house are many mansions. If it were not so, I would have told you. I go to prepare a place for you, and if I go to prepare a place for you, I will come again and receive you unto myself, that where I am, there ye may be also. Whither I go, ye know, and the way ye know. And Thomas saith unto him, Lord, we know not whither thou goest, and how can we know the way? Jesus says, I am the way, the truth, and the life, and no man can come unto the Father but by me. Jesus says, no man can have access to the Father, no man can be reconciled to the Father except by me. I watched a program called Larry King Live. When Larry King asked Joel Osteen if he believed this passage, he said, Joel, do you believe John 14, 6? And Joel answered in the affirmative, yes, I believe John 14, 6. But Larry understood the implications of John 14, 6. And so he asked him, well, can anyone go to heaven who does not believe in Christ? Joel said, well, Larry, I don't judge. I can't judge another man's heart. So Larry continued, and he finally got to the point where he asked him, well, can an atheist go to heaven, Joel, based on this passage? Joel said, well, again, Larry, I don't judge. I just cannot judge another man's heart. If you want to know if one is a false teacher, just compare what he says to what the apostle said. I wish Peter could have been there. And I wish that Larry King could have asked Peter, and I know exactly how Peter would have responded. Peter would have said, neither is there salvation in any other. For there is none other name under heaven given among men whereby we must be saved. That's what Peter would have said. In fact, that's exactly what Peter did say in Acts 4 and verse number 13 when he stood before the council and was asked concerning Christ. I wish the Apostle Paul would have been there. Because I know how the Apostle Paul would have responded. Because the Apostle Paul would have went right to the message of the cross. I can just hear Paul as he addressed the Corinthians in 1 Corinthians chapter 2 and verse number 1. He says, and I, brethren, when I came, you came not with excellency of speech of man's wisdom, declaring unto you the testimony of God. He said, for I determined not to know anything among you save Jesus Christ and him crucified. I wonder why. Didn't Paul know other things? Absolutely. But Paul intended to preach the only thing that mattered. Paul was saying in the Galatian epistle, in chapter 6 and verse number 14, God forbid that I should glory save only in the cross of Jesus Christ, by whom the world is crucified unto me and I unto the world. I know what Paul would have preached. He would have preached that one message and he would have said as he did with the Romans that I am not ashamed of the gospel of Christ. Romans 1 and verse number 16. For it is the power of God, and notice he said, for it, there's only one message. It is the power of God unto salvation to everyone that believeth, to the Jew first and also to the Greek. Paul would have said in 1 Corinthians 1:18, for the preaching of the cross is to them that perish foolishness, but unto us which are saved, it is the power of God. It is the only power. There's no other power on earth except the power that Jesus is the Christ, the Son of the living God. And when we preach the gospel of Jesus Christ, man can come to faith in him and he can be saved. I can hear Paul. Moreover, brethren, I declare unto you the gospel, which I preach unto you, which also ye have received, and wherein ye stand, by which also ye are saved, if ye keep in memory that which I have preached unto you, unless ye have believed in vain. For I delivered unto you first of all that which I also received, how that Christ died according to the scriptures. He was buried, and he rose again the third day according to the scriptures. Oh, I would have loved for the Apostle Paul to have been there when this question was put forth. I can hear Paul saying that there is only one way into Christ. I can hear Paul saying that there is but one body, Ephesians 4 and verse number 4. I can hear Paul saying that one body is the one church, Ephesians 1, 22 and 23. He had put all things under his feet, giving him to be head of all things to the church, which is his body. The fullness, my friend, that filleth all in all. I can even hear Paul talking about the plan by which God was going to accomplish it. That in the dispensation of the fullness time, he might gather together in one all things in Christ, both which are in heaven and in earth, even in him. Where is salvation? It's in Christ. Wouldn't Paul have said that? Ephesians chapter 1 and verse number 10. Certainly, my friends, he would have. When you compare what Joel Osteen said to what Peter has said, to what the Apostle Paul has said, then you ought to know a false teacher when you hear one. My friends, one has to be insane to believe some of the things that folks are believing. But I'll tell you, when you think about this young man, he was insane. He had lost his way. He had lost his better judgment. And the problem with this man is the same problem that many have today. He had imposed a voluntary exile on himself. You know, when I have an opportunity to talk to young people, I always tell them, if your parents are not putting you out, why don't you stay? Why are you in such a hurry to get out into that world? This young man did not have to leave his father's home, but he left and imposed this voluntary exile on himself. Chapter 15, verse 12 and 13, he gathered all his things and went into the far country. And the Bible says there he wasted his substance with riotous living. But then in verse number 17, he finally discovers it. When he came to himself, how many hired servants in my father's house have bread enough to spare, and I am perishing with hunger. But his discovery was preceded by painful experiences. If you back up to verse 14 and verse number 15, and when he had spent all, there arose a mighty famine in the land, and he began to be in want. And he went and joined himself unto a citizen of that country, and he sent him into his fields to feed swine. And he would have fain filled his belly with the husk that the swine did eat, and no man gave unto him. He joined himself to a citizen of that country. And really what happened is he got stuck. Because that's what happened. You join yourself, you stick to them like glue. He impressed so hard upon this citizen that the citizen sent him into the field to feed swine. This is about as low as a Jewish young boy could go. You know, this is a good warning for our young people today. Because when you join yourself to the citizens of this world, you can end up in some places you never thought you'd be. You can end up in some places you never thought possible. You can end up doing some things in that far country you never thought you'd do. You can end up with scars when you come from that far country of which you will never be able to get rid of. I've seen it. I've seen young, innocent people who have been reared in the Lord's church go out one way and come back another. Surely one should be able to find himself without these things. But his discovery of himself led to reflection. It led to a determination to do something about his situation, and it led to action. That boy got up and went home. Everyone, my friends, whether you are an alien sinner or an erring child of God, needs to find himself so that he can turn to a better way of life. That is one of man's great discoveries, that he will discover himself. But the second, my friends, is man's discovery of his Savior. In John chapter 1 and verse number 41, Andrew said, "We have found the Messiah." You see, the discovery of self is one thing. It is a much needed thing, but it is not the only thing. Many people discover that they have some problems. Many people discover that they need some help. But sometimes what folks do is they go looking for help in all the wrong places. Man must come to discover a power outside of himself, and that power is Christ. Andrew and John made the discovery of the ages. We have found the Messiah. We have found the Christ. We have found the anointed one, foretold by the prophets and so long expected by our fathers. He was pointed out to us by the prophet John, and we have seen him. We have communed with him, and we are sure that he is that illustrious person. You notice what John says in his epistle concerning Christ. He says in the very opening of his epistle, "That which was from the beginning, which we have heard, which we have seen with our eyes, which we have looked upon and our hands have handled of the word of life, and the life was manifested and we have seen it and declare unto you that eternal life which was with the Father and was manifested unto us. That which we have heard and seen declare unto you, that ye may have fellowship with us, and truly our fellowship is with the Father and with the Son, Jesus Christ. These things write unto you, that your joy may be full." That's why he was writing it. You notice what he said? He said what he said in the Gospel of John, in John chapter 1, as he talked about Christ, the eternal Logos. "In the beginning was the Word, and the Word was with God, and the Word was God. The same was in the beginning with God. All things were made by him. Without him was not anything made which was made. In him was life, and the life was the light of men. That light shineth in darkness, and the darkness comprehended it not." But he says in 1 Timothy 14 that the Word became flesh and dwelt or tabernacled among us, and we beheld his glory, the glory as of the only begotten of the Father, full of grace and truth. John says that eternal life at some point robed himself in flesh and came and lived among men. And they had discovered that eternal life that was robed in flesh, the Messiah, the Christ. What they discovered, my friends, was man's greatest need. And when man discovers him for himself, as man goes through this life and finally comes to himself, he ought not to go for self-help gurus and find all these help books. He ought to turn to the book of ages, to the Bible, and he needs to find Christ. And upon finding his Savior, my friends, that's going to be his greatest need, because when he finds his Savior, he finds the Lamb of God. John 1:29, the next day John seeth Jesus coming and says, "Behold, the Lamb of God, which taketh away the sin of the world." And I'm glad he said sin. I'm glad he did not say sins. He said the sin of the world, which means he's taking away any kind of sin, every kind of sin, all sin. He's not like men who sometimes will compartmentalize sin and decide which sin they're going to forgive. He was coming to forgive and eradicate all sin from men's life. And they found him. You see, because sin is man's greatest problem, but Jesus is man's greatest solution. Sin is man's cancer, but Jesus is man's cure. Paul in Romans 6 and verse number 23, having identified that all are under sin, whether you are Gentile or whether you are Jew, from chapter 1 to chapter 2, all are under sin, chapter 3 and verse number 23. And he says the sin will exact its wages in chapter 6 and verse number 23, for the wages of sin is death, but the gift of God is eternal life through Christ Jesus. My friends, when man finds his Savior, he discovers the Lamb of God, which is able to take away his sins. He discovers the Prince of Peace, Isaiah 9 and verse number 6. Ephesians chapter 2 and verse number 14. For he is our peace, who had made both one. He has brought the Jew and the Gentile together in one body and has torn down the middle wall of partition. In verse 16, and that he might reconcile both unto God in one body by the cross, having slain the enmity thereby. He finds the one who gives peace. It's what he left with the disciples in John 14. He says, "My peace I leave with you." That's what man finds when he finds a Savior. He finds the great physician, Isaiah 61 and verse number 1. He finds the one who can heal his sin-sick soul. He finds the great treasure, Matthew 13, 44 through 46. When one finds Jesus, he has truly found the pearl of great price. But man must seek him while he may be found, Isaiah 55 and verse number 6. You seek ye the Lord while he may be found. Call ye upon him while he is near. Sometimes, my friends, we will tell people, while there is still breath in your body, you can always come to the Lord. But that may not necessarily be true, because, my friends, you could get yourself in a position where you cannot repent. Man can get himself in a position where he can no longer respond to the gospel while he lives. And there are some folks who just will not repent. They decide to live in unbelief. And even Jesus himself could not turn around some of the Jews. They had the Master. They had the Christ. They had the Anointed One. They had the Savior even among them. And they chose to continue in unbelief. And it is certainly true of those in our generation. But if man is going to make that wonderful and spiritual discovery, he must come to discover his Savior. And then finally, one of his great discoveries is that when he discovers himself and when he discovers his Savior, he must discover his brother. Andrew found his brother, Simon Peter, and brought him unto the Lord. When you consider the conduct of Andrew, we learn that it is the true nature of religion to desire that others might possess it. In verse 42, you notice this saying again, and he brought him to Jesus. It is not to be monopolized. It is not to be hid under a bushel, but rather it is to seek others so they truly can be brought to the Savior. If you are unwilling to share your religion, tell me exactly what it is that you believe. Jesus told his disciples to share the gospel. Imagine those men who was listening to Jesus in his great sermon on the mount. When Jesus in Matthew 5 and verse number 13 said to those disciples, ye are the salt of the earth. But if the salt loses its savor, wherewith shall it be salted? It is thenceforth good for nothing but to be cast out and trodden under the foot of men. Ye are the light of the world. A city that is set on a hill cannot be hid. Neither do men light a candle and put it under a bushel, but on a candlestick, and it giveth light to all that are in the house. Let your light so shine before men that they may see your good works and glorify your Father which is in heaven. I'll tell you a challenge for the church today is that we must be careful that we do not allow our church buildings to become the bushel under which we hide our lights. Because, my friends, it is easy to come to the church building with those of like precious faith. It is easy to know how to conduct yourself in that arena. It is easy to come for a period of worship and edify and build up and encourage one another and even do obeisance to our God, which is in heaven. But, my friends, I'll tell you, the light needs to be shining outside of the walls. The lights need to be shining in our communities. The light needs to be shining in our occupations. The world needs to see us shining our lights. Jesus wanted the disciples to understand that. He wanted them to go out. He wanted them to understand just how important they were to the world. And you and I need to understand there's only one blood-bought institution that has the purpose of saving men's souls today. There's only one place wherein men can be saved, and that is the church. And we are fortunate enough to be a part of that church. We must let our light shine before the world. We must be cognizant of our influence. We must be aware of what we teach so that we can lead others to Jesus Christ. We must discover our brethren. We just baptized a young man not long ago. And after baptizing him, we had a prayer and we held hands and we told him that he was now welcome into the family of God. And I looked at him and said, now you are my brother. Because that's exactly what the Lord wanted us to do. He gave the commission to the disciples, Matthew 28, verse 18. He says, all power is given unto me in heaven and in earth. If you reside in heaven or if you reside on earth, you are under the jurisdiction of Jesus Christ. He has all authority. And he says all power, all authority is given unto me in heaven and earth. And therefore, he wanted to commission the disciples to go out throughout earth so that every man, woman, boy, or girl would have the opportunity to hear the gospel of Jesus Christ, to come to faith in him, and have the salvation of their souls based on the efforts that were put forth by those men. You go and teach all nations, baptizing them in the name of the Father and of the Son and the Holy Spirit, teaching them to observe all things whatsoever I have commanded unto you, and lo, I am with you always, even unto the end of the age. Mark 16, go ye therefore unto all the world, preach the gospel to every creature. He that believeth and is baptized shall be saved. He that believeth not shall be damned. And no wonder the Apostle Paul could say in Colossians 1:23 that every creature under heaven during their time heard the gospel of Jesus Christ. Why? Because they were understanding their responsibility to share it with their brethren. Once we discover the Savior, we need to find others who need to make the same discovery. And there will always be those who refuse to discover themselves, though you pointed out to them. There will always be those who refuse to believe that they have a problem. There will always be those who prefer to go in their own direction and see no problem with their present course. There will always be those who profess that they are saved even when they are lost. One of the most difficult things to do is to find an individual who believes that they are already serving Christ, who believe that God is already in their lives, who believe that they are right with God, who are very religious, and to tell them that they are lost. There will always be those who believe that they are already saved even though they are lost. There will always be different types of soils represented by the various heart conditions as taught by our Lord, Matthew 13. So we must find those who want a Savior. And we must help them to discover for themselves their lost condition. You see, they need to come to an understanding of their lost condition. Though we point it out to them, they must come to a realization for themselves. We need to help them discover the Savior. And then we need to help them to see their responsibility to go and discover their brothers. The Samaritan woman at the well of Jacob that spoke with Jesus shows us every one of these points. When you look at the discussion that she had with Jesus in John 4, you will notice the first thing that Jesus did is he had this woman discover her lost condition. He had to make her discover herself. So Jesus simply did it by asking her a question. He said, "Go and call thy husband." She said, "I have no husband, Lord." Jesus said, "You have answered correctly. For you have had five husbands, and the man who is with you now is not your husband." She discovered her condition. And then, based on that information, she perceived that Jesus was a prophet. And she said, "We know that Messiah cometh, who is called the Christ. And when he has come, he will tell us all things." Jesus allowed for her to discover him, to discover her Savior. He said, "I that speak unto thee am he." She discovered her condition, and then she discovered her Savior. And then Jesus allowed her to discover her brethren. Having discovered her condition, having discovered the Savior, the woman left her water pots and went into the town, and she began to tell the men and the women of that town, "Come see a man that told me all things ever I did. Is not this the Christ?" She discovered her brethren. And they came out unto Jesus, and he tarried with them 2 days. And they eventually said to the woman, "Now we believe, not because you told us, but because we have heard him for ourselves." She had discovered her brethren and brought them to the Christ. Jesus told the disciples that he was going to make them fishers of men, Matthew 4 and verse number 19, Mark 1 verse number 17, because he wanted them to go out and fish for men so that they could discover their Savior. My friends, when you have found yourself and recognized your lost condition, whether you are an alien sinner or whether you are an erring child of God, when you find yourself and you then find your Savior, you either return to Christ or you are coming to Christ for the first time. Once God grants you salvation through his Son, you ought not to sit on that information. You ought not to keep that to yourself, but you need to go and discover your brethren. You will have found, my friends, the greatest spiritual discoveries in this life. It's greater than the discovery of fingerprints. It's greater than the discovery of gold. It's greater than the discovery of the Pacific Ocean. It's greater than any of those discoveries. It's even greater than electricity. And certainly we have benefited from that discovery. But for a man to come out of the darkness spiritually and come to the light that is in Jesus Christ, it's a greater discovery. When you have discovered these things, my friends, you will have fulfilled life's supreme mission. Thank you for your wonderful time and attention.
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2: May I talk to you about a better life? Jesus is known as the Master Teacher. He taught one or thousands. It was exciting, no doubt, to have been in the audience to hear the words of the Master as He told them. Loving, kind, yet at times very strong and aggressive words, condemnation as well as praise, things that would help them be better, things that would help them get to heaven. Probably one of the greatest moments in the time of the Savior on earth is what we call the Sermon on the Mount. It's found in Matthew chapters 5, 6, and 7. In the 7th chapter, verse 12, we read these words. I'm going to put it in kind of our language. Do unto others as you would have them do unto you. The King James Version, the American Standard Version, excellent renderings of that. But listen to it. Let's make an application to our life. As you want others to treat you, treat them. As you want others to talk to you, talk to them. As you want others to consider your needs, consider their needs. As you want others to be honest, to be trustworthy, you be the same way to them. Friends, there are so many attributes and characteristics that we can apply to ourselves. And Jesus says, as we want others to do, to be for us, do the same to them. We can see the logic, the rationale, the understanding of how that will make us enjoy and be the better person and have the best life possible. The words of Christ are so wonderful. The latter part of chapter 7 has the reaction of the people, His audience at that time, and they were astonished at His doctrine. He spoke as one having authority. He was truly the Son of God. He tells us the way that leads to heaven. In John 14, verse 6, He declares, I am the way, the truth, and the life, and no man cometh unto the Father but by Me. If we want to reach heaven, we must do it by hearing Christ, believing in Christ, obeying Christ, yes. Everything that He said, most certainly. Submitting His will for our will, absolutely. Mandatory. We ought to obey God rather than man. Friends, the Word of God tells us the way that will help us to enjoy the best life that one can possibly have right now on earth, and then eternally in heaven.

Hello there. This is your Daily Lift from the Gospel Broadcasting Network. Till I come, give attention to reading, to exhortation, to doctrine. Do not neglect the gift that is in you, which was given you by prophecy with the laying on of the hands of the eldership. Meditate on these things, give yourself entirely to them, that your progress may be evident to all. Take heed to yourself and to the doctrine, continue in them, for in doing this you will save both yourself and those who hear you. From 1 Timothy 4:13 through 16. Notice four commands Paul gives to Timothy. 1. Give attention to reading, exhortation, and doctrine. 2. Do not neglect what he has been given. 3. Meditate on those things. And 4. Take heed to yourself and to the doctrine. All four of these things require focus and attention. All of these things are also important for the development and continued well-being of Timothy. The same holds true for us today. If we are to give God our best, we must do each of these things today as well. We must focus our attention on God's Word, not neglect that which has been given to us. Meditate.

Meditate on the things of truth and keep hold of ourselves and the teachings of Christ. If we will do that, we can have the same impact on the world that Paul and Timothy did in their day. And may God richly bless you and have a great day.

Is Jesus really concerned about doctrine? Isn't it the case that all you've got to do is love God and love your neighbor and forget about the rest and everything will be okay? That's what many in our religious world would have us believe. There are many who say as long as you love God and you love your neighbors, everything else is okay. It doesn't really matter what you believe. Is that true? Or is it the case that doctrine is extremely important, so much so that if we don't have the right doctrine, we don't have God as our Father? 2 John 9 says, anyone who transgresses and goes beyond the doctrine of Christ, he doesn't even have God as his Father. Amos 3 and verse 3 says, two can't walk together unless they agree. And how true that is with God and man. Man and God can't walk hand in hand unless man agrees with God. And so yes, doctrine is important, and we must have unity in doctrine if we're going to please the Father. But how do we have unity in doctrine? Ephesians 4 verses 4 through 7 sets out a plan for us to do that. Notice the ones that Paul mentions here. We must have one body. There's unity in organization. 1 Corinthians 12, verse 13, there's but one body. Ephesians 4, verse 4, combined with Ephesians 21, 21 through 23, teaches that body is the church. We've got to have unity in organization. There is only one church, only one group of the saved. We need to have unity in revelation. There's but one Spirit. We need to realize that the Spirit revealed all the truth, John 16, 13. We have that today, 2 Peter 1, verse 3. It's all we need for life and godliness, and therefore we must contend earnestly for the faith. We need unity in purpose. There's also one hope of our calling. That hope of our calling is to live for Jesus every day. Philippians 1, verse 21, Paul said, for me, to live is Christ, and to die is gain. We must have unity and authority. There is but one Lord, one person I'm concerned about pleasing, and that is Jesus. Colossians 3:17 says we're to do everything by His authority. Matthew 28:18 says He does have all authority, and we must submit to Him. There must also be unity in our teaching. There's one faith, one system of faith. Acts 6, verse 7, many of the priests were obedient to the faith, not the faiths, but the faith. We must contend earnestly for it, Jude 3, and we must not go beyond the doctrine of Christ. We must also have unity in our practice. There is but one baptism. Mark 16, 16 teaches that baptism is essential to salvation. Acts 22, 16 teaches that baptism is the point at which one contacts the blood of Jesus. And John 3, 5 says you can't get in the kingdom without going through the one baptism. And then there is one source of our unity, the Father. There is but one Father. One God who is above all, through you all, and in you all. Deuteronomy 6, verse 4, the Lord our God is one. Can we have unity in doctrine? Is doctrine important? My friend, doctrine is so important that you can't be a faithful child of God if you don't have the right doctrine. This is not something you can approach flippantly. This is not something you can approach with a lackadaisical, as long as I love God and as long as I love my neighbor, everything else is okay attitude. Loving God means that you will seek the right doctrine. Jesus said, if you love me, keep my commandments. Did Jesus seem to suggest that whatever you want to believe is okay as long as you've got that warm, fuzzy feeling in your heart? No, not at all. Friend, have you begun to obey the doctrine of Christ? If not, you need desperately to do that today. If you've had the mindset that any old doctrine's okay as long as you love Jesus, you need to eradicate that. You need to do away with it. Such a mindset will jeopardize your soul and cause you to be lost. You desperately need to submit to the unity of doctrine found in the New Testament. If you're not a child of God, you need to obey the gospel. If, as a child of God, you've got caught up in the liberal ecumenical movement that everybody's okay, let's realize that's not of God. For the sake of your soul today, we're pleading with you, won't you possess unity in doctrine so you can be unified with God?

0: The Bible tells us of a man who was lame from his birth that would sit outside the gates of the temple at the beautiful gate. The gate's name was called Beautiful, the Bible tells us. And he would ask for alms. He would ask for help because he was poor, because he had nothing. And so as Peter and John were walking by, about to pass through these gates, he saw them. Acts chapter 3 and verse 3 tells us. And he saw them going into the temple and asked an alms of them. Well, Peter and John come up to him, and Peter says this, "Silver and gold I have none, but such as I have, I give thee. And so in the name of Jesus Christ of Nazareth, rise up and walk." This lame man who had been lame from his birth, the Bible says at least 40 years, I do believe, and he gets up now and he's walking. And he goes on through the gates of the temple and he's walking around and everyone recognizes who he is. That's that man, isn't it? The lame man that would sit outside the gates and ask for money and things. They recognized who he was. And so when they saw that he was glorifying God because of this miracle that had happened, Peter and John saw an opportunity to teach. And so the Bible tells us in Acts chapter 3, verses 13 and following, that Peter and John then begin to tell these Jews about the God of Abraham and his son Jesus Christ, and how, in fact, they were responsible in part for crucifying that son, the one whom God has raised up, very similar to many of the sermons that we're familiar with. For example, the one in Acts chapter 2 that we read about the apostles preaching. And so Peter and John tell them about this, and as they do so, chapter 4 of Acts begins by saying that as they spake, the priests and the captain of the temple and the Sadducees came upon them. They were grieved that they taught what they were teaching, that they were preaching about Jesus and his resurrection, and they laid hands on them and put them in hold until the next day, for it was eventide. The Sadducees and others come in and they say, "We don't like what you're preaching, and so we're going to put you in prison until tomorrow because it's nighttime now and we'll deal with you then." Peter and John were evangelizing. And there are some very interesting points in Acts chapters 3 and 4 that we can learn concerning evangelism. You know, evangelism is a part of our lives as Christians, even as Christian young people. We do so through preaching. Maybe that's the regular means that we think about when it comes to evangelism. Jesus said in Mark 16:16, "Go ye therefore to preach to all people." And so we preach. We also find teaching very similar to preaching, maybe a smaller scale, maybe just more personal level. We find in our worship that we do. Colossians 3:16 and Ephesians 5:19, teaching and admonishing one another in psalms and hymns and spiritual songs and in our daily living. Peter on one occasion said in 1 Peter chapter 3 and verse 1 that wives whose husbands were not Christians, he was writing to them, and he said, "You should live in a way where your husbands who are not Christians are going to be able to see your life, and maybe they can be converted as a result of your daily living, to let your light shine," Jesus said in Matthew 5:16. Peter and John were searching for an opportunity to teach. Did they conduct that miracle on that lame man very simply to show off that they had the ability to do miracles? Of course not. But they were seeking opportunities. Peter said, "Silver and gold I have none. I don't have any money that I can give you, but what I have I will give you."
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1: It's 76 degrees.
3: So 1 Kings chapter 9. You go back to 1 Kings chapter 8, we know that the temple has been consecrated, that the temple has been dedicated. The Ark of the Covenant has been brought into the temple, and it's brought into the temple, according to the Bible, in the seventh month of the year. Now, what is taking place in the seventh month of the year in the Jewish calendar? A feast. And what is that feast? The Feast of Tabernacles. So the temple is dedicated during the month where the Feast of Tabernacles is celebrated. And symbolically, but also physically, this is going to be the dwelling place of God, spiritually speaking. Now, we say symbolically because when we go back to 1 Kings chapter 8, I believe it's in verses 25 through 27, we see Solomon talking about God, and this is what he says of God. He says, "Not even the heavens, nor the heaven of heavens can contain you, let alone the house which I have built for you." Now, it's foolish to think that this temple that has been built for the name of the Lord and for the honor of God could contain the omnipresence, the omnipotence, and the omniscience of our Lord. We recognize that God is still present in all of the world despite the fact that this temple has been created. Yet, God has said that He will dwell in this temple. But God, the world, the earth, the heavens, the heaven of heavens cannot contain the glory of our God. Now, there's something that takes place here in 1 Kings chapter 8 that's very vitally important as we transition, flip the page to 1 Kings chapter 9. Solomon comes to God in prayer. Now, Solomon prays really for seven specific things. The first thing is he prays that God will perform justice. When brother sins against brother, when sister sins against sister, Lord, please perform justice in that situation. There is a New Testament example of that in Matthew chapter 18 of how we are to deal with situations and problems that arise within the church. Number two, Solomon prays that God will hear their prayers when defeated. When they turn to the temple in repentance, Lord, please forgive them. Number three, he prays that God will lift the punishment if drought comes. And we do know that a drought will take place in the divided kingdom during the reign of King Ahab when Elisha is the prophet because of the sin and the disobedience of the people. Number four, he says, God, forgive them if famine comes, going back to the consequences of the sins and the disobedience of God's people. Number five, God will hear the prayers of the foreigners. You go to Isaiah 56, verse 7. You can check me on this, but I'm pretty sure this is exactly what that verse says. God speaking that His house, that is the temple, will be a house of prayer for all nations. In fact, it's reiterated by Jesus the second time that He cleanses the temple in the book of Matthew. Number six, God, do not forsake them during battle. When you go throughout the book of Joshua, what was one of the main problems as to why the people of God lost battles that, in all actuality, they should have won? Because they were what? They were disobedient. Why did they lose to Ai? Because of the sin of one individual. And because of that sin of Achan, we see that God defeats them at Ai, and then they come back, they renew themselves, they restore themselves, and then they are given the victory with less people than they took before. And number seven, God will deliver them from their enemies when they sin. Now, we know there's going to be a lot of this going on later on in the book of 1 Kings and the book of 2 Kings, various things that take place in the future because of the sin and the disobedience of the people, their enemies taking them into captivity. Now, this is important. The people of God believed that because they had built the temple of God, because God dwelled there, that they didn't really have any obligation to be obedient to God. They could do really whatever they wanted to do, but because they had the temple of God, then God would always dwell with them. Well, we go back to the last chapter, and specifically 1 Kings chapter 7, God says that's not the case. You have to walk in my ways, you have to walk in my statutes, you have to obey my commandments if I am going to dwell with you. And here in 1 Kings chapter 9, we also see God is going to give them another reality check. Another reality check when He says, listen, this is what's expected of you. If you don't meet those expectations, these are the consequences of what will happen. So let's just go right ahead and dive into 1 Kings chapter 9. There's 28 verses in total. I'm going to kind of treat this chapter as a narrative. I'm going to take you through. We will mention specific verses that are existing in 1 Kings chapter 9. But really, there's a greater overarching story that takes place here in this particular chapter of Scripture. Now, I'm a firm believer, maybe you are too, 1 Kings chapter 8 is the pinnacle of the prosperous reign of King Solomon. That when we transition to 1 Kings chapter 9, we begin to see the downfall of the reign of King Solomon. We see that it is starting to slip away from his hands. Now, why would it begin to slip away from his hands? Now, this is important. If you were going to give a theme to what 1 Kings chapter 9 teaches us, this is what you would say. Number one, it is the second appearing of God to Solomon in the book of 1 Kings. And number two, it is God providing Solomon and the people a warning about the sin that they may commit in the future, in a way providing a foreshadow and prophecy of what is to come. You go back to 1 Kings chapter 3. In your mind, you remember that this is the first time that God appears to Solomon. In 1 Kings chapter 3 and in verse 3, he says, "Ask, what shall I give to you?" What does Solomon ask for? He asked for wisdom. Now, Solomon could have asked for riches. He could have asked for a prosperous reign. He could have asked for the lives of his enemies. He could have asked for success and fame. He could have asked for any number of things, but Solomon says, "I desire discernment." The reason being is because Solomon's a young king. Josephus, an ancient historian, said that he was at the age of 14 when he began to reign. Some others have said he was at the age of 20, but nonetheless, he's a young guy. So he knows that one of the stumbling blocks in his way is he doesn't have a lot of wisdom. So he goes to the one who gives wisdom freely, that is God. James 1, verse 5, you go to the New Testament. James says, "If any of you lack wisdom, let him ask of God." And that's exactly what Solomon does. He goes to the source of wisdom, and God blesses him with wisdom. The wisdom of Solomon is so great that people from around the world came to hear his wisdom. 1 Kings chapter 9 is the second appearance of God to Solomon. And in 1 Kings chapter 9, essentially what God does in this appearance to Solomon is he agrees to the temple terms. He's heard the prayer of Solomon. He's listened. He's going to answer that prayer according to his will. And then we find another one of those tidbits that we sometimes find in Old Testament scripture. Another example of conditional grace. In 1 Kings chapter 9, beginning in verse 6, this is what God says. Now, I want you to take into note that God is saying this before events happen later on in the book of 1 Kings that we know are going to happen. He says, "But if you, or one of the kings after you, turn from following me and do not keep my commandments and my statutes, which I have set before you, but go and serve other kings and worship them, then I will cut off Israel from the land which I have given them, captivity, and this house which I have consecrated for my name, I will cast out of my sight. Israel will be a proverb and a byword amongst all people. And as for this house, which is exalted, everyone who passes by it will be astonished and will hiss and say, 'Why has the Lord done thus to this land and to this house?' And then they will answer, 'Because they forsook the Lord their God, who brought their fathers out of the land of Egypt, and have embraced other gods and worshiped them and served them. And therefore the Lord has brought all this calamity upon them.'" Now, if you were going to give a summarization of what God says to Solomon in the first three or six verses 6 through 9, what would you say? Simply, God comes to him. He says, "Listen, if you follow my ways and the kings after you follow my ways and you don't turn away from me, I will not turn away from you. I will dwell with you. But if you do follow other gods, you turn away from me, then I will turn away from you. And if I turn away from you, what's going to happen? Well, you're going to lose your kingdom. You're going to lose your land. Why? Because God's the one who gave it to him in the first place. So God says, don't turn away from me for other gods. And the day that they do, people will go and they will say, 'Why has God done such to this land? And why has God done such to this house?' And what will be said? 'Because they forsook the Lord their God, who brought their fathers out of the land of Egypt, have embraced other gods, worshiped them and served them, therefore the Lord has brought all this calamity upon them.'" Wait a second. Is this a foreshadow of something that's going to happen later on in the book of 1 Kings? Absolutely. What was one of the very first mistakes that Solomon made? One of the very first mistakes that Solomon made was he married the daughter of Pharaoh. If we go over to the book of Deuteronomy, specifically Deuteronomy chapter 7, verses 3 through 4, these are the words of God. "Nor shall you make marriages with them. You shall not give your daughter to their son, nor take their daughter for your son, for they will turn your sons away from following me to serve other gods. So the anger of the Lord will be aroused against you and destroy you suddenly." Now, we know that this applied to those who were dwelling in the land of Canaan, and God says, this is what you're going to do. This is how you're going to deal with them. You're not going to let your sons nor your daughters intermarry with them, because in the day that they do, they will turn your heart away from me. We know that's exactly what's going to happen to Solomon in 1 Kings chapter 11. In fact, in verse 1, one of the women in the life of Solomon, amongst the 700 wives and 300 concubines that he had, one that is mentioned in specific is the daughter of Pharaoh. 1 Kings chapter 11, verse 1. Now, wait a second. When we take this chapter as a whole together in 1 Kings chapter 9, we see here that God comes to Solomon and he says, this is what you're going to do and this is why you're going to do it. We also see there's another situation that arises here with King Hiram of Tyre. Now, King Hiram of Tyre is a very familiar character that we studied thus far in the book of 1 Kings and also in the book of 2 Samuel. King Hiram of Tyre, the name Hiram in Hebrew, it means brother of the exalted one. We know that Hiram lives up to this name. He lives up to this name with David as he is a great friend to David and a great ally to David. But he also lives up to this name to Solomon as he provides him many materials to be able to build this temple, to be able to build this house for the Lord. So, the Bible tells us it comes time for repayment. Now, this is how repayment works. He gives Hiram 20 cities of Galilee. Now, that may seem like a lot. You may be thinking in your mind, man, he repaid him tenfold. You're giving him the cities. That means the people in them, they're going to be under his... That's a lot of people that you're giving him. But then the king goes and he takes a tour of these cities. And the Bible tells us, he says they are Kabul. Now, in the Hebrew, Kabul literally means good for nothing. These cities that you are giving me are good for nothing. Now that's important because this is a failure of Solomon. He fails really to repay Hiram for all these things that he provided. Hiram provided cedar wood, all this nice luxurious wood that was used in the building of Solomon's house and the building of the temple. And now he comes to him and he says, well, I'm going to repay you and this is how I'm going to repay you. I'm going to give you the bottom feeder of my cities. I'm going to give you the 20 worst cities that I've got. Well, they're Kabul. Good for nothing. So he fails, perhaps strains a relationship there with one of his allies. But there's two things that take place here. Number one, this failure really in repaying Hiram, king of Tyre. But secondly, Pharaoh does something that God's people should have done but willfully did not do. The Bible says that Pharaoh went up to Gezer, burned it with fire, had killed the Canaanites who dwelt in the city, and gave it as a dowry to his daughter, Solomon's wife. Now, this is going to be contrasted here in just a moment with what Solomon does to the Canaanites. Now, there's a commandment when you go back to the book of Deuteronomy, specifically Deuteronomy chapter 20, verses 16 through 18. And this is the commandment of God. This is for when they go to the land of Canaan. He says, this is what you're going to do with the Canaanites. But of the cities of these people, which the Lord, this clicker is really not working tonight. But of the cities of these peoples, which the Lord your God gives you as an inheritance. Notice, you shall let nothing that breathes remain alive, but you shall utterly destroy them, the Hittites, the Amorites, the Canaanites, the Perizzites, the Hivites, the Jebusites, just as the Lord your God has commanded you, lest they teach you to do according to all their abominations which they have done for their gods, and you sin against the Lord your God. Now, wait a second. The Bible tells us Pharaoh, as a dowry for his daughter, go in, they drive out the Canaanites. They kill them. He does what God had said for his people to do when they went to the land of Canaan. When you go back to the book of Judges, this is one of the ultimate failures of the people of God. They do not obey what God has told them to do in driving out these Canaanites. In fact, it is the start of the beginning of the root of the foundation of the problem that they have going forward in the future, a problem that's going to be evident in 1 Kings chapter 11. It's very evident with Ephraim in Judges chapter 1, verse 29. Nor did Ephraim drive out the Canaanites who dwelt in Gezer, so the Canaanites dwelt in Gezer amongst them. And this is what the people of God did. They didn't drive the Canaanites out as God had told them to. Rather, they enslaved the Canaanites so that they would work for them. Why was it better to drive out the Canaanites than to enslave the Canaanites? They were idolaters. And God said to, and deeper than that, if they have these Canaanites amongst them, they don't drive them out, but rather they enslave them. That gives a window of opportunity for them to persuade them with their words and with their actions. But if they drive them out, they get rid of them. They're no longer in their sight. They're no longer in their presence. They're not observing their practices. They're not persuaded by their actions and their words, and therefore, thus, the commandment of God is fulfilled. Because God says, the moment that you let them intermarry with these people, they are going to turn the heart of the people away from me toward the other gods. Well, Solomon, verses 20 and 21, he decides that he's going to enslave them. Now, I want you to notice this trend that extends all throughout the book of Judges with those who failed to drive out these Canaanites. Israel grew strong, Judges 1, verse 28, but did not drive them out. Zebulun did not drive them out, but he enslaved them, Judges 1, verse 30. Naphtali did not drive them out, but he enslaved them, verse 33. The sons of Joseph did not drive them out, but enslaved them, verse 35. They did not do what God had commanded them to do, and therefore they enslaved them and used them for their own benefits. Doesn't it remind you of what Saul did in 1 Samuel chapter 15? I know we talk about this example a lot, but it directly correlates with what's taking place here. He says, this is what you're going to do. I want you to go. You're going to kill the Amalekites. You're going to wipe out every single person, every single woman, every single nursing child, every single oxen, everything that they had, their king. You're going to wipe them off the face of the earth. I don't want them here anymore. Well, Saul goes, and he doesn't kill all the oxen, and he doesn't kill their king. And so the prophet comes to him and he says, what have you done? Saul says, well, I did the commandment of the Lord. I did what God commanded me to do. You sure about that? What is that bleating of the sheep and lowing of the oxen that I hear in my ear? Oh, well, what we were going to do was we took the best that they had. We were going to sacrifice it to God. We were going to do what we thought God would be pleased with. Well, go back a second. God would have been pleased if you would have just done what God told you to do in the first place, not alter or change His commandments and go and do what you think God wants you to do. Can't that be said of the religious world in which we live today? They change, they alter, they go and do what they think God wants them to do, when in actuality they should have just done what God wanted them to do in the first place before they changed and altered His laws. So, here we have an example, a symbolic example, I believe, of Solomon. He's not doing what God has commanded him to do, and therefore, some of these things are beginning to slip out of his grasp. Because time and time again, three times to my count, in the book of 1 Kings, in talking to Solomon, he has said, if you walk in my ways, if you walk in my statutes, if you obey my commandments, this is what's going to take place. If you don't, these are the consequences that are going to come forth from your actions. Now, the last part of the chapter records for us the building of Milo, all the way down to verse 28. The term Milo, according to the International Bible Encyclopedia, is basically a fortress. It was basically a military fortress, a military wall, a military something that would benefit them in a military sense. And so Solomon goes and he builds this thing that's referred to as Milo, M-I-L-L-O, appealing back to something that David did when he first came into Jerusalem in 2 Samuel chapter 5 and 2 Samuel chapter 6. The Bible also tells us that he built a navy, a naval fleet. Now, you got to take into account the time frame that we're talking about here. This was very uncommon. So this shows you the power, the might, the wealth, the prosperity of the reign of Solomon. And Solomon, because he just either didn't listen or didn't want to do what God told him to do, he lets these things slip out of his hand. There's a greater application that I want us to draw out of this particular lesson here tonight, and that is simply this. He comes to Solomon and he says, Solomon, if you walk in my ways, if you walk in my statutes, if you obey my commandments, you're going to prosper. You're going to prosper spiritually. Things are going to be good for you because I'm going to dwell with you. And if you and the other kings that follow after you continue to do this, the kingdom is going to continue to dwell. Well, what's the application for us as New Testament Christians? Jesus said in John chapter 14, verse 15, if you love me, you will keep my commandments. If we keep the commandments that we have had set forth for us in the Word of God, if we imitate Jesus in all of our likeness, let your light so shine before men that they may see your good works and glorify your Father who is in heaven, Matthew chapter 5, verse 16. If we keep His commandments, if we walk in His ways, if we walk in His statutes, we're going to prosper spiritually because we're going to be partakers of those spiritual blessings that exist in Christ, Ephesians chapter 1, verse 3. And one day, we will receive a crown of life. What a wonderful thing it is to be able to have stories recorded for us in the Old Testament, as the words of Paul said, Romans chapter 15, verse 4, the things that were written beforehand were written for our learning. What a wonderful thing it is to have these examples recorded for us in the Old Testament that may not seem on their surface directly applicable to the Christian's life, but it is applicable to our lives. It's a wonderful lesson that we have recorded for us here in 1 Kings chapter 9. 1 Kings chapter 10 will be done Sunday morning, and then we will go on to 1 Kings chapter 11 next Wednesday night. Now, there is an ominous tone that is set for the remainder of these three chapters, and that ominous tone comes from 1 Kings chapter 9 when God has to come to Solomon and say, this is probably going to happen if you don't do these things for me. Thank you for your attention tonight. That's all that I've got for our Bible class.
1: It's 11:23.
4: Hello, my name is Griffin Collins, and I have an exciting announcement. We will begin releasing a weekly devotional on Facebook titled Matters That Matter. In these weekly devotionals, we will discuss topics that are important and specific to the Lord's church today. What does the Bible say about trusting others? Am I required to be faithful as a Christian? I pray that you will follow along with us as we explore matters that matter today.
1: It's 75 degrees. There is-

Come now and let us reason together, saith Jehovah. Though your sins be as scarlet, they shall be as white as snow. Though they be red like crimson, they shall be as wool. If you be willing and obedient, you shall eat of the good of the land. Friend, that is a compliment to a worm of the dust such as I, beyond my comprehension. The Almighty God, Creator of heaven and earth, is saying, come now and let us reason together. You mean one such as I, a sinner, can enter, as it were, into the presence of God and reason with him? Indeed. You see, as we've often said, you and I are made in the image and the likeness of God. Genesis 1:26. Well, that means we are immortal spirits possessed of the power of choice. That is, we are reasoning creatures. And I need to use that reason when I come to consider God and his love for me and his will expressed for my edification and benefit. You know, it is amazing. I occasionally talk with a young man who really doesn't believe that the Bible is the Word of God. Now, either he has not read the Bible with an open mind, or else he has come to depend upon the opinion of some person who says that the Bible is filled with old wives' fables. It is somewhat tenuous. It has contradictions. It's not the Word of God, friend. When God says to you and to me, come now and let us reason together. Now I need to go to the book and find out exactly what God has to say. And if you read the Bible with an open mind, there is no doubt of its origin. You see, the Bible could not be the product of man or men. The human mind cannot fully comprehend, nor can it provide the instruction that is contained in this book. It's simply out of the question. For instance, just take one idea, the prophecies of the Bible, hundreds of prophecies fulfilled minutely, and some of them hundreds of years after they were made. As a matter of fact, there's more than 300 prophecies concerning Christ and his teaching, and fulfilled with minute accuracy. Now, man simply cannot do that. That's out of the question. I have no idea what's going to happen 10 minutes from now. Oh, but these men were writing by inspiration of the Holy Spirit. So if you read the Bible with an open mind, that is, pay close attention to what it is actually saying, there's no question of its origin. Had to be in infinite mind that produced the instruction contained in this book. But someone says, and this also is a rather frequent statement, my professor in the university, and he has a doctor's degree in three different fields of human endeavor. Friend, that's great. We have no objection to civilization insofar as education enables one to comprehend that civilization. Education is a fine thing. You need that. Nothing wrong with the doctor's degree, the diligence and the study required to earn or obtain that recognition. Oh, that's marvelous. Education is wonderful. But you know, sometimes when men concentrate upon secular education, they remove themselves from spiritual comprehension, understanding. As a matter of fact, many men with PhDs will tell you that the Bible is, it's not really from God. It's not a divine product, and young minds are convinced. He'll bring up some kind of a false philosophy or reasoning that will make these young people think, well, he's right. No. You know, sometimes people with a good degree of education don't exercise good common sense. That's illustrated in the Scripture, isn't it? As a matter of fact, you recall, of course, upon the death of David, just prior to his passing, he set Solomon upon his throne. And Solomon was a young man, and God asked him, in light of the promises he had made to David,
What would you that I should do for you? Well, you can think for a moment, hey, young man, let me live 120 years, or give me all the wealth of the world, or give, you know, Solomon said, Lord, you've set me on the throne of my father David, and I'm but a child. I do not have the wisdom, the ability to go out and come in before this great people of thine. Give thy servant wisdom that he may be... Ooh, that was wonderful, wasn't it? And God did that for him. He gave him wisdom beyond my comprehension, the wisest man between Adam and Christ. And that was demonstrated time and time again. It is amazing, the wisdom of Solomon. Yes, sir. And you know the first woman he married? Oh, Pharaoh's daughter, a heathen. Wait a minute. Now, God had said to his people Israel, thou shalt not mingle with the heathen that surround you. You'll not take their daughters for your sons or for yourselves. Or neither shall you give your daughters to their sons. They'll turn away your hearts from following me. And Solomon multiplied. Why? He married women of Moab, the Ammonites, and on and on, from every heathen nation surrounding. As a matter of fact, he wound up with 700 wives and 300 concubines. Wise? Well, friend, that's dumb. Who ever heard of such a thing? Many times, you see, men who have excellent ability, marvelous minds, wise almost beyond my ability to conceive of their understanding, do some of the silliest things imaginable. 700 wives, 300 concubines, the very idea. Oh, God had specifically told his people that they were not to multiply chariots for warfare. No, though the battle belongs to God. He'll fight your battles for you. You don't need to multiply chariot or horsemen. You shouldn't multiply. Well, friend, Solomon had 1,400 chariots. He had 12,000 horsemen. He did exactly what God said not to do. How do you compare that with his wisdom? It is similar to the PhD who says the Bible is not the Word of God. You see, he either hasn't read the Word of God or he's made up his mind that he is more intelligent than the Almighty. And so it's going to be done my way. I'm going to believe it as I see. Friend, don't be misled by the folly, the foolishness of men. Check it out for yourselves. These were more noble than those in Thessalonica. Oh, in that they received the word with all readiness of mind, examining the scriptures daily, whether these things were so. They say, I need to look into the word of God. I am a reasoning creature. I am capable of logical reasoning. Oh, and God said, come, let us reason together. Check it out. Read the Word of God and put it to the test. Let's say, it'll work every time. This book contains the mind of the infinite God who loves you beyond your ability to conceive of the meaning of that word love. It is a marvelous thing. Ah, yes, men come along, you know, and they say, well, that's foolish, that's unnecessary. Wait a minute, what does this book teach us? Oh, it teaches us that salvation is by faith in God. How is faith manifest? Just in doing what God said. How does God distinguish between the material, the physical, and the spiritual? Oh, by the instruction that he gives in this book. My compliance therewith is called faith. But then, preacher, it doesn't always make sense. Right, it makes faith. We've talked about, you know, Israel murmuring against God and bitten by the poisonous vipers. And the remedy? Oh, make the brazen serpent and put it on a standard in the midst of the camp. Numbers 24, you remember, 4 through 9. Well,
Wait a minute. God said it'll come to pass if any man is bitten when he seeth that he'll live. Moses made a serpent of brass, put it on the pole in the middle of the camp. Verse 9 says it came to pass that if a man was bitten when he looked at the serpent of brass, he lived. He was healed by looking at a piece of brass? No. He was healed by faith. Yes, but when is faith described as faith? Oh, when it does what God said. And that's why he places the plan of salvation in terminology that to the highly intelligent, to the mind of man, seems foolishness. You see, the foolishness of God is wiser than man. At 1 Corinthians 1, verse 25. Oh, and the weakness of God is stronger than man. Friend, you need to put your trust in the Lord. Give your life in humble obedience to His will. Faith in Jesus Christ comes about through the reading and the study of God's Word, Romans 10, 17. It teaches the believer that he should repent, make up his mind no longer to walk in sin and error. Oh, then upon a confession of his faith in Jesus Christ as the Son of God, he's buried with his Lord in baptism. Well, somebody said, just a minute, what's that baptism for? It's for the remission of sins, Acts 2:38. It's to wash away sins, Acts 22, verse 16. But preacher, what I mean is, what is the logic involved in my being dipped in the water in order to the remission of sins? None, particularly. No. Salvation is by faith. Faith cometh of hearing, and hearing with the word of God. You see, the natural man receiveth not the things of the Spirit of God. They're foolishness to him, and he cannot know them, because they are spiritually discerned. 1 Corinthians 2 at verse 14. Now God is saying to you and to me, come, let us reason together. And friend, as you see the example set forth in the Old Testament and in the New, examples of faith, humble obedience to the will of the Lord. Oh, it is a marvelous thing. Make up your mind that you're going to walk in harmony with the instruction contained in the blood-sealed covenant of the Son of God. And if you will view it spiritually, it makes the only sense available in this old world. Yes, sir. You see, I'm clothed in flesh, and each tick of the clock, the beat of my heart, I'm getting closer to the point of death. Oh, after the death, the judgment. Hebrews 9:27. Give your life to the Lord.

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0: It's 75 degrees.

We speak today for authentic Americans who still share the dream of one nation under God, genuine Americans. We declare with profound appreciation our indebtedness for the sacrifices that were made to give us this blessed land of the free. We speak with humble gratitude for the thousands of brave men and women who died on foreign soil or on some South Sea island or on the sea, that we might continue to be a free people, free to speak, to peaceably assemble, and free to worship God. We speak today for the honest, hard-working men and women who realize that this country, the envy of the world, was built by the policy of hands-on, the axe, the plow, the saw, the tractor, the bulldozer, the factory machines, built by those with hands on, not with hands out. We speak for those whose intelligence and dedication to business have provided resources for many families. We speak with sincere appreciation for those whose knowledge of and experimentation with electronics has given us so-called artificial intelligence, the computer age. We speak for those who had the intelligence and courage to begin a business, all those from small-town businesses to large corporations, all those who started the wheels of commerce running and whose hard work keeps the wheels turning. We speak today for the hundreds of men and women, including those younger and older, who have within them a caring heart of compassion. So when a tragedy strikes, a tornado, a flood, a hurricane, or a devastating fire, which robs people of their homes and their businesses, these caring, compassionate Americans open their purses, their wallets, and or their checkbooks, and their compassion is revealed in tangible expressions of loving one's neighbor as self. In rural areas, when a tornado strikes, no sooner has destructive wind ceased until neighbors come with trucks, tractors, chainsaws, and those genuine neighbors start working to clear down the downed trees, repair roofs, fences, or whatever needs to be done. And no record of hours is recorded because neighbors did not come expecting pay. The neighbors came with the realization that one person's misfortune is a neighbor's opportunity to show a caring heart. The real heart of America is in the caring hearts of Americans. We speak today for the mothers and fathers who are working hard to provide for their children, not just the physical needs of their children, but also realizing their children have emotional and spiritual needs too. We speak for the mothers who realize that true womanhood is the highest calling in the land. We speak for fathers who would never think of sexually abusing or neglecting their children. These kinds of parents rear the quality of citizens that become an asset to the country, not a liability to it, nor a burden upon it. We speak today for the teachers in our schools and universities who respect their students and who instill in their students self-respect and respect for the rights of others. Teachers who challenge their students to strive for the best, and therefore students who are not satisfied with doing less than their best. We speak today for the people in the medical profession, those who spend long, hard hours in medical school so they can help us cope with our diseases and accidents. We speak for men and women who practice medicine, not just for those in prominent medical centers, but also for those in small towns and rural areas whose focus is helping people, sincerely caring for people, not for what they can get, but for the service they can give to others. We speak with gratitude for the hundreds of nurses who work in demanding and sometimes unpleasant circumstances, but whose love for the privilege of helping people keeps the nurse motivated to treat patients with loving care, even patients who may be too demanding and lacking in appreciation. If you believe in the kind of America we have been describing, then we challenge us all. Let us unite to be indeed the states that are united. Let us resolve to personally stand for an America worth standing for. Then those who have given their lives, some who have suffered brain injuries, and thousands have given their lives and bodily limbs, an America worth standing for is the America for which they stood, sacrificed,
and even died. These sacrifices have been made for the best of America. Shall we forget what has made us the greatest nation on earth? George Washington has been called the father of our country, but George Washington knew who the real father of this country must be. One of our presidents said, "We will either be one nation under God or one nation under." May the day come when all citizens of this country can sing with meaning, "God bless America."

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2: 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If you follow Him and His Word, you will come to know the true meaning of life.

Jesus entered into a ship, and his disciples followed him. And soon there arose a great tempest in the sea, insomuch that the ship was covered with the waves, but the Lord was asleep. And the disciples came and awoke him, saying, Lord, save us, we perish. And Jesus answered them, saying, Why are ye fearful, O ye of little faith? And he rebuked the wind and the sea, and there was a great calm. But they that were in the ship marveled, saying, What manner of man is this, that even the wind and the sea obey him? From the 8th of Matthew's Gospel, beginning at 23. Sometimes when there is someone who is particularly confident in a situation that has others feeling rather unsure and inadequate, such a person might be heard to say, don't worry, I got this. More proper grammar would be, I have this, but nonetheless, the figure of speech, the phrase often is said, I got this. There are some things that are better exemplified than said, and perhaps the Savior sleeping through a storm on a ship is his way of saying, I have this. Where situations may seem hopeless, where they seem difficult, where there are things that men on their own cannot overcome, the Lord has it. But yet these are fearful nonetheless when they come to the Savior who is sound asleep. The ship is being overrun with the waves. They plead for their lives. And the Savior asks them, why are they fearful? And then with his next phrase, he seems to answer the question for them. Ye of little faith. It might give us an opportunity to ask ourselves why we pray. Oh, not that we would question what the Apostle Paul said about praying without ceasing. Not that we would question what James said about praying in faith, as long as we understand that fear and faith are opposing values. Where a person has sufficient faith, he doesn't have this overwhelming fear. So hence the question, why do you pray? Do you pray in faith? Realizing that where the Lord is in control, you don't have a reason to fear. Or do you pray because you are fearful? And the prayer is really just a last resort. That is, it really can't hurt anything, can it? And what if the Lord was actually to favorably respond? Well, then all the better. So are we praying out of faith? Are we praying out of fear? Are we praying just because it's a last resort? Are we praying because we really believe that the Lord is able to do what we are asking him to do? It would appear that when the disciples came to Jesus Christ and asked to be saved from the storm, they must have believed that he was able to do it. Yet the Lord called them fearful and pointed out that their faith was inadequate. Was the Lord able to still the storm? Quite obviously he was, because that's exactly what he did. The power was there to still the storm, but yet the faith and the fear, both of which the Lord spoke in a single sentence, are opposing values. If there is faith, then why is there fear?
They marvel at the power that Christ had, that even the wind and the waves would obey him. The power, no doubt, was there. But does humanity have the faith to benefit from the power that is in the Almighty? Matthew's gospel goes on to record two blind men following after Jesus Christ, crying out and saying, "Thou Son of David, have mercy upon us." When Jesus was entered into a house, the blind men followed him. Jesus saith unto them, "Believe ye that I am able to do this?" They say unto him, "Yea, Lord." Then Jesus touched their eyes and said, "According to your faith be it done unto you." And their eyes were opened, and Jesus charged them, saying, "See that no man know it." But they, when they were gone from that place, spread abroad his fame into all of that country, from the 9th of Matthew's gospel, beginning at 27. If I ask you this question, would you understand it? And that is, what does a blind man see? Oh, intending no insensitivity at all to those who were lacking the gift of sight. But yet it follows that there are things that can be seen, though not with the eye. There are things that can be seen through the eye of faith. And here are a couple of blind men who, without the gift of spiritual vision, could still see more through their faith than many could see through the naked eye, following after Jesus, yet without sight, crying that the Lord would have mercy upon them, following him into a house, again, without sight. At which time the Lord says, "Believe ye that I am able to do this." The fact that they had begged for mercy from the Son of David, Jesus Christ, implies that yes, they had this faith, but then they verbally express it. They say, "Yea, Lord," and their faith was rewarded with sight. Because first, they had sight through the eye of faith. They secondly had sight through their eyes. The power was there. The question is, does humanity have the faith to benefit from the power that is in the hand of God? The power whereby the Lord saved the lives of men in a ship, overrun with the waves of a great storm, the power whereby Jesus Christ gave sight unto the blind, is the power that comes through faith and is also the power whereby the Lord saves a man from his own sins. By grace are ye saved through faith. That not of yourselves, it's the gift of God, not of works, lest any man should boast. For we are his workmanship, created in Christ Jesus unto good works, which God hath before ordained, that ye should walk in them, from the second of Ephesians, beginning at 8. The instrument of God's love, of God's saving power, by which he actually redeems the soul of men, is grace. It's there. It's available. The question is, does humanity have the faith
to take advantage of it. You're saved by grace, but it comes through the avenue of faith. It is at this time that Paul gives us some help in understanding the role of faith and works and redemption. He says your redemption isn't by works. Otherwise, you could say, I earned it. That is, any man could boast of it then. Oh, but it was heaven that performed the work of redemption. You can't afford it. Savior paid for it on the cross for you. But yet that does not mean that there isn't anything that God requires of you, because there certainly is. We are His workmanship created in Christ Jesus unto good works, which God hath before ordained that ye should walk in them. That is good works. So what does God require of you? Good works. Why? To earn your redemption? No. No. To prove your faith. 2 James tells us repeatedly, faith without works is dead. Verses 17, 20, and 26. The 11th of the Hebrew epistle teaches us nothing at all. If it teaches us not that faith is recognized in the eyes of heaven only when it's manifested by works. So at Ephesians 2, Paul is telling us what works don't do and what they do accomplish. They do not save you, but they do prove your faith. When you have proven your faith by your works, then God will save you by grace. Those fearful disciples came to Jesus, fearful, but yet coming to the Lord, they received the saving of their lives from a storm. Those blind men, following Jesus without physical sight, had that act of faith rewarded by their vision being given unto them. Individuals who become obedient to the gospel of Jesus Christ, by that obedience demonstrate their faith. God saves them by His grace. The power to save is there. But does humanity have the faith to reap the benefit of it? When man has been saved by the grace of God, there's an additional benefit that comes from that. The Apostle Paul told young Timothy, my son, be strong in the grace that is in Christ Jesus, from 2 Timothy 2 at verse 1. Oh, we've seen that we're saved by grace, and now we find that there is strength in grace. But did you ever receive a gift, the purpose of which you couldn't be certain, open it up, and you think, but what is it for? What do I do with it? When the Apostle Paul is telling young Timothy to be strong in the grace that is in Christ, what does he mean? Strength for what? Applied in what way? What is his strength for? One of the ways that we can understand the importance of the strength that comes by the grace of God is to look at something that occurred in the life of the Apostle Paul and about which he wrote to the church at Corinth. He wrote saying, lest I should be exalted above measure by the abundance of the revelations, there was given unto me a thorn in the flesh, the messenger of Satan to buffet me, lest I should be exalted above measure. And for this thing I sought the Lord thrice, that it might depart from me. But God answered, saying, my grace is sufficient for thee, my strength is made perfect in weakness.
Most gladly, then, will I rather glory in my infirmities, that the power of Christ might rest upon me. From 2 Corinthians 12, beginning at 7. We look at the Apostle Paul as we found him as Saul of Tarsus, a man who is denying the reality of the identity and deity of Jesus Christ. And yet he moves from being a persecutor of the church to being the most prolific of all of the New Testament writers. What, Paul, did you say was the potential in the abundance of revelation? Exaltation above measure. Self-conceit, perhaps, overly self-confident. Remember Paul's observation in his first recorded Corinthian epistle, how that knowledge puffeth up, but charity edifieth. 1 Corinthians 8 at verse 1. When Paul is talking about being puffed up by knowledge, we're talking about conceit. No more than you. You can benefit from what I have to say. Self-conceit. Knowledge can make a man a bit too self-confident. But if he wants anybody to benefit from what he has been privileged to learn, then that's going to have to come through the avenue of love. His knowledge might make him conceited, but it's in love that others can benefit from what he knows. It's for this reason that, again, when Paul wrote later in that same epistle, he said, though I speak with the tongues of men and of angels and have not charity, that is, love, I'm become as a sounding brass or a tinkling cymbal. Though I have the gift of prophecy and understand all mysteries and all knowledge, and have not charity, I'm nothing. 1 Corinthians 13, beginning at 1. Here Paul is a man gifted miraculously of the Spirit of God, gifts of prophecy, knowledge. But if he can't use it in love, then no one benefits from that. Sometimes a man needs something to keep him humble. A person has the privilege of coming into the service of the King of Kings and of the Lord of Lords, of sharing with others the love story of the cross, the marvelous knowledge of the gospel of Jesus Christ. Sometimes needs something to keep him humble. Here is how Paul realized that God chose to keep him humble. Gave him some sort of a personal affliction, the nature of which is never revealed. In Scripture, Paul just called it a thorn of the flesh, and he said it was the messenger of Satan to buffet me. Obviously, he didn't like this thing very much. But when he asked God to take it away from him, over and over, he asked God to take it away from him. God said, my grace is sufficient for you. This was the manner in which God chose to keep Paul humble. And he said, Paul, strength, that is my own, is made perfect in weakness, that is your own. When you are benefiting in your weakness from the strength that God gives you by His grace, there is the time when you are not only kept humble in the service of the Lord, but you're also strengthened in the service of the Lord. Therefore, Paul said, you know now
most gladly, now that I understand this, will I rather glory in this thorn in the flesh, this personal infirmity, because I know it's then that the power of Christ is resting upon me. The power is there, even in times of difficulty, even in times of personal weakness and infirmity, the power of Christ is there. But does a man have the faith to access it, to benefit from it? We ask, what do we do with the strength that we find in the grace of Jesus Christ? There you have it. You find the strength to endure in times of difficulty. You find the strength to endure against something that God may have seen fit to bring into your life for your own personal benefit. Look for the will of God in it. Look for God's providence in it. And remember that it is in our weakness that His strength is perfected in us. We might find those to be unpleasant conditions under which to work. No one, when they are entering into any field of work or endeavor, wants to feel like that there is continually some kind of obstacle or stumbling block that is placed in their way that makes this thing difficult to do. But then again, is it worth doing? If it is worth doing, then it's worth doing while overcoming those stumbling blocks. If it's worth doing, then it's worth overcoming those obstacles, allowing, you see, the grace of God to bring you strength, and for that strength of God to be perfected in your own weakness. You endure. And James said, behold, we count them happy which endure. You've heard of the faith of Job, and you have seen the end of the Lord, how that He is pitiful and full of mercy, from the 5th of James, looking there at verse 11. Who are the happy people? Are they the ones who are walking away from a challenge that they have abandoned, wringing their hands and just saying, I didn't know it was going to be this hard, and I give up, and I feel so personally defeated? Does that seem to you to be a person who can joy in any accomplishment that they might have done, especially in the Lord's name? No, the happy people, they're the ones who endure. Do you realize that that principle is why there is a book of the Old Testament by the name of Job? The man's life story is told in that book of the Bible. It was something that God, through the Spirit, saw to be worth the telling, because it's a story of a man who endured. It's a story of a man who endured great loss. He went through the subsequent suffering without cursing God or sinning with his lips, and God blessed him with greater abundance than he had before. You've heard of the patience of Job. James said you have. The Holy Spirit saw to it the man's story was preserved for you. You've seen in that story, and perhaps you'll have the opportunity to see in your own life story, the pity and the mercy of the Father. The power is there. But do you have the faith to benefit from that power?
Paul told young Timothy, I'll endure all things for the elect's sake, that they may obtain the salvation which is in Christ Jesus with eternal glory. From 2 Timothy at 2, looking there at verse 10. What do you have to endure, Paul? Well, sometimes we don't know what we're going to have to endure until we're enduring it. But the Apostle Paul endured a lot. Read his life story. And regardless of what obstacle, regardless of what stumbling block there was in his way, he realized that the fulfilling of his mission, his success in the purpose for which the Savior had called him, was essential not only for his own eternal spiritual well-being, but also for the well-being of all of those who might benefit from the work that he would perform. They're watching him now. He's in the role that he's in. He's an apostle of Jesus Christ. Suppose he gave it up. Suppose he walked away from it. Suppose he said, no, the challenge is too difficult. It is too hard. How would we be regarding the Apostle Paul now? What would be the legacy that he would have left behind? How would we be inspired by his life story now? If he had not endured all things for the sake of those who would benefit from his work, so that they might obtain the salvation that is in Jesus Christ with eternal glory. The power was there. And Paul is an example of someone who had the faith to benefit from it. Now, how about you? The power is there for you.

Hello, my name is Griffin Collins, and I have an exciting announcement. We will begin releasing a weekly devotional on Facebook titled Matters That Matter. In these weekly devotionals, we will discuss topics that are important and specific to the Lord's Church today. What does the Bible say about trusting others? Am I required to be faithful as a Christian? I pray that you will follow along with us as we explore matters that matter today.

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0: It's 74 degrees.
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3: Would you be willing to sacrifice your only son for someone else? Would you be willing to send him into a sin-filled city full of murderers, thieves, and adulterers to save them from destruction? Would you be willing to do this if you knew that he would have to die in order to save the inhabitants therein? Not only would he have to die, but he would have to die the most vicious death known to mankind. Would you be willing to sacrifice your son to this kind of cruel and unusual punishment to save a people who did not even care about you? Yet this is what God did for us. For God so loved the world that he gave his only begotten son, that whosoever believeth in him should not perish but have everlasting life. Let God know you appreciate what he's done for you by obeying the glorious gospel of Christ, by living your life as a living sacrifice for God. I'm Jim Dearman, with a brief message of truth for the world.

reports of destruction flooded in and rescue efforts were failing. People were dying and their leaders were powerless. For 40 years, Jeremiah warned the nation of impending doom. He preached and wept and fought and prayed and begged the people to listen, but was met with hostility and obstinance. What good is a life preserver to a drowning man if he will not grab it? Man must respond to God's rescue with obedient faith. Jeremiah revealed three keys to obedience. They have not humbled themselves even to this day, nor have they feared, nor walked in my ways, Jeremiah 44:10. What they spurned, we must embrace. The first key is humility, recognizing our smallness and accepting our guilt. The second key is fear, viewing God with respect and terror. And the third key is obedience. It is not enough to acknowledge what God has done in Jesus. Jesus' death demands an action. Faith grabs that life preservers. We can avert disaster with God through humility, fear, and obedience of faith.

Do you know the Bible contains a great deal of information that is designed to enable us in our day to know the ebb and flow of history? In other words, we can learn from the Bible how nations conduct themselves, how nations move through life, and how nations ultimately come to their conclusion based on God's reporting to us how nations prior to our day have conducted themselves and how they themselves have lasted through time. May I suggest to you that as we bring our study to a close, we need to go back to the Bible, by the way, like the founders did, and examine some of the truths, some of the basic principles that govern nations in order to turn back and take a look at our own nation and be prepared to face our condition in light of what the Bible teaches on the matter. For example, the book of Kings in our Bibles, a single volume in the Hebrew Bible. We've divided it up in our English Bibles to 1 and 2 Kings, but it's a single book that has a single central message. Interestingly enough, the book of Kings describes for us the history of what was essentially one nation which had been torn asunder. God's people, the nation of Israel, had been torn asunder into two distinct national entities. We are informed that the northern tribes, 10 of the 12 tribes of Israel, known throughout the book of Kings in Bible history as Israel or Samaria, which was the capital city and the region of northern Palestine. Do you know that we are informed in the book of Kings that this northern kingdom had 19 kings in their history, their national history, 19. And do you know that the inspired writer says that every single one of those kings were evil? In fact, the refrain that is used repeatedly in the book of Kings is, they did evil in the sight of the Lord. And you know, God tried to help them. God being the gracious God that He is and wanting to warn and encourage people to pay attention and to listen and to heed His will, He sent great men, great prophets like Elijah and his successor Elisha, and some of the writing prophets of the Old Testament, Isaiah, Amos, Hosea, all made efforts to encourage the nation and encourage the nation's leaders to be what they needed to be, in order for God to bless them, in order for them to perpetuate their national existence. But I'm telling you, the vast majority of the population and certainly the leaders would not listen. And consequently, God in His great providential dealings on this planet, according to 2 Kings chapter 17, He arranged for what was then the dominating power of the Middle Eastern world, Assyria, to sweep down into Palestine, to besiege Samaria, the capital city. It was Shalmaneser who did that. He died before the besiegement was complete, and so his successor, a usurper to the Assyrian throne by the name of Sargon, completed what his predecessor had not completed, subjugating the northern kingdom. What, no doubt a number were killed. A number were deported off into Assyrian captivity from which they never actually returned. That's really all the Bible has to say about 10/12 of God's people, the 10 northern tribes. There's what happens to a nation that rejects God. You know, the southern kingdom, known from this point forward in Bible history to the end of the Old Testament as simply Judah, which was one of the two southern tribes. Do you know the Bible teaches that they too had a string of 19 kings? But as you read through those chapters, so far as I can tell, really only two of those 19 receive unqualified commendation from God.
all the rest of those kings were said to be like their northern counterparts, wicked men who did evil in the sight of the Lord. And again, God sent warnings. He sent spokesmen. He sent messengers like Jeremiah. Ezekiel, Daniel, all prophesied during this period. Here were inspired preachers that were warning the people in order for them to not be ignorant so that they could know. And yet, they persisted in that direction, and consequently, in the year 606 BC, again in God's great dealings in this universe, He arranged for the then dominant power of the Middle East. The Assyrian power had waned. Babylonian power had asserted itself in the person of her king, Nebuchadnezzar, came into Palestine in 606 and inflicted casualties, but vacated and allowed them to continue. It was during this period, of course, that Daniel and his three friends were deported into Babylonian captivity. And then you remember the people continued to resist despite the fact that prophets urged them to submit because this was, according to them, God's punishment. God's punishment. You remember how Habakkuk had questions about that when he asked God, how can you use Babylon to punish your people when Babylon is worse than your people? Yes, your people are bad. They're doing immoral things. Sounds like America. But you would allow a country like Babylon that's a polytheistic pagan country to come in and to punish your people because of their problems? And you remember God's answer to that in the book of Habakkuk is, well, yes, I will use them to punish my people, and then I will punish them. They deserve to be punished as well. Folks, we can't help but make a connection here. America has projected itself for 200 years as being a nation based upon Christian principles and a nation that has acknowledged the one true God. And so now for our nation, for a sizable percentage of our citizenry, for many of our leaders to spurn God and to flagrantly reject God and to seek to legalize perverse behavior, to seek to redefine, for example, marriage as God Himself defined it at the very beginning of human history. God can't let that go. And so it would be just like the God we read about in the Bible to enlist the service of a non-Christian force and to allow that force to come in and to subjugate our nation, to wreak havoc upon our nation. He's done that before in history. Why would we think God has changed? You know, after that first invasion by Nebuchadnezzar, he departed, but then he came back because of the perpetual resistance. This was around 597. He once again breached the walls and engaged in various forms of punishment. He deported some 10,000 Judeans into captivity. And then he placed a puppet king on the throne and vacated Palestine once again, but the resistance continued. And finally, according to 2 Kings chapter 25, Nebuchadnezzar returned for a third and final invasion. And this time he went for broke. He breached the walls of the city of Jerusalem after a lengthy besiegement. He completely demolished, I mean sacked and pillaged, the great temple that had been built in Jerusalem by King Solomon. And you remember that final king of Judah tried to escape the clutches of the Babylonians, Zedekiah. He had in fact left himself somewhat of an escape portal near the royal gardens and headed out across the plains of Jericho. But his Babylonian pursuers overtook him and transported him to the north, to Riblah, a little village where Nebuchadnezzar had set up his judgment seat. And you remember they brought before that final king of Judah his two sons, whom they murdered while their dad stood there and watched. And that scene of the death of his two boys was permanently etched on his memory, probably the last thing he saw, because they then proceeded to take iron prongs and gouge out his eyes, blinding him for life, put shackles on him and led him off into Babylonian captivity. You know, the book of Kings is extremely apropos to our day.
The Northern Kingdom only lasted about 200 years, a little over 200 years. You know, America's just a little over 200 years. Judah, the Southern Kingdom, came off somewhat better. They lasted about 3.5 centuries. But do you not see that this great inspired book from the mind of God communicates to us the reality that it is religious factors that determine the course of a nation? Think about this for just a moment. As you look back over human history, some 6,000 years, consider the fact that there have been many nations. I don't even think we've uncovered all of them. We don't know for sure how many nations there have been in history, but we know there have been a lot. For example, we read in the Old Testament of the Philistines and the Hittites and the Amorites and the Moabites and the Hivites. There were 7 ethnic groups in Palestine when God's people arrived out of Egypt in order to conquer the land. The Jebusites, the Perizzites, the Girgashites. We know in history that there were the Sumerians, there were the Assyrians and Babylonians. Do you remember after the Babylonian Empire waned, the Persian Empire asserted itself? That's modern-day Iran. The Persian Empire's gone. And then you remember the Greeks and how prominent they were and how much influence they exerted on literally the world. There were the Egyptians and then, of course, the Roman Empire that was intended to last 1,000 years. That spread its tentacles around much of the world and had a tremendous influence in culture and in many other ways. You know, in South America, there are these groups that we know existed, the Nazcas, the Incas, the Aztecs, the Mayans. Archaeologists tell us that many of these civilizations were far more advanced than we think they were. The Nazcans had hot air balloon flight, brain surgery, and other capabilities. Where are these nations? Where are these empires? They've disappeared. They are gone. They have crumbled into the dust of antiquity. Why? Why? What, was it because they had economic problems? They had an unsound economy that eventually collapsed and that caused the disappearance of these nations? Or maybe they reached a point where unemployment was too high. They simply had not, their leaders had not produced enough jobs for their citizenry? Is that what happened to these countries? Was it the government failed to provide health care for all the citizens? Listen, folks, we know history well enough to know none of that is true. And if we didn't know anything about history, the book of Kings would clarify for us the truth on this matter. Those kinds of things are not the criteria by which the demise of a nation comes about. Oh no, the book of Kings makes abundantly clear that it is religious, i.e. spiritual and moral factors that determine the course of the nation. That determines whether or not a nation survives and whether or not it extends its longevity. Let me call your attention to another section of Scripture, the Pentateuch specifically, the book of Deuteronomy. You know, when you go back to the book of Deuteronomy, you can't help but ask the question, what exactly did God say to the people, the nation of Israel? You know, He had brought them in grand style out from under Egyptian domination and took them to the brink of the promised land. They failed to be what they should have been, and so God said, we're going to delay entrance for 40 years till a whole new generation comes on board. But at the end of that period, the book of Deuteronomy was given by God through Moses in order to restate the original law of Moses given back at Mount Sinai 40 years earlier. And then God basically said to them, now here are the keys to national success, national health, national prosperity. And God literally articulated the means by which the nation could go in, conquer the land, possess the land,
and perpetuate their existence there essentially indefinitely. You know what he said? If you were to turn to the book of Leviticus, for example, chapter 18, you would see that he said, all right, now, when I give you this land, when you go in and occupy this land, you are not to do according to the doings of the land of Canaan where I'm bringing you. You shall not do that. That's Leviticus chapter 18, verse 3. A few verses later in that same chapter, he warned the Israelites, do not defile yourselves with any of these things. For by all these things, the nations are defiled, which I am casting out before you. Leviticus chapter 18, verse 24. Later in that chapter, he said, therefore, you shall keep my ordinance so that you do not commit any of these abominable customs which were committed before you. Interesting. Abominable customs. We move on over to the book of Deuteronomy. And in Deuteronomy chapter 9, God says, when the Lord your God, this is Moses speaking, but God inspiring him, when the Lord your God cuts off from before you the nations which you go to dispossess, and you displace them, and you dwell in their land, take heed to yourself that you are not ensnared to follow them after they are destroyed from before you. So here we have a number of admonitions given to the whole nation. You're going to be given the land. You're going to get to go in and possess it. But here are warnings. Don't do what the people were doing there before you. Do not conduct yourself in the same manner that the people that are about to be booted out conducted themselves. Well, you can't help but ask the question, what exactly were they doing? And what did Israel do once they took possession of Canaan that was of such gravity that they lost their national existence, that the northern kingdom was carried off into Assyrian captivity and assimilated and dissolved, and the southern two tribes were carried off into Babylonian captivity and stayed there for 70 years, and then only a very small remnant allowed to return to Palestine? What did Israel do that the Canaanites had been doing that caused God to take such drastic measures? You know, you can move from Leviticus and Deuteronomy. That's about 1500 BC. And you can just go right down in time, 500 years, 600 years, to the book of Kings and look at these statements. 2 Kings, for example, chapter 16, Ahaz, one of the kings, walked according to the abominations of the nations whom the Lord had cast out from before the children of Israel. And what about 2 Kings chapter 21? Manasseh, another one of the kings of the north, did evil in the sight of the Lord according to the abominations of the nations whom the Lord had cast out before the children of Israel. This is so repetitious. They're warned about it. Don't do what they did. You'll be thrown out of the land. In fact, Leviticus chapter 18 uses very graphic language. God said, look at the things that the Canaanites are doing. Now, when you go in and take that land, if you do what they do, the land will vomit you out. That's very graphic language. So we ask the question, what behaviors did the king and the people copy from their predecessors? What exactly were they doing? What are these abominations? You know, that term is used in several of these passages. We saw that. Abominations. What are you talking about? What abominations? Well, let me give you a listing. It's a simple matter to just read through what they were doing and what God warned them about, and then move down to Kings and see what they were doing. And here's what you find. Number one, they were engaging in idolatry. That is, worshiping images, carved images, idols, false gods. In other words, they were embracing false religion as opposed to the one true religion, the worship of the one true God. No, they didn't completely abandon that, but they dabbled in other types of religion. 2 Kings 21 verse 3 is a good passage that clarifies and describes that. Number two, they were engaging in
sexual promiscuity, specifically adultery, Leviticus 18, verse 20, being unfaithful to their spouses, adultery. Number three, they involve themselves in what we might call the magical arts, the black magic type stuff, we've called it in our culture over the years, you know, where you go to a fortune teller, you go to a medium. They had mediums that claimed to be able to give them information from beyond the grave. 2 Kings chapter 21, verse 6, and 2 Kings 17, 17 alludes to this profession. These individuals that claim to be able to deal in such matters. And then according to Leviticus 18, 23, one of the things that the nations were doing that God warned them not to engage in was what we would call bestiality. The idea of having sexual relations with an animal, that's so distasteful and so abominable that we don't even want to mention it. We don't even want that concept to come into our minds or for our words to describe it, but the Bible describes it. People were doing that. And you know another thing? According to 2 Chronicles chapter 19, God had designated that there were to be judges placed over the people. And these judges were to stand and act in the place of God. They were to make decisions justly, based upon, you know, how do you define justice? Well, God has to define that. So they were to make decisions based upon God's regulations, God's word, God's view of justice. But according to 2 Chronicles 19, they had bad judges. They were not making fair, impartial, even-handed decisions, showing favoritism, taking bribes. They were corrupt and they were pushing their own agenda. Do you know another abominable custom is found in Leviticus chapter 18 and then again in Leviticus chapter 20? Listen carefully to this. There God said, here's what the other nations were doing. You must not do this. And then he describes it as men lying with men, women lying with women. Our term for that is homosexuality, same-sex relations. That was one of the things that the Canaanites were doing when the Israelites dispossessed them from the land. Do you know another thing they were doing, which again seems almost a dream, surreal, that any group of people on the planet at any point in history could ever, shall we say, devolve, degenerate morally to such a depraved state that they would kill their own children and think in doing so that they're being religious and pleasing God? But 2 Kings 17, 17, and other passages indicate that's exactly what the Canaanites were doing. In fact, archaeologists have found in the walls of ancient homes, several millennia old, little skeletons of their children that they killed and placed in the walls in order to ward off evil spirits. They have found evidence of altars where these peoples were offering

actions they were involved in. Look at their behavior. Now, I'm going to remove them, not because you deserve anything, not because you're that good, but because their wickedness has reached such a level of a depth of depravity that they are going to be removed, exterminated essentially. I'm going to allow you to go in and take this land. But here is a divine warning from God. You are not to copy their behaviors. You are not to practice those same abominations. Because if you do so, it will not be tolerated. You know, God's timetable is never the same as man's. And it's really known only to the Almighty as to how long He waits in terms of the progress of evil and sin and immorality. Many times we humans think, you know, you're waiting too long. This needs to be dealt with right now. But we catch a glimpse of why God waits. In His own great wisdom, His infinite omniscience and understanding of all human hearts, He can read every mind. He knows all the variables that we don't know to determine the precise moment at which, in Bible history, He finally lowers the boom. And the key to that is seen, for example, in 1 Peter chapter 3, verse 20, where we are informed that the long-suffering of God waited in the days of Noah. 2 Peter 3, 9 makes that same point. God is long-suffering. He suffers long. He endures long with people, even though they spurn and reject His will. But God remains hopeful. Of course, He knows who will respond. But in the process, He remains hopeful that someone, even if it's only a few, will be responsive, will change their ways, will turn from their evil ways, change their mind. That's repentance in the Bible. And turn back and embrace the thinking and the behavior that God enjoins upon all human beings. So the God of the Bible will only put up with so much. And as we think about these behaviors, I've listed, what, seven of these behaviors that come right out of Scripture that are God's justification for exterminating the Canaanite population. And then eventually, when His own people copy the behavior, it is His justification for sending them into captivity and severe suffering. We'll close then with this question. Idolatry and false religion, adultery, mediums, bestiality, bad judges, homosexuality, killing children. Do these behaviors sound like America?

If you enjoyed America's Most Pressing Concern, you will want to read the book on which it was based, Christ and the Continental Congress, a beautiful coffee table style book that is filled with stunning pictures and powerful historical information about the founding. 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
0: It's 73 degrees.

You know, man has made some great discoveries, and we certainly have benefited from the discoveries that has been made. When you think of some of the discoveries that have been made, man has discovered oxygen. He has discovered antibiotics. He has even discovered gravity. And that lets us know that what goes up certainly must come down. And one of the great discoveries is fingerprints. I mean, what a wonderful discovery when you think about the fact that a person can leave a print behind and it can be lifted and one person can be identified among 7 billion on the planet. That is an amazing discovery. What a thrilling feeling it must be to be the one to make the discovery. In September 25 of 1513, Balboa discovered the Pacific Ocean. Christopher Columbus is credited with discovering America, October 12, 1492. And what about James Marshall, who discovered gold in January 24, 1848? Just so many wonderful discoveries that has been made by man that are just simply too numerous to mention. However, as man lives in this life, he must make some discoveries, my friends, that are of a spiritual nature. A man can live in this life and not discover the things that are most important to him as it pertains to his relationship with the God of heaven. Webster says to discover is to be the first to find out or to see or to know about. It also means to find out, to learn of the existence of, to realize. It means to reveal, to disclose, to expose, or to uncover. The spiritual discoveries of which I'm going to speak this morning doesn't mean that you will necessarily be the first to know, but that these things cannot become a reality in your life until you come to a realization of them for yourself. The first discovery is that man must discover himself. Man is lost in sin, and he must come to discover his lost condition. If man does not discover his lost condition, then certainly he cannot come to a relationship or even a proper relationship with God. You remember the story of the prodigal son. Jesus gives this parable in Luke 15. He begins in verse number 11, and he said, a certain man had two sons, and the younger of them said unto his father, Father, give me the portion of goods that falleth to me. And the Bible says he divided unto them his living. And not many days after, the younger son gathered all and took his journey into the far country. And the Bible says, and there he wasted his substance with riotous living. The prodigal son is an example unto us of man in sin. He has left a loving father. He has left a loving home that provided for his well-being. He has left a stable environment. He is like the Gentiles of Romans chapter 1. You know, when you think about the Gentiles, they left God. They did not like to retain him in their knowledge. They certainly worshiped and served the creature rather than the creator who is blessed forever and ever. Amen. And because they did not like to retain God in their knowledge, he gave them over to do those things which are not convenient. And we realize that in a remote sense, they are like the Gentiles who have gone away from God, who have become estranged to God and need to recognize their lost condition so that they could return to God. But he also is like those of the very beginning of this narrative in Luke 15 and verse number 2. When the scribes and the Pharisees looks at Jesus and they murmurs and complain against him because he sits and he eats with publicans and sinners. So they can also be, he can also be compared to the refuse of society, those who were the rejects of society, even though the scribes and the Pharisees did not realize that they were an example of the older brother who was unloving, unmerciful, unforgiving. This boy is like many who has lost his way. He's wasted his life. The Bible says with riotous living. And isn't that the way of the world? To exhaust the body, to debase the mind, to ruin the soul, and to destroy the substance? The boy, as with much of the world, was lost. He had lost himself. He had lost his best judgment. He was as far from God as he was from himself.
And then he makes a discovery. The discovery is found in Luke 15 and verse number 17. And the Bible says, and when he came to himself, he said, how many hired servants which are in my father's house have bread enough to spare, and I perish with hunger. This is a very expressive phrase in the Greek. It is applied to one who has been deranged, so that when he recovers, the only thing that can be said of an individual is that he has found himself. He has literally come to himself. This denotes that the folly of this young man was a kind of derangement. He was literally insane. Listen to Solomon's description in Ecclesiastes chapter 9 and verse number 3. The second part of the verse, Solomon said, also the heart of the sons of men is full of evil, and madness is in the hearts while they live, and after they go to the dead. This is how God would like us to see it. When man goes away from God, he allows himself to be led by evil impulses and desires. He forfeits good judgment and welcomes drunkenness to soberness. This person has truly lost himself. This person is spiritually insane. And I should point out to you that there are many individuals in our world today who we could consider spiritually insane. And the reason they are insane spiritually is because they have given themselves over to sin. They have given themselves over to wickedness. They have begun to believe all those things that are against God. And somehow, my friends, at the end of this life, some of those individuals expect to be in heaven. You know, a person must be insane to believe that he is going to sow to the flesh and then reap everlasting life. Paul certainly revealed that such is not the case. When he wrote the Galatian epistle, even when Paul was writing to the church, Paul wanted them to understand that, so he got right to the business at hand in chapter 1 when he says in verse number 6, I marvel that ye are so soon removed from him that called you to the grace of Christ unto another gospel. He said, which is not another, but there be some that will trouble you and pervert the gospel of Christ. But though we an angel of heaven preach any other gospel unto you than that ye have received, he said, let him be accursed. As I said before, so say I now again, if any man preach any other gospel unto you than that you have received, let him be accursed. And Paul is writing to Christians. He wanted them to know that if they forfeit the gospel, if they walk away from Christ, if they turn away from God, that they would forfeit their position to be in heaven. Paul told those Galatians in chapter 3 and verse number 1, you are foolish Galatians, and who had bewitched you that you should not obey the truth, before whose eyes Jesus Christ was evidently set forth, crucified among you. And in chapter 4, verse number 16, Paul says, am I therefore become your enemy because I tell you the truth? And so by the time we get to chapter 6, that's the practical portion of the book, Paul is describing the ones who are going to be able to cover those things in chapter 6 are those who are spiritual, who are walking after the Spirit. Galatians chapter 5, verse number 16, they are those who imbibe the fruit of the Spirit, which is love, joy, peace, long-suffering, gentleness, goodness, faith, meekness, temperance. Against such, Paul says, there is no law. And so Paul doesn't want anyone to be deceived that God is not mocked. For whatsoever man soweth, that shall he also reap. He that soweth to the flesh shall of the flesh reap corruption. And he that soweth to the Spirit, he says, of the Spirit shall reap everlasting life. Those who are described in chapter 5 are the ones who are able to give that spiritual service. They are able to assist their brethren when they are overtaken in a fault. They are able, my friends, to make sure that they are able to bear their own burdens. They are able, in verse number 6, to bear the burden of the gospel, to spread their seed spiritually as they support the gospel truth. And Paul connects that with the fact that if you sow everywhere but to the gospel and you don't sow these spiritual things, then you are sowing to the flesh. Now, if that's said of those who are in Christ, what about those who are outside of Christ? There doesn't seem to be any hope for an individual. So an individual will literally have to be insane to believe that he can sow to the flesh and then afterwards reap everlasting life. A person would have to be insane to believe that he is going to give his life to the devil and then spend an eternity with God in heaven.
You know, Jesus presents the judgment scene in Matthew 25, verse number 41. And in that judgment scene, he reveals that there were those who were told to depart from him into everlasting fire, prepared for the devil and his angels. My friends, God has promised irretrievable destruction on Satan and sin. And if an individual decides that he's going to follow him, that he's going to follow his ways, that he's going to follow his philosophies, that he's going to follow those things that are given to us by Satan. If he follows those things, then my friends, he is going to the place that God has made for the devil and his angels. One would have to be insane to believe that he can leave everything to chance, roll the dice, and then end up in heaven. This is why we have faith in the first place. You see, faith is a conviction that is produced based on evidence revealed in the Word of God. Simply put, in Romans 10:17, the Bible says, so then faith cometh by hearing, and hearing by the word of God. When I, with my intellect, accept God's information as fact and as true, when I, with my will, my volition, accept God's information in obedience, when I, with my emotion, respond to God's information with trust, my conscience will file that information as my conviction. I have now come to real faith in God with all of my heart. One cannot, my friend, mistakenly come to faith. He cannot simply roll the dice. And if perhaps there is a God, he can come to faith in him. One is insane to believe that he can actually question, doubt, or deny God's very existence. And then at the end of his life, if there is a God, he can expect heaven. The psalmist declares such a person is a fool. Psalm 14 and verse number 1. The psalmist says, my friends, the fool has said in his heart, there is no God. There's a lot of insane people spiritually, because you'd have to be insane to believe you can deny the deity of Christ, reject him as the Savior, and find another way to the Father. When Jesus wanted to comfort and encourage his disciples, coming out of John chapter 13, where Jesus tells his disciples that he is going to have to go away, but they cannot go with him presently. The disciples were obviously distraught in hearing this news. And obviously Jesus had also pointed out that there was one who was going to betray him. And upon hearing this news, they were saddened. But in chapter 14, beginning at verse number 1, Jesus tells those disciples to let not your hearts be troubled. Ye believe in God, believe also in me. In my Father's house are many mansions. If it were not so, I would have told you. I go to prepare a place for you, and if I go to prepare a place for you, I will come again and receive you unto myself, that where I am, there ye may be also. Whither I go, ye know, and the way ye know. And Thomas saith unto him, Lord, we know not whither thou goest, and how can we know the way? Jesus says, I am the way, the truth, and the life, and no man can come unto the Father but by me. Jesus says no man can have access to the Father, no man can be reconciled to the Father except by me. I watched a program called Larry King Live. When Larry King asked Joel Osteen if he believed this passage, he said, Joel, do you believe John 14:6? And Joel answered in the affirmative, yes, I believe John 14:6. But Larry understood the implications of John 14:6. And so he asked him, well, can anyone go to heaven who does not believe in Christ? Joel said, well, Larry, I don't judge. I can't judge another man's heart. So Larry continued, and he finally got to the point where he asked him, well, can an atheist go to heaven, Joel, based on this passage? Joel said, well, again, Larry, I don't judge. I just cannot judge another man's heart. If you want to know if one is a false teacher, just compare what he says to what the apostles said. I wish Peter could have been there
And I wish that Larry King could have asked Peter, and I know exactly how Peter would have responded. Peter would have said, neither is there salvation in any other. For there is none other name under heaven given among men whereby we must be saved. That's what Peter would have said. In fact, that's exactly what Peter did say in Acts 4 and verse number 13 when he stood before the council and was asked concerning Christ. I wish the Apostle Paul would have been there. Because I know how the Apostle Paul would have responded. Because the Apostle Paul would have went right to the message of the cross. I can just hear Paul as he addressed the Corinthians in 1 Corinthians chapter 2 and verse number 1. He says, and I, brethren, when I came, you came not with excellency of speech of man's wisdom, declaring unto you the testimony of God. He said, for I determined not to know anything among you save Jesus Christ and him crucified. I wonder why. Didn't Paul know other things? Absolutely. But Paul intended to preach the only thing that mattered. Paul was saying in the Galatian epistle, in chapter 6 and verse number 14, God forbid that I should glory save only in the cross of Jesus Christ, by whom the world is crucified unto me and I unto the world. I know what Paul would have preached. He would have preached that one message and he would have said, as he did with the Romans, that I am not ashamed of the gospel of Christ. Romans 1 and verse number 16. For it is the power of God. And notice he said, for it, there's only one message. It is the power of God unto salvation to everyone that believeth, to the Jew first and also to the Greek. Paul would have said in 1 Corinthians 1:18, for the preaching of the cross is to them that perish foolishness, but unto us which are saved, it is the power of God. It is the only power. There's no other power on earth except the power that Jesus is the Christ, the Son of the living God. And when we preach the gospel of Jesus Christ, man can come to faith in him and he can be saved. I can hear Paul. Moreover, brethren, I declare unto you the gospel, which I preach unto you, which also ye have received and where you stand, by which also ye are saved, if ye keep in memory that which I have preached unto you, unless ye have believed in vain. For I delivered unto you, first of all, that which I also received, how that Christ died according to the scriptures. He was buried and he rose again the third day according to the scriptures. Oh, I would have loved for the Apostle Paul to have been there when this question was put forth. I can hear Paul saying that there is only one way into Christ. I can hear Paul saying that there is but one body, Ephesians 4 and verse number 4. I can hear Paul saying that that one body is the one church, Ephesians 1, 22 and 23. He had put all things under his feet, giving him to be head of all things to the church, which is his body. The fullness, my friend, that filleth all in all. I can even hear Paul talking about the plan by which God was going to accomplish it. That in the dispensation of the fullness time, he might gather together in one all things in Christ, both which are in heaven and in earth, even in him. Where is salvation? It's in Christ. Wouldn't Paul have said that? Ephesians chapter 1 and verse number 10. Certainly, my friends, he would have. When you compare what Joel Osteen said to what Peter has said, to what the Apostle Paul has said, then you ought to know a false teacher when you hear one. My friends, one has to be insane to believe some of the things that folks are believing. But I'll tell you, when you think about this young man, he was insane. He had lost his way. He had lost his better judgment. And the problem with this man is the same problem that many have today. He had imposed a voluntary exile on himself. You know, when I have an opportunity to talk to young people, I always tell them, if your parents are not putting you out, why don't you stay? Why are you in such a hurry to get out into that world? This young man did not have to leave his father's home, but he left and imposed this voluntary exile on himself. Chapter 15, verse 12 and 13, he gathered all his things and went into the far country. And the Bible says there he wasted his substance with riotous living. But then in verse number 17, he finally discovers it. When he came to himself, how many hired servants in my father's house have bread enough to spare, and I am perishing with hunger. But his discovery was preceded by painful experiences.
If you back up to verse 14 and verse number 15, and when he had spent all, there arose a mighty famine in the land, and he began to be in want. And he went and joined himself unto a citizen of that country, and he sent him into his fields to feed swine. And he would have fain filled his belly with the husk that the swine did eat, and no man gave unto him. He joined himself to a citizen of that country. And really what happened is he got stuck. Because that's what happened. You join yourself, you stick to them like glue. He impressed so hard upon this citizen that the citizen sent him into the field to feed swine. This is about as low as a Jewish young boy could go. You know, this is a good warning for our young people today. Because when you join yourself to the citizens of this world, you can end up in some places you never thought you'd be. You can end up in some places you never thought possible. You can end up doing some things in that far country you never thought you'd do. You can end up with scars when you come from that far country of which you will never be able to get rid of. I've seen it. I've seen young, innocent people who have been reared in the Lord's church go out one way and come back another. Surely one should be able to find himself without these things. But his discovery of himself led to reflection. It led to a determination to do something about his situation, and it led to action. That boy got up and went home. Everyone, my friends, whether you are an alien sinner or an erring child of God, needs to find himself so that he can turn to a better way of life. That is one of man's great discoveries, that he will discover himself. But the second, my friends, is man's discovery of his Savior. In John chapter 1 and verse number 41, Andrew said, "We have found the Messiah." You see, the discovery of self is one thing. It is a much needed thing, but it is not the only thing. Many people discover that they have some problems. Many people discover that they need some help. But sometimes what folks do is they go looking for help in all the wrong places. Man must come to discover a power outside of himself, and that power is Christ. Andrew and John made the discovery of the ages. We have found the Messiah. We have found the Christ. We have found the Anointed One, foretold by the prophets and so long expected by our fathers. He was pointed out to us by the prophet John, and we have seen him. We have communed with him, and we are sure that he is that illustrious person. You notice what John says in his epistle concerning Christ. He says in the very opening of his epistle, "That which was from the beginning, which we have heard, which we have seen with our eyes, which we have looked upon and our hands have handled of the word of life, and the life was manifested and we have seen it and declare unto you that eternal life which was with the Father and was manifested unto us. That which we have heard and seen declare unto you, that ye may have fellowship with us, and truly our fellowship is with the Father and with the Son, Jesus Christ. These things write unto you that your joy may be full." That's why he was writing it. You notice what he said? He said what he said in the Gospel of John, in John chapter 1, as he talked about Christ, the eternal Logos. "In the beginning was the Word, and the Word was with God, and the Word was God. The same was in the beginning with God. All things were made by him. Without him was not anything made which was made. In him was life, and the life was the light of men. That light shineth in darkness, and the darkness comprehended it not." But he says in 1 Timothy 14 that the Word became flesh and dwelt or tabernacled among us, and we beheld his glory. The glory is of the only begotten of the Father, full of grace and truth. John says that eternal life at some point robed himself in flesh and came and lived among men. And they had discovered
that eternal life that was robed in flesh, the Messiah, the Christ. What they discovered, my friends, was man's greatest need. And when man discovers him for himself, as man goes through this life and finally comes to himself, he ought not to go for self-help gurus and find all these help books. He ought to turn to the book of ages, to the Bible, and he needs to find Christ. And upon finding his Savior, my friends, that's going to be his greatest need, because when he finds his Savior, he finds the Lamb of God. John 1:29, the next day John seeth Jesus coming and says, behold, the Lamb of God, which taketh away the sin of the world. And I'm glad he said sin. I'm glad he did not say sins. He said the sin of the world, which means he's taken away any kind of sin, every kind of sin, all sin. He's not like men who sometimes will compartmentalize sin and decide which sin they're going to forgive. He was coming to forgive and eradicate all sin from men's life. And they found him. You see, because sin is man's greatest problem, but Jesus is man's greatest solution. Sin is man's cancer, but Jesus is man's cure. Paul in Romans 6 and verse number 23, having identified that all are under sin, whether you are Gentile or whether you are Jew, from chapter 1 to chapter 2, all are under sin, chapter 3 and verse number 23. And he says the sin will exact its wages in chapter 6 and verse number 23, for the wages of sin is death, but the gift of God is eternal life through Christ Jesus. My friends, when man finds his Savior, he discovers the Lamb of God, which is able to take away his sins. He discovers the Prince of Peace, Isaiah 9 and verse number 6. Ephesians chapter 2 and verse number 14, for he is our peace, who had made both one. He has brought the Jew and the Gentile together in one body and has torn down the middle wall of partition. In verse 16, and that he might reconcile both unto God in one body by the cross, having slain the enmity thereby. He finds the one who gives peace. It's what he left with the disciples in John 14. He says, my peace I leave with you. That's what man finds when he finds a Savior. He finds the great physician, Isaiah 61 and verse number 1. He finds the one who can heal his sin-sick soul. He finds the great treasure, Matthew 13, 44 through 46. When one finds Jesus, he has truly found the pearl of great price. But man must seek him while he may be found. Isaiah 55 and verse number 6. You seek ye the Lord while he may be found. Call ye upon him while he is near. Sometimes, my friends, we will tell people, while there is still breath in your body, you can always come to the Lord. But that may not necessarily be true, because, my friends, you could get yourself in a position where you cannot repent. Man can get himself in a position where he can no longer respond to the gospel while he lives. And there are some folks who just will not repent. They decide to live in unbelief. And even Jesus himself could not turn around some of the Jews. They had the Master. They had the Christ. They had the Anointed One. They had the Savior even among them. And they chose to continue in unbelief. And it is certainly true of those in our generation. But if man is going to make that wonderful and spiritual discovery, he must come to discover his Savior. And then finally, one of his great discoveries is that when he discovers himself and when he discovers his Savior, he must discover his brother. Andrew found his brother, Simon Peter, and brought him unto the Lord. When you consider the conduct of Andrew, we learn that it is the true nature of religion to desire that others might possess it. In verse 42, you notice this saying again, and he brought him to Jesus. It is not to be monopolized. It is not to be hid under a bushel, but rather it is to seek others so they truly
can be brought to the Savior. If you are unwilling to share your religion, tell me exactly what it is that you believe. Jesus told his disciples to share the gospel. Imagine those men who was listening to Jesus in his great sermon on the mount. When Jesus in Matthew 5 and verse number 13 said to those disciples, ye are the salt of the earth. But if the salt loses its savor, wherewith shall it be salted? It is thenceforth good for nothing but to be cast out and trodden under the foot of men. Ye are the light of the world. A city that is set on a hill cannot be hid. Neither do men light a candle and put it under a bushel, but on a candlestick, and it giveth light to all that are in the house. Let your light so shine before men that they may see your good works and glorify your Father which is in heaven. I'll tell you a challenge for the church today is that we must be careful that we do not allow our church buildings to become the bushel under which we hide our lights. Because, my friends, it is easy to come to the church building with those of like precious faith. It is easy to know how to conduct yourself in that arena. It is easy to come for a period of worship and edify and build up and encourage one another and even do obeisance to our God, which is in heaven. But, my friends, I'll tell you, the light needs to be shining outside of the walls. The lights need to be shining in our communities. The light needs to be shining in our occupations. The world needs to see us shining our lights. Jesus wanted the disciples to understand that. He wanted them to go out. He wanted them to understand just how important they were to the world. And you and I need to understand there's only one blood-bought institution that has the purpose of saving men's souls today. There's only one place wherein men can be saved, and that is the church. And we are fortunate enough to be a part of that church. We must let our light shine before the world. We must be cognizant of our influence. We must be aware of what we teach so that we can lead others to Jesus Christ. We must discover our brethren. We just baptized a young man not long ago. And after baptizing him, we had a prayer and we held hands and we told him that he was now welcome into the family of God. And I looked at him and said, now you are my brother. Because that's exactly what the Lord wanted us to do. He gave the commission to the disciples, Matthew 28, verse 18. He says, all power is given unto me in heaven and in earth. If you reside in heaven or if you reside on earth, you are under the jurisdiction of Jesus Christ. He has all authority. And he says all power, all authority is given unto me in heaven and earth. And therefore, he wanted to commission the disciples to go out throughout earth so that every man, woman, boy, or girl would have the opportunity to hear the gospel of Jesus Christ, to come to faith in him, and have the salvation of their souls based on the efforts that were put forth by those men. You go and teach all nations, baptizing them in the name of the Father and of the Son and the Holy Spirit, teaching them to observe all things whatsoever I have commanded unto you, and lo, I am with you always, even unto the end of the age. Mark 16, go ye therefore unto all the world, preach the gospel to every creature. He that believeth and is baptized shall be saved. He that believeth not shall be damned. And no wonder the Apostle Paul could say in Colossians 1:23 that every creature under heaven during their time heard the gospel of Jesus Christ. Why? Because they were understanding their responsibility to share it with their brethren. Once we discover ourselves, once we discover the Savior, we need to find others who need to make the same discovery. And there will always be those who refuse to discover themselves, though you point it out to them. There will always be those who refuse to believe that they have a problem. There will always be those who prefer to go in their own direction and see no problem with their present course. There will always be those who profess that they are saved, even when they are lost. One of the most difficult things to do is to find an individual who believes that they are already serving Christ, who believe that God is already in their lives, who believe that they are right with God, who are very religious, and to tell them that they are lost. There will always be those
who believe that they are already saved even though they are lost. There will always be different types of soils represented by the various heart conditions as taught by our Lord, Matthew 13. So we must find those who want a Savior. And we must help them to discover for themselves their lost condition. You see, they need to come to an understanding of their lost condition. Though we pointed out to them, they must come to a realization for themselves. We need to help them discover the Savior. And then we need to help them to see their responsibility to go and discover their brothers. The Samaritan woman at the well of Jacob that spoke with Jesus shows us every one of these points. When you look at the discussion that she had with Jesus in John 4, you will notice the first thing that Jesus did is he had this woman discover her lost condition. He had to make her discover herself. So Jesus simply did it by asking her a question. He said, "Go and call thy husband." She said, "I have no husband, Lord." Jesus said, "You have answered correctly. For you have had five husbands. And the man who is with you now is not your husband." She discovered her condition. And then, based on that information, she perceived that Jesus was a prophet. And she said, "We know that Messiah cometh, who is called the Christ. And when he has come, he will tell us all things." Jesus allowed for her to discover him, to discover her Savior. He said, "I that speak unto thee am he." She discovered her condition. And then she discovered her Savior. And then Jesus allowed her to discover her brethren. Having discovered her condition, having discovered the Savior, the woman left her water pots and went into the town, and she began to tell the men and the women of that town, "Come see a man that told me all things ever I did. Is not this the Christ?" She discovered her brethren. And they came out unto Jesus, and he tarried with them 2 days. And they eventually said to the woman, "Now we believe, not because you told us, but because we have heard him for ourselves." She had discovered her brethren and brought them to the Christ. Jesus told the disciples that he was going to make them fishers of men, Matthew 4 and verse number 19. Mark 1, verse number 17, because he wanted them to go out and fish for men so that they could discover their Savior. My friends, when you have found yourself and recognized your lost condition, whether you are an alien sinner or whether you are an erring child of God, when you find yourself and you then find your Savior, you either return to Christ or you are coming to Christ for the first time. Once God grants you salvation through his Son, you ought not to sit on that information. You ought not to keep that to yourself, but you need to go and discover your brethren. You will have found, my friends, the greatest spiritual discoveries in this life. It's greater than the discovery of fingerprints. It's greater than the discovery of gold. It's greater than the discovery of the Pacific Ocean. It's greater than any of those discoveries. It's even greater than electricity. And certainly we have benefited from that discovery. But for a man to come out of the darkness spiritually and come to the light that is in Jesus Christ, it's a greater discovery. When you have discovered these things, my friends, you will have fulfilled life's supreme mission. Thank you for your wonderful time and attention.

0: Thank you for tuning in to our Bible study program entitled Christ Mind in You, Philippians 2:5. This program is brought to you by Nathan Church of Christ in Nathan, Arkansas.
1: Dear ones, we are grateful that you're watching Christ Mind in You. Our Lord in heaven knows our struggles. He will give us power to handle them. If we will obey His law of pardon, He will forgive us of our sins. He wants us to do that. In fact, it says in Psalms 103 about God's loving nature, "For as the heaven is high above the earth, so great is His mercy toward them that fear Him. As far as the east is from the west, so far has He removed our transgressions from us. Like a father pitieth his children, the Lord pitieth them that fear Him." That means like a father has compassion for his children. So God in heaven has compassion for me and you, like we would our little boys and girls. I have one son. He has four children now. He has two boys and two girls. I have two daughters. The oldest one has two girls and a boy. The youngest one has two boys and a girl. And I would have pity and compassion on all those grandchildren. I know their parents do. God has it toward us. He knows our frame. He remembers that we're made out of dust. So He is willing to forgive us when we have turned to Him, begging for forgiveness. He loves that contrite heart that knows we need help and forgiveness. We're so thankful to be with you today. We're blessed that you're watching and studying the Bible with us. I'm Gene Jester, preaching the Church of Christ here in Southwest Arkansas. Before we go into our study, let's go to our God in prayer. Our loving Father in heaven, we believe that you tell us the truth in the Bible in every way. And we believe what you said in the very beginning, that in the beginning God created the heavens and the earth. We believe you are the creator and sustainer of the universe. And we believe you want to save us and give us strength to carry on your work as a Christian. Please continue our daily bread. Forgive me of my sin. And those who are lost, when they obey the gospel, be born again of water and spirit. We pray for those to choose to enter the kingdom who have not done so by obeying your gospel. Give us wisdom and deliver us from Satan's traps. In Jesus' name we pray. Amen. Today we're going to look at more of the Lord's example of not quitting and giving us instructions to not quit, to be faithful, to be patient, to keep on living for the Lord. Hebrews 12, 1 through 4. Wherefore, seeing this beautiful chapter referring back to those great men and women of faith in the Old Testament days, recorded in Hebrews 11, wherefore, seeing we're compassed about with so great a cloud of witnesses, let us lay aside every weight and the sin that doth so easily beset us, and let us run with patience the race that's set before us, looking to Jesus, the author and finisher of the faith, who for the joy that was set before him endured the cross, despising the shame, and is set down at the right hand of the throne of God. You know, most of the scholars that I study do not believe that literally in heaven, this great cloud, or in paradise, this great cloud of witnesses of faithful men and women is watching us. I know one scholar does, named Haley. I really believe he's right. This is Gene Jester. I may be an heir. It's not going to make any difference about going to heaven or hell. I just feel like that they are actually witnesses of us. They can see, I think. Unless some go to Ecclesiastes and pull out a verse or two and try to prove that they don't know anything. But I think we do know things. We live here. The rich man did, Lazarus did, and other examples. Moses and Elijah did, and, you know. And I really think they're watching us. It's an encouragement to us to think about these men and women want us to be faithful too. To patiently run the race, to lay aside the weights of sin, to look to Jesus, the author of the faith, realizing that He, because He could see beyond that old horrible cross, beyond that horrible humiliation of Gethsemane, that there was going to be salvation for those precious ones He loved so much, and that's you and me, all mankind. He said then, for the joy set before Him, He endured the cross, despising the shame. He didn't like it any more than you did, or I would, to be slapped, spit on, beaten, nailed to the cross. And to sit down now at the right hand of the throne of God, He's now reigning. For consider Him that endures such contradiction of sinners against Himself, lest ye be wearied and faint in your minds. You have not yet resisted unto blood, striving against sin. Don't you give up. Because look what Jesus did. You hadn't gotten close to it. I haven't either. Enduring what Jesus did, We all have our struggles. We all have our burdens to carry, our problems to solve. We all have our stresses and strains and difficulties. We all have our financial stresses. We all have our responsibilities spiritually. But most of us have not yet resisted under blood, striving against sin like Jesus did, dying for us. Paul actually was beaten and shed blood, literally, besides the spiritual beatings he took. Other Christians did in the early days of the church. I pray it doesn't get that way in the United States of America ever. But we must, our people must come to a love and respect of the Bible, the truth, and Jesus Christ, and the Christian way of life, and his blood-bought church, or else it could get that way. And our founding fathers, who were not members of the Church of Christ, most of them, they were believers in Christ and the Bible and the church, though. And they were men who established a nation, wrote a constitution under the firm belief in the Bible and Christ and the Word of God as our authority. And here we are today with people spitting on the Constitution and spitting on the Bible and disdaining the truth about Christ and Christianity everywhere you turn in the name of their freedom of religion. Our founding fathers never intended for such to happen. Besides that, the God of heaven who's going to judge us all, and Jesus Christ our judge, will not appreciate us turning against his way, period. Think about what contradiction. They deserve the punishing. He took the punishment for them. Lost souls deserve punishing, not Jesus. He was innocent. He was the only sinless man that ever lived. What a contradiction of sinners against himself. Look at that, he said, lest you get weary. Just think about when they lied on him, spit on him, slapped him, mocked him, put a crown of thorns on his head and make blood come out of his scalp, and beaten his back with a Roman whip till there was blood coming out of the back when he carried that cross up that hill as far as he could go before he fell. He was a mighty man to do that. That beating sometimes killed people. And then think about how they scoffed at him. If you be the Son of God, come down. You saved others, save yourself. Blah, blah, blah, they went on. They gambled for his garments. What a wicked bunch of soldiers and Jewish people too, who crucified the Son of God. He endured. He didn't quit. He carried out heaven's plan. He finished his work until the end. So Hebrews 12 is giving us an example to go by. Jesus Christ suffering himself. You know another.

passing people by telling them the meaning of their dreams by the power of God. And when the one that got out, he just begged him to remember him when he got out, but he did not remember Joseph until 2 years passed, when it could help him to have someone to tell the meaning of the king's dreams. And then he remembered Joseph. When someone could help him, he remembered him. He didn't have much love, did he? But so Joseph was forgotten by so-called friends, and he helped. But he never gave up. He never quit. He was then raised by God to a great place of power in the Egyptian government, second only to the Pharaoh, to prepare for that during those 7 years of plenty, for those 7 years of famine that would follow, and he did it. And when he got out, when the brothers came over there, he could have had them killed. They came over begging for grain. He didn't retaliate with vengeance to them, nor to old Potiphar. He had Potiphar put to death after he became the governor of Egypt, but he did not do that. He was a man who had loving forgiveness. He could believe in the providence of God and the blessings of God through all these mean and terrible sufferings he went through. He said, "Now I know the Lord sent me before you to preserve his posterity in the earth," in the book of Genesis, to his brothers. And so it is, we need to be encouraged to never quit like Joseph. Even if we're being mistreated like Joseph was, don't give up, don't quit. Heaven will be our reward if we don't. You know, in Exodus 34, we'll read about how God will talk about how he was a long-suffering God. He's going to tell Moses, when he has Moses to come up that mountain that second time and bring two more tables of stone. Moses got so disgusted with the Israelites going into idolatry while he was gone that first time. He threw the stones down, the tables of stone down, and broke them. I mean, who wouldn't have, you know? But the Lord passed by before Moses, proclaimed, "The Lord God is merciful and gracious." Some folks say, "There's not any grace in the Old Testament laws." That's a bunch of baloney. God's grace and mercy has been showing through from Adam and Eve up until now. Grace is not just extended in Christ. Grace was given by God in the days of Noah, for example. Noah found grace in the eyes of the Lord because he obeyed the Lord's command. He and his wife and the three boys and their wives were the only 8 souls doing it. The rest of the world drowned in the flood because about 4,400 years ago is all, because of their wickedness. But God is merciful and gracious. We'll love to save all of them if they wouldn't listen to Moses and Noah's preaching. Long-suffering and abundant in goodness and truth, God is, keeping mercy for thousands and forgiving iniquities and transgressions and sin. Yes, God has that kind of character. In Romans 2, you'll find the New Testament that the Lord is long-suffering toward mankind, wants to help us and save us from our sins. "Or despisest thou," he asked the Jews. He'd been telling the Gentiles these things in chapter 1. Now he's telling the Jews in Romans 2. "Or despisest thou the riches of his goodness and forbearance and long-suffering? Do you not appreciate it," he's saying to the Roman Christians, "and not knowing that the goodness of God leadeth thee to repentance?" If a man will look at how good God has really been to us, creating us, giving us our soul, our body through Adam and Eve, and our souls at conception, giving us the blessings of food and clothes and shelter and material things and family and the loving Lord, the church, salvation, and his wonderful Bible, opportunity to enjoy this present world. Greg and I are about to think about the buck deer, you know. Here, I ain't going to tell you that 24-inch rack Greg killed. He won't tell me where it was exactly. my biggest one I ever shot at Greg's about 20 inches wide. I doubled with my brother-in-law on him. But thank God for his beautiful world. I enjoy it. My wife and I went fishing on the pond just for 15 minutes the other evening. I put out some cameras to see the deer, and I got to take up some films and look. We hadn't looked at them yet. I'm anxious to see what we see now in the wildlife population and a few wildlife cameras we have out on the places. But you know, in that beautiful world God has made, he says, "Don't you appreciate him? Don't you appreciate all the goodness he's done for you?" Christ is number one. Christ died for us. Leads us to repentance, he says, that goodness of God. "But after your hardness and impenitent heart, treasure up unto yourself wrath against the day of the wrath and revelation of the righteous judgment of God." He said, we are building up deserving wrath from God if we don't get out of our sin but obey the Lord, become members of his church. Then he's going to tell us, God will render every man, of course that's Christ, is going to be the judge through Christ, according to his deeds, we'll all reap what we sow. To them who by, now notice the contrast, first the saved, patient, continuance, in well-doing. You see, that's kind of like long-suffering, keeping on, not quitting. We talked about the Razorbacks a while ago. Keeping on, keeping on. As we can patiently continue in well-doing, we seek for glory and honor and immortality. To us he will give eternal life.
But what about

the lost, to those who are contentious and do not obey the truth. Some folks say, nothing about obeying a law in the New Testament. You better read your Bibles, friends. You better read your New Testament carefully. To those who are contentious and do not obey the truth, but obey unrighteousness, to them what's going to come? What's God going to give? Indignation, wrath, tribulation, and anguish. That's punishment in hell. Upon every soul of man that doeth evil, of the Jew first and also of the Gentile. But now here's the saved reward. You want to be a Christian. Glory, honor, and peace to every man that worketh good, to the Jew first and also to the Gentile, for there's no respect of persons with God. Contrast those two. Patient continuance of the faithful compared to never obeying the truth of the lost. Friends, our time's about up. We're here because we love you and God loves you and Christ died for your precious soul. Tune in next week.

0: Hello, my name is Griffin Collins, and I have an exciting announcement. We will begin releasing a weekly devotional on Facebook titled Matters That Matter. In these weekly devotionals, we will discuss topics that are important and specific to the Lord's church today. What does the Bible say about trusting others? Am I required to be faithful as a Christian? I pray that you will follow along with us as we explore matters that matter today.
1: Let's make the most of a minute. The other day, I had a lengthy conversation with a woman who works in the psychiatric ward of a large hospital. As we discussed the various facets of her work, she made an unsettling observation about hate, a topic that's often related to her work. She said, "Most hate comes when we see someone else who has qualities that we dislike in ourselves." I guess this pushes us right back to the old adage, when you point one finger at others, you're pointing three back at yourself. Would it interest you to know how faithful Christians treat those who they would normally hate? Listen to Jesus in Matthew 6, verse 44. "I say unto you, love your enemies, bless them that curse you, do good to them that hate you, and pray for them which despitefully use you and persecute you." Look, enemies are made, not born. Next time you feel hatred for someone, examine the reason. It may be that your wounds will heal when you discover similar undesirable qualities in yourself. I'm Glenn Colley, hoping you make the most of your minutes.
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0: It's 73 degrees.
2: 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Amen.

0: Welcome again to Counterpoint. I'm Mike Hixon. So glad to be with you today. I have with me B.J. Clark. B.J., it's always a pleasure to be with you.
1: My pleasure.
0: B.J., as we begin today, we talk about the problem of sin. And of course, looking at Scripture, the fall of man characterized in Genesis chapter 3, unfortunately, there are a lot of people that view that account as myth or fiction. How do you counter those who would say, well, that's just some type of myth?
1: You know, Mike, the problem today is that people don't see sin as a problem. And the reason they don't is because we've gotten into this self-esteem type culture where we're told that if you say someone is a sinner, that is bad. In fact, we even have a preacher that wrote a book called Self-Esteem, The New Reformation. And he said, telling people that they are sinners is bad for their self-esteem, page 56. Well, what really helps someone's self-esteem is to know that even though they are a sinner, Christ loved them enough to die for them. But we can't erase the problem of sin. The Bible affirms the reality of sin in numerous places. Ecclesiastes 7:20, there's not a just man upon the earth that doeth good and sinneth not. 1 Kings 8:46, and a parenthetical expression there says, there's no man that sinneth not. And then moving on into the New Testament, Paul's pen said, there's none righteous, no, not one, Romans 3:10. And then he declared that all have sinned and come short of the glory of God, verse 23. And then he tells us, the wages of sin is death, and the second death is the lake of fire and brimstone, Romans 6:23 and Revelation 21 and verse number 8. So this is a serious, serious problem.
0: Well, absolutely. You know, John identifies sin as the transgression of the law in 1 John 3:4. The word sin means a missing of the mark. And of course, God's standard, the word, has been violated according to Genesis chapters 2 and 3, the fall of man. You know, in Genesis chapter 3, we have an introduction to the devil.
1: Mm-hmm.
0: He's viewed there as a serpent. And again, people look at the devil as some fictitious character, and yet really he's the culprit behind the fall of man. Talk a little bit about, if you would, the devil and the work of the devil.
1: Right. The Bible describes him as the father of lies in John chapter 8 and verse 44. It says that he was a murderer from the beginning. And you think about the fact that he's depicted in 1 Peter 5 as being like a roaring lion who walketh about seeking whom he may devour. And he's so brazen, Mike. He will even go after the Son of God in Matthew chapter 4. Luke chapter 4 tells us about this same event. If he is brazen enough to come after the Son of God and to try to tempt him, who do I think I am to think that he's going to not try to come after me? Fortunately, Jesus gave us a modus operandi for overcoming the temptations of the devil, but he's called the enemy in Matthew 13 and verse 39. And so we need to see him. The word Satan even means adversary. Mm-hmm. He is the one who's accusing us of sin. We see in the prophets, and I'm so grateful that we have someone that can help us overcome the wiles of the devil, stand against the wiles of the devil, is the way Paul put it in Ephesians 6.
0: And don't you think, B.J., as we talk about the devil, you know, John tells us that Jesus came to destroy the works of the devil. Don't you think that in order for us to combat the effectiveness of his work, we have to have some knowledge, working knowledge of how he operates? You know, what's the old saying, to be forewarned, to be forearmed? And too many times we underestimate him as the enemy, the adversary, and look, if you're not aware of his tactics, then it's open season.
1: Paul talks about not being ignorant of his devices, 2 Corinthians 2 and verse 11, and so it's very important to look at his modus operandi. In the Garden of Eden, what did he do to try to get man to leave what God taught him? He told a lie. He tried to get Eve to believe that lie.
0: Sure.
1: And when she did and obeyed that lie, he tries to get men to doubt what God really said. In fact, in Genesis 3, he says, hath God said? And if he can get men to start doubting what God really did say and what he did not say, And you know, the Bible depicts Satan as being able to quote Scripture.
0: Sure.
1: In fact, he is quoting it in the temptation of our Lord, and you know, says quotes from Psalm 91, talks about his angels giving charge, and Jesus tells him, of course, the truth, and puts all that in context.
0: That's right.
1: And so if the devil knows the Word of God and can use it in as part of his arsenal to get us to go astray, we've got to be on guard and make sure that we know it and know the context of it as well.
0: Yeah, that's right. You know, BJ, you mentioned a moment ago the concept of sin falling on hard times in our day and time, and there are a lot of people that downplay the significance of sin. The Bible pictures sin as that which enslaves. It really leads to bondage. Jesus in John chapter 8 said that sin enslaves. Those who are a servant of sin are really the slaves of sin.
1: Right.
0: Paul in 2 Timothy chapter 2 talks about those who have been taken captive by the devil to do his will. You know, I hear people talk about they don't want to conform their life to Christ or to the Bible because they don't want to be told what to do. And yet what they don't understand is they're a slave of sin.
1: You know, there was a song some years ago entitled "Everybody's Got to Serve Somebody." And the truth of that is, even though that's non-inspired song, the principle of it is true. You're either going to be a servant of God or not. Romans chapter 6 talks about this very thing, that in Romans 6 and verse number 12, he discusses that, he said, well, let not sin reign in your mortal body, that you should obey it in the lusts thereof. And then he went on to say that in verse number 13, don't yield your members as instruments of unrighteousness unto sin, but yield yourselves unto God. You're either going to yield to sin or to God. And in verse 16, know ye not that to whom you yield yourselves servants to obey, his servants you are to whom you obey, whether of sin unto death or of obedience unto righteousness. So you choose which one are you going to be a servant of, and know the consequences of your decision.
0: Absolutely. You know, BJ, one of the things that we're facing in our country today, there is an epidemic with regard to the drug culture. And I watch programs from time to time, intervention, where people have loved ones, family members, friends that are intervening on their behalf, trying to get them the necessary help to get off of some type of drug. And you know, when I look at programs like that and I think about what the devil has done to the human family, he characterizes, portrays sin as something that is gratifying, pleasurable, you need it. And yet when I look at those people's lives and people who have just been destroyed by drugs, my reaction is, that doesn't look real fun to me.
1: No. And you know, that's why he's a deceiver. He is so capable of taking what looks like it's going to be liberating and using it to make you a slave, as you said earlier, turning it into bondage. I read an article the other day, Mike, that just really concerned me about a man, I believe it was in New Hampshire, who quit his job as the coroner there because there are so many opioid deaths from prescription drug abuse that he said he has bodies stacked up in the morgue waiting for someone to get to them, and it's all from overdoses. And this is not just in New Hampshire. I've read about this being rampant in Ohio and really in other places.
0: That's right.
1: And Satan would try to get you and me to, and really if you think about it, Mike, what did he get Eve to think? There's one thing God won't let you have, that if you had that, you'd really be happy.
0: That's right.
1: I mean, here they are in a garden paradise, and Satan is able to convince them there's one more thing they don't have, that if they only had that, they'd really know true joy.
0: Mm-hmm.
1: How does he do that? He's still trying it today. He says, there's one thing, you take this pill, drink this, smoke that.
0: That's right.
1: And you'll find happiness. And people are falling for it today, just like they did in the Garden of Eden.
0: Oh, you're exactly right. You know, BJ, one of the problems that we face in our country, in our world today, has to do with this softening of sin. And we no longer call sin for what it really is, which is just sin. And I think about how the devil has sold America, sold the world a bill of goods that's just false to the core. People today destroying their lives through adultery, homosexuality, drunkenness, etc. And yet we have come up with clever euphemisms to soften the effects of what the Bible simply calls sin.
1: Absolutely.
0: So how do we counter a culture that is moving, really drifting away right. from God rather than recognizing sin for what it is, and that's just sin?
1: You know, Mike, it's hard because you really have to get them to see where they are and see what their method of life has been and what that's done for them, and then show them a better way. And really, if you don't convince them that this is the Word of God, you're never going to be able to convince them that what it says is true. And so really, we have to get back to re-emphasizing this as the Word of God.
0: Okay.
1: And if we can get someone to accept, number one, there really is a God in heaven. Your body didn't just make itself. And no, a body as complex as the human body doesn't just accidentally happen.
0: That's right.
1: Someone made it with design and purpose. No one would believe their phone they're carrying is made with accidental chance and happenstance. And yet the people that made those phones were told were the result of accidental chance and happenstance. Come on. We know better than that.
0: And you know what, BJ? If man can, if we are the products of evolution, if that process is true and it created life, why can't it sustain life?
1: Well, right. And why can't it give meaning to life? Think about that. Because if there really is no God, then what is the meaning of my life? It's basically eat, drink, and be merry, for tomorrow we die.
0: Right.
1: And then what? There's nothing.
0: That's exactly right.
1: There's nothing to look forward to. And yet the Christian hope is that, hey, even though you are a sinner, Christ Jesus came into the world to save sinners.
0: That's right.
1: Even if you're the chief of sinners, as Paul characterized himself in 1 Timothy 1:15. So there is hope for salvation from sin. What a blessing that is.
0: Well, yeah, you know, the angel announced to Joseph in a dream that Mary would have a child, and he said, he shall save his people from sin. 1 John chapter 4, 14. John said, we've seen and bear witness or testify the Father has sent the Son to be the Savior of the world. And so there is hope. And sadly, the devil has deluded many into thinking, you know what, you don't need Jesus in your
1: That's
0: life.
1: That's right.
0: And yet Jesus is the only way.
1: And when do people finally get that memo and realize, hey, you know what? What makes me think I'll be the exception to finding happiness through sinful living? It didn't work for Solomon, and he tried everything. By his own admission in the book of Ecclesiastes, I tried education, I tried, you know, wine, wealth, wisdom, women, you name it, he tried it. And how's that working for you, Solomon? I hated life, and I wasn't happy.
0: That's right.
1: And I kept looking for more. I had silver, I wanted gold. I had gold, I wanted more gold. I had life, but I didn't want to give it up. I wanted to live on. And so you see the constant quest for meaning in life. These Hollywood celebrities, a lot of them are involved in all these projects like Save the Whales or things of that nature. And I'm not suggesting it's wrong to have certain good projects that we're involved in, but why are they so desperate to find something that gives meaning to their lives?
0: That's right.
1: Because that's what we seek, is a meaning that actually gives us something to live for and
0: something to
1: live for hereafter.
0: Yeah, we're looking to fill that void. And as Solomon said, look, the conclusion of the whole matter is this: fear God, keep his commandments, for this is man's all. This is what life is all about. And so many people have missed that, and that's what the devil wants you to do.
1: Yeah.
0: He wants you to miss the meaning, the purpose of life. BJ, I know that there are a lot of people in the denominational world, they've been taught that they have been born a sinner.
1: Yeah.
0: And that is so common, so prevalent. How do you counter a culture that has been led to believe that we are born sinful human beings?
1: Right. If those groups will accept the Word of God, it doesn't take long to counter that. Deuteronomy 24:16 says, the father, every man shall be put to death for his own sin. That was the principle. It wasn't the children being put to death for their fathers. It was every man shall be put to death for his own sin. The classic text in the Old Testament that comes right out is Ezekiel 18, for the soul that sinneth, it shall die, verse 20. And then this statement comes right out and says, the son shall not bear the iniquity of the father.
0: That's right.
1: Neither shall the father bear the iniquity of the son. The righteousness of the righteous shall be upon him. Uh-huh. The wickedness of the wicked shall be upon him. So what makes me a sinner then? If I don't get it from mom and dad, and some try to take Ephesians 2 and say, well, it says by nature you get it like a sinful nature. But No, the word there used is by long-standing practice and habit.
0: That's right.
1: People can become habitual sinners by their conduct, but it's not passed on in the genetic pool like some kind of disease that is passed from Adam to the rest of the human race.
0: Which is what they say that we have inherited. We have inherited sin, which, as you mentioned a moment ago, the Bible clearly teaches that we are not born as sinful people.
1: Jesus said, whoever shall become as little children. Well, if little children are born reprobate sinners, why would Jesus be trying to get people to become like little reprobate sinners?
0: Great question.
1: And the Bible says that evil men shall wax worse and worse, 2 Timothy chapter 3. Now, if we're born in a totally depraved, sinful state, and that's what the argument is, that you're born totally depraved. If you're born totally depraved, how can you wax worse and worse than totally depraved? You cannot. There is no way to make that work.
0: Absolutely. BJ, I know that in the religious world, there are a lot of folks that would say, okay, the remedy for sin is Jesus. But what they tell people to do to alleviate that problem of sin is to simply recite what they call the sinner's prayer. I know we've talked about this in the past, but I think the reason we have to talk about it is because it's so prevalent.
1: Oh, yes.
0: So how do you counter those who say all you have to do is recite this prayer and God will forgive you of your sins, you'll be a part of His family?
1: Sometimes the best method is to put the burden of proof on them in a nice and loving way and say, okay, if this really is God's method of salvation, show it to me in the scriptures. Please take me to the place where anyone was ever told to pray these words in order to receive salvation. Please take me there. I handed a lady my Bible one time and asked her to take me there. And she said, well, it's so many places, I couldn't choose just one. I said, well, just one would be enough. Truth be told, Mike, there is no place at all where anyone was told to pray the sinner's prayer in order to become a Christian. We do find places where people ask what to do, and it would have been a perfect time for the preacher to say, well, here's what you do. Every head bowed, pray this prayer, ask Jesus to come into your heart. Is that what happened at Pentecost? Peter said what?
0: Well, he said, repent and be baptized, every one of you, in the name of Jesus, and you'll receive the remission of sins, forgiveness of sins. So, BJ, why is it so popular?
1: Right. Well, let's get back to Satan's devices. How did Satan dupe man in the first place? God had said clearly, you eat this tree, the fruit of the tree, you'll surely die. Satan comes along and says, no, you won't. You won't surely die. God comes right out and says, hear, believe, repent, confess, and be baptized for the remission of sins. Satan comes along and says, that's not the way. You don't have to do it that way. Do it this way. He's a liar and the father of liars, according to John 8. And so we should not be shocked that he would try to pass off a lie as the truth through his ministers.
0: Sure.
1: And he's duped many people into believing in something that you'll never find in Scripture. In fact, Mike, I can take people to a place where I know a man was praying. Acts 9:11, Ananias is told to go to Saul's of Tarsus to preach to him. And Acts 9:11 has this very important little phrase in it. For behold, he prayeth. Okay? Now, verse 6 of that same chapter, Saul had already been told that he would arise and go into the city, and there it would be told him what he must do. So there's the essentiality. So we wait. Okay, what's he going to be told to do? Whatever he's told to do, we know he must do it. And we know that prayer is apparently not the method, or else he wouldn't have been needed. He would have not needed to hear something else. Ananias, according to Acts 22:16, when Paul rehearses this whole episode, he told how Ananias came to him and said, and now why tarriest thou? Get up, arise. and be baptized and wash away thy sins, calling on the name of the Lord. That's how you call. If praying the prayer is the way, then Ananias should have said, okay, just stay right where you are.
0: Sure.
1: And let me tell you what to say. Lord Jesus, come into my heart, make you the Lord of my life. Did he do that? He did not. He told a praying man to get up and to be baptized for the remission of his sins, wash away his sins.
0: Yeah, you know, BJ, if you look at Acts 22:16, God places baptism before the washing away of sins.
1: Right.
0: So as you said a moment ago, if praying were the method, then why be baptized?
1: Exactly.
0: Would make no sense. Now, BJ, I know that some would say, well, all you really have to do is just believe in the Lord Jesus,
1: mm-hmm.
0: because that faith only is essential. Really, that's the necessary component. In Acts chapter 16, of course, Paul, Silas, they're imprisoned in Philippi, and an earthquake occurs, and the jailer's about to take his own life. And so Paul and Silas, do yourself no harm. We're all here. The man asks, what must I do to be saved? The very next verse, I want to just read it very quickly.
1: Mm-hmm.
0: In chapter 16, here's what is said. What must I do to be saved? And they said, believe on the Lord Jesus Christ, and you will be saved, you and your household. Now people will say, that's it. It's all you have to do. So how do you counter that claim?
1: If you stop reading there, that might seem like that's all you have to do. But they began with this man where he was. And you'll notice he asked the same question essentially that was asked in Acts 2.
0: Mm-hmm. Pentecost Day.
1: And yet the answer given in Acts 2 was not believe on the Lord Jesus Christ and thou shalt be saved. In those exact words, it was repent and be baptized. Why weren't they told to believe? Well, in their case, they already had.
0: Believed.
1: Or else they would not have cared about what to do to be saved from killing the Christ. They now believed he was the Christ. What's next? Mm-hmm. Peter tells those people, repent and be baptized. This man had not yet believed, and so they start with him where he is. If I ask someone, Mike, how far is it from Memphis to Nashville, Tennessee? I'm going to get an answer. And then suppose I drive 50 miles towards Nashville, and I say, how far is it from here to Nashville, Tennessee? I've asked the same question about how far it is to Nashville.
0: Mm-hmm.
1: I'm going to get a different answer. Why? Is that going to be contradictory? No. The answer will be different because I will be at a different point on my journey.
0: That's exactly right.
1: The reason why the jailer got a different answer is because he was at a starting point. He needed
0: exactly
1: to, but
0: right.
1: Then verse 32 is just crucial. Acts 16:32, they spake unto him the word of the Lord and to all that were in his house. Now Isaiah 2 predicted something. He says, the word of the Lord will go forth from Jerusalem.
0: Mm-hmm.
1: I go to Jerusalem in Acts 2. What is the word of the Lord on that day?
0: Repent, be baptized, every one of you, in the name of Jesus Christ, for the remission of sins. You receive the gift of the Holy Spirit.
1: And it would go forth from Jerusalem.
0: Right.
1: They're speaking the word of the Lord to him. And what's the next thing you see this man doing? Verse 33, took them the same hour of the night, washed their stripes, there's repentance,
0: mm-hmm.
1: and was baptized, there's baptism. He and all his straightway, immediately, there's a desire to be forgiven right now, not sometime
0: right.
1: in the future.
0: That's exactly right. BJ, I know that there are many of the denominational, or when we talk about sin, they will tell us, and they say it so frequently, that once you become a child of God, you can never so sin as to lose your salvation. BJ, is that biblical? And if not, how would you counter that?
1: Well, you know, if you take the Bible and for what it says, Jesus said something in John 8:31. He said, if you continue in my word, then are you my disciples indeed. And so it's not enough to start the journey. We've got to finish it. Paul addressed the Galatians. He said, I'm amazed that you so soon are removed from him that called you unto Christ to another gospel. He says, it's not really another gospel. He tells them that same group, you are fallen from grace. At Galatians 5:4.
0: Right.
1: Now, if these people had fallen from grace, why are there people today saying, man can't do that? People have usually taken passages and only read part of them. For example, John 10, Jesus said, my sheep hear my voice and I know that they follow me. Mm-hmm. I know them.
0: That's right.
1: What sheep does he know? The sheep who hear his voice, and the tense is keep on hearing his voice, mm-hmm. and keep on following him. He says, I give unto them eternal life. They shall never perish. No man shall pluck them out of my Father's hand, verse 28. But, interestingly, people will start reading verse 28 and say, see, once you're a sheep, you can never be plucked out of the Father's hand. But if they'd only read verse 27, Mike, they'd see the kind of sheep in verse 28 is the kind of sheep that hears his voice constantly and keeps following him constantly.
0: Well, absolutely. And BJ, you know, in 2 Peter chapter 2, Peter talks about those who have forsaken the right way, chapter 2, verse 15. In verse 20, he talks about those who have escaped the pollutions of the world through the knowledge of the Lord and Savior Jesus Christ. And then he said, they are again entangled in them and overcome. The latter end is worse for them than the beginning. It would have been better for them not to have known the way of righteousness than having known it to turn from the holy commandment delivered to them. I don't know how you get around that.
1: That's powerful because you know what? People say, well, if someone goes into sin, that just proves they were never really saved to begin with. Well, no, he says it would have been better for them not to have known than after they have known it.
0: That's exactly
1: and in
0: right.
1: that same context, he goes on to describe them as being like a sow that was once washed. It didn't just pretend to be washed.
0: That's right. It was.
1: It was actually washed and then returned to the muck and the mire. And the word vomit in that text, a dog returning to its own vomit, you can't lose what you've never held. And the word vomit shows that something had been in, but now it's out.
0: Right.
1: And someone can be saved in the book of life, and then according to Revelation chapter 3, have their name blotted out of the book of life. Well, think about that. If my name in the book of life equals salvation, what would blotting it out equal? And if it got in there, how did it get in there? God wouldn't put it in there if I wasn't truly saved.
0: That's right.
1: So maybe this idea is bogus.
0: Well, again, going back to the tactics of the devil. Jesus said, be faithful until death in the face of death. The promise is the crown of life. James 1:12, blessed is the man that endures temptation, for when he has been tried, he shall receive the crown of life, which the Lord has promised to those who love him. BJ, as always, appreciate so much the opportunity to be with you.
1: You too.
0: Appreciate you being a part of our viewing audience. Appreciate you taking time to watch this program. Hope to see you right back here again next week. God bless.

0: My name is James Boyd. Welcome to A Burning Fire. For many years, Pharaoh and the Egyptians had held the Israelites as slaves. Moses came to lead them away into Canaan. But their departure was not easily accomplished because Pharaoh did not want to lose their services. Then came the 10 plagues. Have you ever given that account of Israel's history a close reading? Those Egyptians were really put through much discomfort and loss. In fact, things got so bad with them that they decided they really did not want the Israelites to stay and urged them to leave, even giving them supplies to help them on their journey. As far as the Egyptians were concerned, Israel crossing the Red Sea was good riddance. They would have preferred them to stay under slave conditions, but not with the plagues. Something similar, friend, takes place when we leave the way of sin and begin our journey toward heaven with Christ. What we leave behind is good riddance. Sin never was any benefit anyway, and sin is a worse plague than what Egypt suffered. Until next time.
1: Too often, in the chaos of today's world, our spiritual lives can get put on the back burner. 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
2: 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The intent of this program is to present the Bible as the inspired and infallible Word of God, the complete and final authority in all religious matters. The regular speakers on this program are Eddie Kraft and Clayton Winters. 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
3: You know, Clayton, one of the things that is phenomenal, really, in a lot of ways, verses that we've used all of our lives, scriptures that we can just quote, such as John 3:16. I can't ever remember memorizing John 3:16, just heard it all of my life and was able to quote it. But, you know, I find out also, though, that the verses we quote the most are sometimes the verses we know the least. And so I think that's true with John 3:16. If you really begin to break it down and look at the things that are taught in that passage, I think everyone would walk away amazed.
4: There's no question about that. And often that which we are so familiar with, we never see the details. And that's what we want to try to do in this lesson today and the lesson that will follow this one. We're going to be talking about two things. Two scriptures, basically. One of them we'll call the golden text of the Bible, the other one the golden text of the church. Now, the world has recognized John 3:16 as the golden text of the Bible. We'll put that on for you so that you can follow us on the screen. And note first the five propositions of the text. Now, it could be broken down into more, but I think this will sum it up, and it will give you a good idea as to why this passage is called the golden text of the Bible, because it sums up everything that the Bible is about. We'll look at it under five propositions. Number one, the magnitude of God's love. How far it reaches. How far it goes beyond human conception. And then we'll see it as showing the matchless gift by the grace of God. And then it also emphasizes the mingling of deity and flesh. Beyond that, it goes to the global mission of the Lord's plan for saving the world. And of course, it concludes with the marvelous reward that faith has to offer us. I think you can see from that why it is called the golden text of the Bible, because it sums up what the Bible is about. And so, Eddie, we want to develop this as much as we possibly can, though we always have to abbreviate our discussions. But start out with our first proposition here and tell us about it.
3: Clayton, as we look at the magnitude of God's love, we're able to see many beautiful principles. Look at this. In Ephesians, the third chapter, "For this cause I bow my knees unto the Father of our Lord Jesus Christ, of whom the whole world, or the whole family, in heaven and in earth is named, that he would grant you, according to the riches of his glory, to be strengthened with might by his Spirit in the inner man." Look at that passage, folks, the magnitude of God's love. "For this cause I bow my knees unto the Father of our Lord Jesus Christ." What a beautiful passage. And when you look at those passages of Scripture, you must stand somewhat amazed as God demonstrates the magnitude of his love in his willingness to give his only begotten Son. And that is a beautiful principle. The Apostle Paul discusses the magnitude of God's love in the 8th chapter of the book of Romans. Let me read this to you. Verses 38 and 39. "That Christ may dwell in your hearts by faith, that you being rooted and grounded in love, may be able to comprehend with all saints." Look at this. What is the breadth, the length, the depth, the height, and to know the love of Christ, which passeth knowledge, that you might be filled with all the fullness of God. In 1 John chapter 3 and verse 16, "Hereby perceive we the love of God, because he laid down his life for us, we ought to lay down our lives for the brethren." Laid down his life for us. Friends, can you imagine deity leaving the riches and the glory of heaven and becoming poor that you and I might be made rich? Oh, what a paradox we think about when we think about the magnitude of the love of God Almighty, that he would send his darling, precious Son to come into this world and to die upon Calvary's cross, and we'll see later, take even on the form of flesh in order to do that and suffer such a hideous death. But my friend, we see this love as it's portrayed in our New Testament, actually from Genesis to Revelation, when you come to think about and come to appreciate this great love. And so, Clayton, the magnitude of God's love, when Paul says, look, who can understand the breadth of it, or the length of it, or the depth of it? And we, in our finite minds, can come to understand somewhat that love, but the bottom line is it really passes all understanding.
4: And Paul went on to say, Romans chapter 8, "I'm persuaded that neither life nor death nor principalities nor powers nor things present nor things to come can separate us from the love of God," that's which right, "is in Christ Jesus." And so John 3:16 is somewhat of a summation of the magnitude of God's great love that he has for the world. But in our second point, we will notice the matchless gift by his grace. I want to call attention to Romans 5:15 and 16. "But not as the offense, so also is the free gift. For if through the offense of one many be dead, much more the grace of God and the gift by grace, which is by one man, Jesus Christ, hath abounded unto many. And not as it was by one that sinned, so is the gift. For the judgment was by one to condemnation, but the free gift is of many offenses unto justification. You see how many times this gift of grace, which is epitomized in Jesus Christ, is mentioned in that one single passage. But also we would note in Romans chapter 5 and verse 8 this statement, but God commendeth his love toward us, in that while we were yet sinners, Christ died for us. Now that's the gift of God's grace. God given his Son out of the love that he has for the world. 2 Corinthians 9:15, Paul exclaims, thanks be unto God for his unspeakable gift. And that, of course, was the gift of his Son. In Ephesians 2, 7 and 8, an oft-cited scripture, we see this come into the forefront again, that in the ages to come he might show the exceeding riches of his grace in his kindness toward us through Jesus Christ. For by grace are we saved through faith, and that not of ourselves, it is the gift of God. And then 1 Timothy chapter 2, chapter 1, and verse 9, who hath saved us and called us with an holy calling, not according to our works, but according to his own purpose and grace, which was given us as Jesus before the world began. What more could possibly be said about the marvelous grace of God and the gift that came by his grace? We often overlook this fact as we labor to show that man has a responsibility in his salvation, and that is indeed a Bible principle emphasized in so many places. Jesus is the author of eternal salvation to them that obey him. So without obedience, there can be no salvation. In the Sermon on the Mount, recorded near the beginning of your Bible, Matthew 5, 6, and 7, that tells you that those who build on the rock are those that hear the word of God and do it. And Jesus said, not everyone that saith unto me, Lord, Lord, shall enter into the kingdom of heaven, but he that doeth the will of my Father, which is in heaven. Revelation 22:14 says, blessed are they that do his commandments, that they may have a right to the tree of life, and may enter into the gates, or through the gates into the city. And so on it could go. As a matter of fact, in the Old Testament, Deuteronomy, the 28th chapter, shows that God's blessings are always extended to those who are obedient to his law or to his covenant. So there's really nothing more that needs to be said. God's grace is matchless in that it moved him to send his Son into the world. But then, having sent his Son, we respond to that Son, and we call it often on this program our response to grace. Eddie, God has a command, we have a response, and every bit of it involves the grace of God. It's strange that those who quote John 3:16 the most frequent will say that we have no response to grace, and that the Lord did it all. Well, he did all of his part, but he didn't do our part.
3: That's right.
4: And we need to recognize that, and the gift of his grace is to those that will accept it by obedience.
3: Exactly. He loves us, But if we love him, we keep his commandments. John chapter 14. And so when we come to a study of the Word of God, we see so many great principles. Let's notice another point, however, relative to John 3:16, and this one really baffles the mind for the most part. We have the mingling of deity and flesh. Let's notice what the Bible says. In Luke 1 and verse 35, the angel answered and said unto her, "The Holy Ghost shall come upon thee, and the power of the Highest shall overshadow thee. Therefore also that holy thing which shall be born of thee shall be called the Son of God." Notice that here is Mary, and now here's the Holy Spirit that is to overshadow her, and we're going to see now deity in the flesh. You might recall how that the prophets had prophesied that they would call his name Emmanuel, which being interpreted means God with us. And that's a fascinating thing. John discusses this in John chapter 1. And when you think about it, it's some beautiful verses. Notice how he begins. In the beginning was the Word. The Word was with God. But now what does he say? The Word was God. Down in verse 14, the Word was made flesh and dwelt among us, and we beheld his glory, the glory as of the only begotten of the Father, full of grace and truth. The mingling of deity and flesh. What a marvelous picture we have here. Sometimes someone may ask the question, how does God feel when a loved one of ours dies? How does God feel when we face the difficulties? How does God feel when we go through the trials of life? How can we know? And the answer is yes. We can know through Jesus Christ, our Lord. Because you see, Jesus is God in the flesh. And if you want to know how the Father thinks, you look at how the Son thinks. Because not only is he flesh, but he is also divine. And so he is the declaration of God. In that same first chapter of John, the Bible says that John bare witness of him and cried, saying, "This is he of whom I spake, he that cometh after me is preferred before me, for he was before me. And of his fullness have all received, and grace for grace." You see, Jesus Christ is the only begotten of the Father, full of grace and truth. And so he has declared him. You know, John said, "No man has seen the Father at any time, but the only begotten Son, he hath declared him." That word declared means, from the Greek exegesis, he is the explanation of God. And so when you have this mingling of flesh and the mingling of deity, you come up with a beautiful, beautiful Savior. One that knows the weaknesses of men, but also one that reveals to us the mind of God and how God thinks. When you lose a loved one, Jesus stood at the tomb of Lazarus and wept. So deity weeps when we weep. And so we're able to see how he feels. He was suffered just like we suffer. Jesus is our mediator, but he could not have been our mediator, 1 Timothy chapter 2, unless he was both God and man. He understood. And so there's one mediator between God and man, the man Christ Jesus, who gave himself a ransom for us to be testified of in due time. And so the mingling of the deity and flesh, Clayton, shows a great Savior, shows the tremendous love that a father would have and the tremendous love Jesus would have in coming and laying his life down as a human being upon the cross and dying for mankind.
4: And that's often rejected for the simple reason we say, well, we just don't understand that. How can that be God and man? Well, Paul said in 1 Timothy 3:16, "Great is the mystery of godliness. God was manifest in the flesh, seen of angels, preached among men, ascended back to the Father." The Bible says it's a mystery. We don't right. understand all of these things, but we can believe them.
3: I'll tell you one thing, you can write a big book on things I don't understand. But you know, you're right. If the Bible speaks about something,

0: a problem accepting the humanity of Christ more so than those in denominationalism. But John 3:16 balances it out. God sent his only begotten Son. But now let's talk about another proposition found in this great passage, and that is it contains the global mission of God's plan. Isaiah 55:1, the prophet said, "Ho, everyone that thirsteth, come ye, and he that hath money, come ye, buy and eat. Yea, come, buy wine and milk without money and without price." And God's matchless gift to the world is free to those that seek it. And the prophet had said long ago, if you're thirsty, come and have the water, and you don't need money to get it. The gospel is for the rich, the poor, for the educated, for the illiterate, for the social climbers, and those who, shall we say, live in the slums. The gospel is for all. The scope of the Lord's mission is the world. So Revelation 22 and verse 17 sums it up very beautifully in this way. And the Spirit and the bride say, "Come." And let him that heareth say, "Come." And let him that is athirst come. And whosoever will, let him take the water of life freely. Ephesians 3:9-11. To make all men to see what is the fellowship of the mystery that was hid in God, and that was from before the foundation of the world. And that involved, according to verse 10, to the intent that now unto principalities and powers in heavenly places might be known by the church the manifold wisdom of God according to his eternal purpose, which he purposed in Christ Jesus our Lord. It was the eternal plan of God that salvation would be offered to the world. And you see, that's contained right in John 3 and verse 16. For God so loved the world that he gave his only begotten Son, that whosoever believeth in him should not perish, but have everlasting life. What more could we ask than the water that you don't pay for, than the plan that is made, custom made, especially for us? But there's another marvelous truth contained in this passage, Eddie. We need to talk a little bit about that.
1: And this is really good, Clayton. It gets right to the heart of what we're going to get for all of this. And when you think of heaven as a prepared place for a prepared people, it doesn't get any better. John talked about this in the book of Revelation chapter 21. Notice the marvelous reward of our faith. He said, "I heard a great voice in heaven saying, Behold, the tabernacle of God is with men, and he will dwell with them. Now watch this, shall be their people. God himself shall be with them and be their God." He goes on to emphasize some very beautiful principles in these passages as well. He's going to wipe away all the tears from their eyes. He is going to do for them, friends, what we could not do for ourselves, a beautiful place called heaven. In 2 Corinthians 5, you see somewhat that beautiful principle set out. Paul said, if our earthly house of this tabernacle were dissolved, we have a building of God, a house not made with hands, eternal in the heavens. And so he goes on to discuss how beautiful a place that is going to be. Listen to what he says further. He says, and we have a building of God, a house that is not man's, eternal in the heavens. For in this we groan, earnestly desiring to be clothed upon with a house which is from heaven. If so being clothed, we shall not be found naked. For we that are in this tabernacle do groan, being burdened, for that we would be unclothed, but clothed upon, that mortality might be swallowed up in life. What a beautiful passage of Scripture. And so, Clayton, we come right down to the beautiful reward that we have because of our faith.

0: But again, I guess you can see it up in that passage we've alluded to all this time.
1: On John 3:16, I hope this is at least demonstrated to some extent why it's called the golden text of the Bible. Now let's kindly sum up that by just getting the text on the screen right there in front of you. And that says, "For God so loved the world that he gave his only begotten Son, that whosoever believeth in him should not perish, but have everlasting life." Now we'll accent what has been said and what we have discussed today. Number one, that God so loved the world. You see, that's the magnificent love of God that we talked about. And the second proposition was that he gave the greatest gift that could ever have been given to humanity. And then his only begotten Son. That's the mingling of deity and humanity. And for the scope, he says, whosoever believeth in him. That's worldwide. No one is left out of God's plan for redemption. And then should not perish, but have everlasting life. The reward for those that are faithful. No wonder it's the golden text of the Bible. Now, as we approach the end, before we leave the air, Robbie Ellis has another one of his messages for you in connection with this lesson.
2: For God so loved the world that he gave his only begotten Son, that whosoever believeth in him should not perish, but have everlasting life. Have there ever been sweeter words recorded and spoken in the language of mortal men? I don't believe there ever have been. These words have lifted up the fallen. These words have encouraged many a soul to come to the Master. And yet I wonder sometimes, how many know anything much about the context of this beautiful verse? For instance, in verse number 14, we read this, "And as Moses lifted up the serpent in the wilderness, even so must the Son of Man be lifted up, that whosoever believeth in him should not perish, but have everlasting life." This is a reference to an account found in Numbers chapter 21, where God sent poisonous snakes among the children of Israel because of their infidelity. Moses was commanded to make a serpent out of brass, and anyone that would come and look on that serpent that was raised up before them would be healed. We also read at the beginning of this chapter an account of an instance where Jesus is approached by a man named Nicodemus. Nicodemus recognizes that Jesus is sent from God. And in John chapter 3 and verse 5, Jesus tells him, "Verily, verily, I say unto thee, except a man be born of water and of the Spirit, he cannot enter into the kingdom of heaven." Would you like to enter the kingdom of heaven? Certainly we all would. Jesus Christ and God the Father want so much for us to be a part of that blessed kingdom, the kingdom for which Jesus gave his own blood, according to Acts 20 and verse 28. I want to be a part of that kingdom, and I hope you do as well. God wants us to be, but there is only one way that we can get into that kingdom. You must be born again of the water and of the Spirit. The new birth is baptism into Jesus Christ, the Son of God, as a beautiful part of God's plan for redeeming man. We are commanded to confess our faith in Jesus Christ before men, Matthew 10, verse 32. We are commanded also to repent of our sins, according to Luke 13 and verse 3 and Acts 17, 30 and 31, and then to be baptized into his death, Romans 6, verses 3 and 4, raised to walk in newness of life. If you have not been born again, we hope that you will be, and be so today. Until we meet again, may God bless you is our prayer.
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9: Good day, ladies and gentlemen. 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And we offer this at no charge to you, no obligation. 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We'll be glad to send it to you. Also, since we are studying from the book of Acts, we offer another course entitled Acts of the Apostles. 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Then we have a DVD that we offer. One of these is Searching for Truth. It's a lesson or a DVD that has 5 lessons on it, and this is free to you as well. Or you may request another one, What Must I Do to Be Saved? That's a great question, and of course, we encourage you to take advantage of these opportunities to enhance your study of the Word of God. As I mentioned a moment ago, we are studying from the book of Acts, and we are in the 14th chapter, and if you would, turn over there, and we'll be back in just a moment, and we'll have our study from God's Holy Word.
10: The Bereans were more noble than those in Thessalonica, in that they received the word with all readiness of the mind, examining the Scriptures daily, whether these things were so. Perceptions is brought to you by the Edgewood Church of Christ in Columbus, Georgia, as an effort to promote more Bible study and to urge people to live their lives according to its teaching.
9: By the time we come to the 14th chapter of the book of Acts, we find that indeed the gospel message has begun its worldwide spread through the man who became known as the Apostle Paul and Barnabas and others of his traveling companions. In Acts chapter 13, Paul and Barnabas were set aside by the church to evangelize in Asia Minor and in Europe. And they came to the city of Antioch of Pisidia. And while there, they were persecuted. And as a result of that persecution, they fled some 80 miles away to Iconium. And then we find that after they came to Iconium, that the Jews again were aroused against Paul. And as a result of that, they came down to Lystra, Derbe, as mentioned in Acts chapter 14, verses 5 and 6. And after evangelizing through all of that area, they retraced their steps back to Antioch of Syria. This is the first missionary journey of the Apostle Paul. At least that's what it's commonly called, where Paul was sent out by the church in Antioch of Syria to evangelize in various parts of Asia Minor. And then, of course, later on we'll see that they'll go into Europe. But we find that everywhere they went, strangely enough, there was opposition to their message. There were people who were displeased with Paul and Barnabas in the preaching of the Word of God. You know, you would think that people would have a ready response, a positive response, to the teaching of truth. After all, we find that the gospel certainly contains the greatest lifestyle, the most productive lifestyle that anyone could ever ask or hope for. And yet at the same time that that's true, still Paul and Barnabas were strongly opposed. In Acts chapter 14 and verse 2, for instance, we see where that the Jews who disbelieved stirred up the minds of the Gentiles and embittered them against the brethren. In verses 4 and 5, the multitude of the city was divided, we learn, and some sided with the Jews and some with the apostles. And when an attempt was made by both the Gentiles and the Jews with their rulers to mistreat and stone them, they became aware of it and fled to the cities of Lycaonia, Lystra, and Derbe, and the surrounding region. In verse 19 of Acts chapter 14, we learn that the Jews came from Antioch and Iconium, and having won over the multitudes, they stoned Paul and dragged him out of the city, supposing him to be dead. And then we go down to verse 22, where that Paul and Barnabas, as they were retracing their steps where they had earlier evangelized, after they had made many disciples, they returned to Lystra and to Iconium and to Antioch, strengthening the souls of the disciples, encouraging them to continue in the faith and saying, through many tribulations, we must enter the kingdom of God. That seems to be a rather strange response, doesn't it, to the preaching of God's Word, where we find that there is a record of the love of God as manifested in the gift of His Son Jesus, and the mercy and the grace of God being extended. And the precious preaching of Jesus Christ, however, ensued in division and tumult and stoning, and in some cases, even death. Why is that the case, we wonder? Why does the preaching of the Word of God stir up this kind of reaction? Well, there are several reasons, and I want us to consider them as we look here in chapter 14 of the book of Acts. And one reason why there is so much opposition to the preaching of the Word of God is because that the gospel, Christianity, confronts evil with truth. There is always a strain between that which is erroneous and that which is true. And it has always been the way of God, where that there is a confrontation between that which is evil and that which is true. For example, you can go to the book of 1 Kings chapter 21, and we read there in 1 Kings 21 of some major characters, in, at least in this point of the biblical history. We read about Ahab and his wife Jezebel, along with Naboth, who was a Jew, and the prophet Elijah. Well, Ahab, as it turns out, wanted the garden area, the vegetable garden, that Naboth possessed, because Naboth's garden was right next to the palace. So Ahab thought that if he could go and make a proposition or an offer to Naboth, that he might be able to obtain that as a garden spot for himself. So he went to Naboth and he said, if you will give me your garden, I will give you a better vineyard. Or if you don't want to make that kind of a trade, I will give you the price of your garden in money. But Naboth responded by saying, I can't do that. This is a part of my family inheritance, and I can't release this to you. And in response to that, Ahab went back home, and he was extremely vexed, and he laid down in his bed, and he turned his face away, and he did not eat any food. So it upset Ahab very greatly that Naboth would not sell his vineyard. Jezebel, noticing that her husband was upset, said, why are you upset? You're the king of Israel. What's bothering you? And Ahab explained the situation. And Jezebel said that, don't worry about it. I will get that vineyard for you. So she hired some men to make a false accusation against Naboth, that he had blasphemed God and therefore was deserving of death. And with that accusation, Naboth was taken out and was stoned to death. And Jezebel then came to Ahab and said to her husband that this vineyard that you wanted, this vegetable garden that you wanted, is now yours. Naboth is dead. And Elijah, the prophet of God, came to Ahab, and Ahab said to him, oh, my enemy, and have you found me? And so it is that Ahab confronted Elijah, or Elijah confronted Ahab, I should say, about this particular problem. And Elijah went on to say, because you have done this evil, and that you will be cut off, and I will make your house like the house of Jeroboam, the son of Nebat, and like the house of Baasha, the son of Ahijah, because of the provocation with which you have provoked me to anger, and because you have made Israel sin. And if Jezebel also has the Lord spoken, saying, the dogs shall eat Jezebel in the district of Jezreel. So we find here where that evil was committed by Ahab and Jezebel. And Elijah, the prophet of God, confronted them about their misconduct and told them what was going to happen to them. And indeed, it was carried out just as Elijah said that it would be. The Word of God has always been in opposition to the works of the devil. Always has been, and always will be. There is this confrontation then between evil and truth. And you go over to the 14th chapter of the book of Matthew, and you read here of an incident that took place with regard to John the Baptist, the forerunner of Christ Jesus. John the Baptist had the courage to confront the ruler Herod Antipas. And he told Herod at this particular time that it was unlawful for you to have your brother Philip's wife. You see, Herod the Tetrarch had married his brother Philip's wife, Herodias. And as a result of that, we find that John the Baptist, the servant of God, confronted Herod about this situation. As it turned out, the daughter of Herodias, on a special celebratory occasion, danced in front of Herod and his guests, and he was so pleased with what she did that he promised her anything that she wanted. Well, she went to her mother, and her mother urged her to ask for the head of John the Baptist. And so it was, regrettably to Herod, he had John executed, beheaded, and brought his head on a platter to the daughter of Herodias. But that's the way it's always been, where the people of God confront those who are servants of the devil. There's always been this confrontation between evil and good, error and truth. Christianity, even to this day, faces evil, faces paganism, atheism, and false religions courageously and fearlessly. And that's one reason why that there is opposition, why there is persecution, as it was here in the 14th chapter of the book of Acts. But there's a second reason why, and that is because Christianity refuses to compromise. You know, there is so much willingness on the part of a lot of people in our world today, not just in religion, but in other areas as well, to compromise with the gospel. Some people compromise moral standards. Some people compromise their ethical conduct. And some people compromise as it relates to Christianity as well. Christianity stood in stark contrast to the Roman Empire. The Roman Empire persecuted the Christian faith, but traditionally, the Roman people were lenient and sympathetic toward other religions. They compromised in order to bring about peace in the Roman Empire. In fact, that compromise is seen in the fact that they built a building that is known as the Pantheon, in which all gods were represented and were worshipped. There was Athena, for example, who was the god of the Greeks, one of the gods of the Greeks. There was Isis and Osiris, who were gods of Egypt. All of these and hundreds of others were in the Pantheon at Rome. And they would have put an image of Jesus Christ in the Pantheon. But Christians refused a place in that religious building because there is no compromise with Christianity. You see, Christianity recognizes that there is one God and Father of all, who is over all and above all and through all, according to what Paul declared in Ephesians chapter 4. And so Christianity would not accept these other gods, or to place Jehovah God or an image of Jesus Christ in the Pantheon. The Christian faith is non-compromising. In Jeremiah 23 and verse 29, we find where that the will of God or the word of God is like a hammer that breaks in pieces the rocks. And that's the way it is with Christianity. There is no compromise with the man-made religions of the world. And because Christianity will not compromise with these false religions, sometimes Christians are persecuted. So Christianity is persecuted because it confronts evil with truth and refuses to compromise. But I think there's a third reason why Christianity is persecuted, and that is because it always saves or slays. There is no in-between with regard to Christianity. It is a mandate of God, Christianity is, and always results in one of two things. It either results in salvation or it results in condemnation. You recall that in the book of Hebrews, chapter 5 and verse 9, where that Jesus Christ is the Savior of them that obey the gospel. If a person is not willing to submit to the will of God and obey the Word of God, then he cannot be saved. And there is no in-between. Christianity either saves or it slays. Jesus put it this way in Matthew chapter 12 and verse 30, "He that is not with me is against me." It's one or the other. There is no riding of the fence. There is no middle of the road, so to speak. But rather, it is truth or error. One embraces Christianity or one rejects Christianity. Christianity has always been one or the other. You just cannot serve God and mammon at the same time, our Lord declared in the Sermon on the Mount. That is, you cannot serve material things at the same time that you try to hold on to God. You've got to let go of one or the other. So Christianity is persecuted because it confronts evil with truth, because it refuses to compromise, because it always saves or slays. But I think there's a fourth reason why Christianity is persecuted, and that is as a result of the supreme commitment to God that it calls upon. Christianity urges us to make this supreme commitment and sacrifice for God. And that's costly. And sometimes that can be very exhausting. In Acts chapter 14 and verse 27, we learn that when they had arrived and gathered the church together, they began to report all things that God had done with them and how He had opened a door of faith to the Gentiles. You see, when Paul went back to Athens in Syria to make his report to the congregation who had sent him out, he pointed out, of course, that Christianity involves a costly commitment. And it's an exhausting devotion that is demanded of the Lord. So they reported all of these things that God had done through them. Paul did not give this report by saying, well, the way was very difficult, but rather he said that the way is open. There is a great opportunity. And that may seem strange to some people, that where you have all of this opposition, all of this persecution against Christians, as recorded here in Acts chapter 14, Paul says, nonetheless, it is a way that is open. It is a grand opportunity for the Word of God to spread abroad. So the way is open. And you know, that's the kind of enthusiasm that turns the world upside down. And the world needs to be turned upside down because it's wrong side up right now. And it needs the gospel message of Christ. You find all kinds of immorality that's being conducted. I don't know that it's any different than in ages past from what I see in the newspapers and hear on television. Certainly there is a lot of wrong conduct on the part of man. But that's always been the case. You recall there was a time when it repented God that He even made man. And He determined to destroy man from off the face of the earth. But He spared Noah and his family because they were righteous. And certainly today, we find that there are some good people in this world. And they're the hope of the world. But Christianity is going to be opposed. And that certainly might strike some of us as being somewhat strange because of the fact that the gospel system calls upon man to live the highest level of moral conduct and ethical behavior that one could ever imagine. And yet, it is opposed. But it's the enthusiasm of the people of God who make this commitment, this supreme commitment to be faithful to God. And you know, Christianity, without the persuasion that God is in it, is like Mount Vesuvius without a fire. Christianity without God being involved in it would be like Niagara Falls without water. It would be like a firmament without the sun. So it is that Paul, as he made his report, he began to report all things that God had done with them. And how He, that is God, had opened a door of faith to the Gentiles. It wasn't due to anything that Paul necessarily did. It wasn't by the persuasion of his personality that this door was opened up. But rather this door of opportunity was opened up because of the grace and the mercy of God as evidenced by His Son, Jesus Christ. So Christianity, in spite of its goodness, is opposed because it confronts evil with truth. It refuses to compromise. It either saves or slays. It involves this supreme commitment to God. But number five, Christianity is oftentimes persecuted because it cannot be destroyed. It is unbeatable. It is undefeatable. There is nothing that can overcome Christianity. Men have tried to destroy the Word of God by satire. They have tried to destroy it with guns, with the sword. They've exercised all kinds of means to destroy Christianity. But the Word of God still stands today just as viable and strong as it has always been. It is unbeatable. It's undefeatable. In Acts 14, in verse 19, we read a moment ago about how that the Jews came down from Antioch and Iconium, and they were able to rouse up some of the multitude against Paul, and so they dragged him out of the city and stoned him and left him for dead. But I want you to notice here what the Bible says in regard to this situation after the stoning of Paul. While the disciples stood around him, he arose and entered the city. And the next day he went away with Barnabas to Derbe. And after they had preached the gospel to that city and had made many disciples, they returned to Lystra and to Iconium and to Antioch, strengthening the souls of the disciples, encouraging them to continue in the faith, and saying, through many tribulations, we must enter the kingdom of God. They left him for dead. They thought they had eliminated Paul and his influence in their area. But after receiving the stoning, he rose up and he continued on his journey and his efforts to preach the word. You try to kill Christianity. You try to bury the word of God. You cast stones and dirt upon it, and out of the dust of the ground and out of the heart of the earth, like a plant in springtime, it bursts forth from the grave in which it has been buried. You just cannot destroy Christianity. There's no way in the world that one could ever defeat the Word of God. It's living, it's active, it's more powerful than any two-edged sword, piercing even to dividing of soul and spirit, of both joints and marrow, and quick to discern the thoughts and intents of the heart. You just cannot destroy the Word of God. You see, Christianity itself rests upon the Word of God, which cannot be destroyed. In John chapter 12 and verse 48, Jesus said that we're not to marvel at this, for the hour is coming in which all who are in the tombs will hear his voice and shall come forth. They that have done good unto the resurrection of life, and they that have done evil unto the resurrection of judgment. Man will be judged by the words of the Lord. Opposition is to be expected as we live in this world. All who would live godly in Christ Jesus shall suffer persecution. 2 Timothy chapter 3 and verse 12. Let's remain faithful to God. Let's be true to His Word, for it will never fail us.
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12: Let's make the most of a minute. When the state decided to let us choose what we wanted on our car tags, they opened a floodgate of untapped talent. The other day I saw a motorist in a new luxury car. The tag read, Hard Knocks. Now, I know the owner probably designed this tag for fun, and that's fine. The reason this was so funny, though, is that no matter how boldly the plate suggested she was up to her chin in Hard Knocks, no one's going to believe it because it's bolted to a new luxury automobile. I think this illustrates a problem for some Christians. No matter how boldly I proclaim to those around me that I'm a follower of Christ, my lifestyle speaks louder. For example, I may attend all the services of the church, but in business defraud others. See? I wear a tag that says committed Christian and live a life that makes people believe the tag is false. Jesus said, "Let your light so shine before men that they may see your good works and glorify your Father, which is in heaven." I'm Glenn Colley, hoping you make the most of your minutes.
13: Hello, my name is Griffin Collins, and I have an exciting announcement. We will begin releasing a weekly devotional on Facebook titled Matters That Matter. In these weekly devotionals, we will discuss topics that are important and specific to the Lord's church today. What does the Bible say about trusting others? Am I required to be faithful as a Christian? I pray that you will follow along with us as we explore matters that matter today.
4: Our world is filled with religious confusion and division. In such a world, many books have been written about what man should believe and practice religiously. The question that needs to be answered is, what does the Bible teach? I am David Sane, preacher for the West Fayetteville Church of Christ, and I welcome you to What Does the Bible Teach? Thank you for joining me for today's Bible study. And I want to begin our study today by asking you some questions. When was the last time that you heard a sermon, and because of what you heard in that sermon, you changed the way you were living? Let me repeat it. When was the last time that you heard a sermon, and because of what you heard in that sermon, you changed the way you were living? Now note that I'm not asking when was the last time that you heard a sermon that made you think about changing the way you're living. I didn't ask when was the last time that you heard a sermon and felt guilty because of the way you're living. But when was the last time that you heard a sermon and because of what you heard in the sermon, you thought about changing and you took action and changed your life to live better? There is a big difference in hearing a sermon and hearing a sermon to learn and to improve your life. Let me ask you another question or two. When you hear a sermon that contains a message that makes you realize that you're not doing what God wants you to do, what do you do about it? How do you react? When you hear a sermon that contains a message that you disagree with, how do you react then? What do you do about that? Or contrast that with this. What do you do when you hear a sermon that has a message that you agree with? How do you react then? Have you ever noticed how differently we sometimes react to sermons in that regard? If the preacher preaches something that we agree with, you know that is a great preacher. I love that preacher of ours, and we are fortunate to have him. But then when he preaches something that we disagree with, then all of a sudden we think, well, you know, I don't know where he gets that. Where's he coming from with that? That must just be his own thinking about things. If the preacher preaches something that is different from what we are accustomed to hearing, there's a real challenge in how we react to that. Because what we should do is have this thought process. I'm not sure about that. Where's my Bible? I will look that up. I will study that. But instead, what we so often do when we hear something that is different from what we are accustomed to hearing,
14: is we just dismiss it one way or the other. We say, well, I'm not sure about that, but he's the preacher. I'm sure he knows what he's talking about. And we just go on our way. Or, to the contrary, we say, well, that doesn't sound right to me. I guess he studied it, but I just don't think that's right. And we reject it without even checking it out in the Scriptures, without even looking at the Word of God to see whether or not he has told us the truth. Yes, there is an important matter of how we listen to a sermon. And we need to listen to learn, and we need to learn to listen. And that's what I want to talk to you about today. I've seen evidence of the different ways that people listen to sermons through the years that I've been preaching. I've had people come out from the assembly and shake my hand and say, thank you, preacher. You made me realize today that I am not living the way I should, and I'm going to do something about it. Well, now, obviously, I'm encouraged by that on a personal level, but I am very encouraged by that person's attitude. Then on the other hand, somebody maybe in that same assembly will come out and just mumble something like, hello, how are you? And they go on their way and then turn to their family when they get out to their automobile and say, well, I didn't like that a bit. I don't agree with him what he had to say. How dare him say those things to us? And so they react in that way. Different ways that people react to sermons, different things will cause people to appreciate the preacher or not like the preacher. But what's the problem right there when that is happening? Is they're not listening to learn in order to do right. They're listening as if they're grading or evaluating the preacher's performance. But that's not the way to listen to a sermon. The preacher may not have the kind of personality that you would prefer him to have. But if he's telling you the truth, you should appreciate his effort and believe that truth. And if he is the very kind of personality that you like, but he doesn't tell you the truth, you should not appreciate the fact of his preaching because he does not tell you the truth. And you should love him enough to go to him and tell him, preach the truth to us. So how do you listen to a sermon? I want to give you a couple of Bible examples of how people in New Testament days listened to sermons. In the second chapter of Acts, there is a story about the Apostle Peter preaching a sermon on the day of Pentecost. And there the account, the narrative tells us that as Peter reached the end of his sermon, at a climactic point, he said, therefore, let all the house of Israel know assuredly that God hath made that same Jesus whom you have crucified both Lord and Christ. And now when they heard this, the Bible says, they were pricked in their heart and said unto Peter and to the rest of the apostles, men and brethren, what shall we do? Then Peter said unto them, repent and be baptized, every one of you, in the name of Jesus Christ for the remission of sins, and you shall receive the gift of the Holy Ghost. And then you get down to verse 41, and the Bible records that then they that gladly received his word were baptized, and the same day there were added unto them about 3,000 souls. Now, carefully analyze what we have just read together. A preacher, in this case the Apostle Peter, tells an audience, you have sinned. He told them that they had been guilty of crucifying the Son of God. And then the Bible tells us that when they heard that is, that they were wrong, that they had killed the Son of God, it convicted them. They were pricked in their heart, is what the New Testament says in the King James Version in verse 37 of Acts 2. They were pricked in their heart and said, "Men and brethren, what shall we do?" Recognizing their need to change their condition, they asked for instruction about what to do. What a marvelous attitude that is. I'm wrong, teach me what to do. It's a great attitude for anyone to follow. Then when they were told what they should do, the Bible says those that gladly received the word were baptized, just as they had been instructed. Now, that's in the second chapter of Acts. Now, what I want to do is lay along beside that a contrast, another incident in the New Testament, this also in the book of Acts, in the seventh chapter, where we have recorded a sermon by Stephen. Stephen preached these words to his audience, "You stiff-necked and uncircumcised in heart and ears, you do always resist the Holy Ghost. As your fathers did, so do ye. Which of the prophets have not your fathers persecuted? And they have slain them which showed before of the coming of the Just One, of whom we, or of whom you, have now been the betrayers and murderers." Now, think about what Stephen has just told them. He said, "You're stiff-necked, and you're uncircumcised in heart. You are stubborn about this matter. Nobody can teach you what to do." And he said, "You're following right in the paths of your daddies and your granddaddies." Because he said, they persecuted the prophets that told about the coming of the Just One, and obviously that would be Jesus. And he said, just as they persecuted the prophets, and he said, you cannot name a single prophet that your fathers did not persecute. And he said, you have come along, and now you have killed the one that those prophets were prophesying about. The prophets prophesied about Jesus. Your fathers persecuted those prophets. The Jesus that they prophesied about has come, and now, just like your daddies, you have killed the Son of God, just as they persecuted the prophets. Now, that's what he accused them of, and he told them how wrong they were. Well, now note this, verse 54, when they heard these things, they were cut to the heart. Does that sound familiar to you? Do you recall a few moments ago in the second chapter of the book of Acts that when Peter told his audience that they had killed the Son of God, the Bible says they were pricked in their heart? Well, here, when Stephen told his audience that they had slain the Son of God, the Bible says they were cut to the heart. Similar words, almost identical words. But recall, my friend, in the second chapter of Acts, when they were pricked in their heart, they said, "What shall we do?" Now notice how differently this audience reacts. When they heard these things, they were cut to the heart, and they gnashed on him with their teeth. Drop down to verse 57, they cried out with a loud voice, and stopped their ears, and ran upon him with one accord, cast him out of the city, and stoned him. Do you see a good attitude in that? There is no good attitude there. In the first instance, in the second chapter, when they learned how wrong they were, they said, "What shall we do?" But by contrast, in the second incident, in the seventh chapter, when they learned how wrong they were, they didn't say, What must we do? Basically, they said, how dare you? We're not going to listen to this. And they stopped up their ears. They gnashed upon him with their teeth. And they stoned him to death. Stephen was a martyr for telling them the truth. What was the difference between those two crowds? It had to do with attitude. It had to do with attitude. It's the only thing that you could conclude, that in the first case there was the proper attitude, in the second case there was a wrong attitude, and it contrasts the different ways that people can listen to sermons. So you see, that's why I ask you to, in the beginning of this study, how do you listen to a sermon? And when you hear something that makes you realize that you're wrong about something, what do? Do you turn upon the preacher as they did in Acts 7? Or do you look at the preacher and say, yes, I'm wrong, tell me what to do, as they did in Acts chapter 2? My friend, this is a really serious matter, how we listen to a sermon. Let me tell you how serious this is. When I was in college, and I went to a school that was a Christian school and that offered all kinds of Bible courses, and I majored in Bible, took all kinds of courses studying the Bible, but I also studied in speech classes. I wanted to develop the ability to speak to the very best of my ability. And I studied about how to preach a sermon, how to put a sermon together, how to prepare and plan a sermon, and then how to deliver a sermon. I still do that. I still read about that. I buy books about it and make a study of that. Of course, I tell people in a joking way that maybe after you hear me preach, you say, well, you didn't read everything you should have read or didn't attend class like you should have. But I hope that's not the case. I hope that it's obvious that I take the matter of preaching very seriously, and here's why. You see, I want to be the best preacher that I can be. I want to preach a sermon the best that I can preach it, and I want to make sure I tell the truth because I'm going to answer to God for what I preach. I'll answer to God for the manner in which I preach. If I were to preach with a mean spirit, if I were to preach insincerely, I'll answer to God for that. And if I preach something that is not the truth, I will answer to God for that. But my friend, I am not the only one that's going to answer to God in these matters. I'll answer to God for what I preach to you, but you will answer to God for how you hear, and you'll answer to God regarding what you do with what you hear. That's how serious this matter is. Because you see, the Bible teaches that it is only by hearing the gospel, believing the gospel, and obeying the gospel that you can be saved. Therefore, it is imperative that I preach the gospel so that you can hear the gospel and then believe it and obey it. But even if I preach the gospel, it is imperative that you hear the gospel with the right attitude so that you can believe and obey the gospel. Let's look at a couple of three scriptures that will teach us definitively how to listen to a sermon. The Bible addresses that very matter, and I've just brought to your attention how serious it is. In the Epistle of James in chapter 1, the brother of our Lord wrote these words, "Wherefore lay apart all filthiness and superfluity of naughtiness, and receive with meekness the engrafted word which is able to save your souls." Now, in the first part of that verse, James simply said, there is something that you need to get rid of in your life. and that would be filthiness and the overflowing of wickedness. Just get rid of all of that. And then he said, receive the word. And I hold the word in my hand right now. He's talking about the word of God.

world. Here I am, world, walk all over me. But that's not what meekness means. The word meekness in the biblical context is not a sign of weakness at all. Instead, it is a sign of a submissive spirit where one brings his will under the control of God Almighty and the Word of God. In fact, the word meekness in the full definition of the word will reveal to you that it carries the idea of the taming of a wild animal. And you might see a horse galloping out through the field, and that horse be a wild horse, not knowing what it is to carry a load or to pull a load or carry a man. But that horse, we'll say, is caught, brought into a corral, and over the next few weeks is broken. And then the horse is bridled and saddled, and the rider mounts the horse, and just by a gentle tug on the rein can guide that horse and control that horse. Now, the horse hasn't lost any power. No, the horse hasn't lost any strength. Still the same beautiful, powerful animal, but the will of the horse is now under the control of a master. Similarly, when we hear the word with meekness, we bring our will in submission to the will of the master. The difference between us and the horse, aside from appearance, is that the horse didn't volunteer to be brought into that condition. But in our case, we voluntarily bring ourselves in submission to the Lord. And it is when we do that that we become obedient to the Lord. Think about that. Obedience comes about by submission to authority. Parent-child, policeman and pedestrian. In any situation where you have obedience, it is because of submission to authority. And that starts, of course, with humility, but one voluntarily submits to the one who is in authority. And that's what's involved in this commandment of Peter, or rather, this commandment given by James in James chapter 1. He said, "You receive this word with meekness, putting yourself in submission to the will of God." So that tells you how you listen to a sermon. You have the submissive attitude. Teach me, Lord. Show me the way. Show me the way that I need to live. Show me the path I need to walk in. And I'll do it. I'll do it the best I can. I may not do it as well as somebody else, but I'll do it the best I can. And that, of course, will be acceptable unto God when you do your best. He never asks you to do anything you're not capable of doing. But it starts with that submissive attitude. But let me tell you something else. Now, if you opened your Bible to read with me, look at verse 22. After saying, "Receive with meekness the engrafted word that is able to save your souls," then James said, "But be ye doers of the word and not hearers only, deceiving your own selves." So you see, when you listen to a sermon, you need to listen with that attitude that what I learn that God's will is, I will do. It's not enough to just hear it, but you must do. You must act upon what you hear. Did our Lord not teach that to us in the Sermon on the Mount? Do you remember that story in the latter part of Matthew chapter 7? Jesus said, "Therefore, whosoever heareth these sayings of mine and doeth them," and then he also said, "Those that hear these sayings of mine and doeth them not," and he compared the man that hears and does to a wise man that builds a house upon a rock on a good foundation. But he compares the man that hears and doesn't do to a foolish man that goes out and builds a house and doesn't even put a foundation under it. And he said, when the rains come and the winds blow and beat upon that house will fall because it has no foundation. The other man's house will stand because it's upon a good foundation. Now, what's the difference between those two hearers? One does and the other one doesn't do. They both hear, but one does what he learns and the other one doesn't do what he learns. That's what the Lord taught, and that's what the Bible teaches. Though our attitude is so crucial
when we hear a sermon

0: We listen to learn, and we want to learn in order to do the will of the Father, which must be done if we're going to enter the kingdom of heaven. Now think about that. So our Lord teaches us, listen with a right attitude, and then do what you learn. The brother of our Lord taught us that. And we've read by example how people in New Testament days did it that way and other people did not do it that way. The only other thing that I want to bring to your attention today is in the book of 1 John, where John talks about, beloved, believe not every spirit, but try the spirits whether they be of God, for many false prophets are gone out among you. So when you listen, you need to listen with discernment, and that discernment is based upon what the Bible teaches. Don't just believe everything that you hear a man preach. Make sure that what he's preaching is the truth. And how do you do that? By studying the Bible and making sure that what he preaches to you is according to the Word of God. Then believe it and obey it. That's the right way to listen to a sermon. And if he preaches that which is not according to the Word of God, then you reject it. But you don't reject it because it's from that preacher, or you don't reject it because it doesn't sound right to you. Instead, you reject that which is not according to the Word of God. So how do you listen to a sermon? Do you listen to learn, and do you learn to obey? When was the last time you heard a sermon, and because of what you heard in that sermon, you changed the way you were living? I guess one more question needs to be asked. How have you listened to this sermon? And what will you do with it? If you had to identify yourself, would you identify with those people in Acts 2 who said, "Men and brethren, what shall we do?" Or would you identify yourself with those people in Acts 7 who got angry and killed the preacher? If you don't like the message, don't take it out upon the messenger. Deal with your attitude, and what you do with a sermon will be determined by your attitude. I hope this study has helped you today. I'm David Sain, thanking you for watching, and I bid you a pleasant good day.
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3: And now, admonition, brought to you by the Collierville Church of Christ.
4: There's one thing that as Christians, you and I really need to know how to do, and that's read. In Ephesians chapter 3, verse 4, Paul says, by which, the writing that he has written to them, this letter, he says, by which when you read, you may understand my knowledge in the mystery of Christ. 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If you're a Christian, you need to be reading. 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
7: Hello and welcome to the Everlasting Gospel. I'm B.J. Clark, here along with Gary McDade. 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
8: 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And additionally, we want to offer you a free home Bible study correspondence course.
7: These Bible correspondence courses are absolutely free. 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
8: 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And now for our study today, B.J. Clark is going to preach the Everlasting Gospel.
7: The population of this world is now over 6 billion people. 6 billion people. That is a number that is so staggering, it's difficult to wrap your mind around it. And when we think about the world's problems, they're just about as numerous as the people. And that makes us think sometimes that we could not make a significant difference because, after all, we're only one in a world of billions. What difference could I possibly make in a world of multiplied billions of people? I'm here to tell you that there is such a thing as one man making a difference in the entire world. I know it's true because Noah, for example, in Genesis chapter 6, was given the opportunity to make a difference, and he did so in a world filled with wickedness. In fact, so much so that every imagination of the thought of man's heart was only evil continually. Noah came along and found grace in the eyes of the Lord, and the reason is because he was a just man and perfect in his generations. And so Noah was indeed a man who made a difference. He went around preaching, and you say, well, he didn't make much of a difference because he preached for over 100 years, and no one was saved except for his family. Well, I guarantee you there are a lot of individuals who would be thrilled if they could only save their family members. Noah prepared an ark to the saving of his household, says the book of Hebrews chapter 11. And yes, he made a difference, because were it not for Noah being righteous, then we would not have the opportunity to exist, because Noah is the very reason any of us are alive on this earth today. His sons, Shem, Ham, and Japheth, produced offspring. And every person that exists in the world today is a descendant of Noah, of Shem, Ham, or Japheth. Now, I want you to consider the fact that also a man by the name of Jonah made a difference in the world in which he lived. He didn't want to make a difference. He tried to do everything he could to avoid making a difference. He was told to go and preach to Nineveh. Now, you have to understand the Jewish mind about Assyria. Nineveh was the capital of Assyria, and they were a cruel and barbaric people, and no one liked them. At least the Jews certainly didn't like them. And the patriotism of Jonah would not allow him, at least as far as he was concerned, to go and preach a message of grace and salvation to a people that were so despised by his fellow countrymen. And so when God told Jonah to go and preach to Nineveh, his initial reaction was to run the other direction. And believe me, he was going about as far in the other direction as you could possibly go. And yet, God acquainted him with a university education that just happened to take place in the University of a Great Fish. That was a schoolroom of learning for Jonah. He learned much on that occasion when he was cast overboard and was indeed swallowed by a great fish, was preserved within that great fish, and was vomited out onto dry land, and suddenly he couldn't get to Nineveh fast enough. And when he got there, he went through Nineveh, and his simple message was, "Yet 40 days, and Nineveh shall be overthrown." And his message made a difference. Even the king repented in sackcloth and ashes. And at least for a time, the Ninevites took the message seriously, and many of them changed their lives because of one man's preaching. I want to focus in this particular message on a man that might be one of the unsung heroes of the Bible. He was only one man, but oh, what a man he was. And oh, what an example he set. And you and I can read about his life, and we can learn much about him. His name is Micaiah. And we read about him in 1 Kings, the 22nd chapter. Now, let me set the background for what's going on in 1 Kings 22. Ahab is the king of Israel, and he wants to persuade Jehoshaphat, the king of Judah, to join an alliance with him to go against Syria to try to recapture some land that really belonged to the Israelites but was under Syrian control. And Jehoshaphat said, "Okay, I'll do this if you can produce for me someone that would ask whether this is God's will, and if it is the will of God, then I'll certainly do it. I want to do this if it's God's will. But I want you to bring in a prophet and tell me whether this is what God wants us to do or not." Well, as the story goes, 400 prophets came, and they assembled before Ahab and Jehoshaphat, and they began saying, all of them to a man, "Go up, yes, go, fight. You'll prosper. God is with you." There's something, though, about their method of delivery, or something about the fact that they seemed to be yes men for Ahab, that really got Jehoshaphat concerned, so much so that he said in 1 Kings chapter 22, in verse 7, "Is there not here a prophet of the Lord besides, that we might inquire of him?" Now, how many do you need? Well, 400 who are saying what the king wants them to say rather than what God has revealed to them is not a comforting number. And no matter how many are saying what's wrong, Jehoshaphat said, "I want one man. Is there not even one man to tell us what's right?" And then listen to 1 Kings chapter 22 and verse 8. "The king of Israel said unto Jehoshaphat, there is yet one man, Micaiah, the son of Imlah, by whom we may inquire of the Lord, but I hate him." Now that's strong language. Why does King Ahab hate this one man, Micaiah? "Because he does not prophesy good concerning me, but evil." And Jehoshaphat said, "Let not the king say so." And so you think about this passage of Scripture, and you find Jehoshaphat saying, "All right, listen, I want to hear from this one man, whether you want to hear from him or not. And I don't care what your personal likes or dislikes are about Micaiah. I want to know the will of God. And these 400 men that have told us what God's will is are really not telling us what God's will is as much as they are parroting your desires. They're afraid of you, Ahab. And I want a man that will stand and tell it like it is. And don't we need that in this old world today? Yes, there was yet one man. And let's now describe the kind of man this one man, Micaiah, was. He was a man who was righteous. Yes, there is yet one man who is righteous, Ahab could have said, because that is characteristic of Micaiah. Now, it doesn't come right out in the text and use the word righteous, but we know that has to be under consideration, because listen to the language of Ahab in verse 8. I hate him, for he does not prophesy good concerning me, but evil. In other words, he doesn't just tell me what I want to hear, and he has a sense of right and wrong that won't allow him to just justify my think-sos.
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10: Proverbs chapter 14, verse 9 says, "Fools mock at sin, but among the upright there is favor." When is a time when we would trivialize or mock sin? And sitting there listening to this program, you're probably saying, "Oh, I would never, ever mock sin." But the answer to the question is when we are under pressure. Do you remember Peter? When he was foretold of his denial by Jesus, what did he say? "Lord, I will die with you before I deny you." But as he was standing around a fire, what happened? He denied Jesus. One thing is true about human nature. Pressure makes us falter. Okay, so how do we relieve the pressure? By standing upright in your faith. If you stand firm in your faith instead of mocking it, then as this verse says, you will obtain favor. Today, make the decision to stand up to sin rather than to mock sin.
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12: 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Colley. Gary Colley is a father to Glenn Colley and grandfather to Caleb Colley, all of whom appear regularly on the Gospel Broadcasting Network. And now, Gary Colley.
13: Thank you and a very pleasant greeting, ladies and gentlemen. I am Gary Colley, evangelist of the Church of Christ, and it's always a pleasure to greet you with the Gospel of Christ. Certainly, we're happy today that you're listening to the broadcast and watching our program from time to time. This is a Bible class, Fundamentals of Christianity, and we invite you to study with us these lessons from week to week. In 2 Timothy 2:15, he said, "Study to show thyself approved unto God, a workman that needeth not to be ashamed, rightly dividing the word of truth." We need to always study. We need to be workmen in the Lord's kingdom, and we need to be sure that the work which we're doing is in harmony with the right law. There are three dispensations of time given in the Bible, outstanding at least, and marked ones, and that is the Jewish dispensation, preceded by the patriarchal and followed by the Christian dispensation. The patriarchal dispensation, in that time, God spoke directly to the fathers of the families. And, of course, he was the prophet, the priest, and the king of that family. Wherever they chanced to go, he could set up an altar and offer worship unto God. And God directed him through the fathers. That's the reason it was called patriarchal. Pater meaning father. Patriarchal meaning father rule. And this lasted for some 2,500 years until God decided to give a national law. And that law was called the Law of Moses, or the Ten Commandments. In this law, we find men living under harmony with that which is commanded in that law. And then after the cross, where Jesus nailed the old law to the cross, we're going to find the Christian dispensation. We want to, in the next couple of programs, discuss these two different dispensations, the Jewish and the Christian. They are distinguished by the law that they had as a part of these things. In Ephesians, the second chapter, verses 11 through 22, Paul said, "Wherefore, remember He's talking to Gentiles. That once ye Gentiles in the flesh, who are called uncircumcision by that which is called circumcision in the flesh, made by hands, that ye were at that time separate from Christ, alienated from the commonwealth of Israel, and, if said further, you were strangers from the covenants of promise, having no hope and without God in the world. But now in Christ Jesus, ye that once were afar off are made nigh by the blood of Christ. For, he said, he hath is our peace, who made both one, and brake down the middle wall of partition, which was in our way, having abolished in his flesh the enmity, even the law of commandments contained in ordinances, that he might create in himself of twain one new man, so making peace, that we might be reconciled both in one body unto God through the cross, having slain the enmity thereby. And he came and preached peace to you that were afar off, and peace to them that were nigh, that is, the Jew and the Gentile. For through him we have both have our access in one spirit unto the Father. So then ye no more strangers and sojourners, but your fellow citizens with the saints, and of the household of God, being built upon the foundation of the apostles and the prophets, Jesus Christ himself being the chief cornerstone, in whom each several building fitly framed together groweth unto a holy temple in the Lord. Now he said, you are to remain holy, be holy, and be that habitation of God by the Spirit. In these things then we learn several things. The Jew was considered to be nigh unto God. The Gentile was afar off. And so when Paul speaks of these, he speaks to those who were under the first law, the law of Moses, and to those who were not under that law. We understand from this that we cannot emphasize too much the different dispensations of time or covenants in the Bible. States and governments, of course, give very close attention to covenants or to dispensations or to constitutions, whichever way you'd like to say it. But we learn that they do not give very close attention to the constitution or declarations of God. Now here we need to study the law or the covenants of God, because during this time the Gentiles were separate, he said, alienated, strangers, without hope, and without God. And until Christ came, they had no hope. We had no hope. We were not a part of God's economy. In Hebrews 10:1, he said, for the law, having a shadow of the good things to come and not the very image of those things, can never with the sacrifices which they offered year by year continually make the comer thereunto perfect. Well, this simply points out that a shadow is nothing, and yet the substance is something that casts the shadow. The old law was the substance of the shadow that was caused by that light from heaven coming in the new covenant. And those sacrifices which they offered year by year continually were unable to make the comer unto there perfect. But there was a perfect sacrifice that was to soon be offered that would allow the Gentiles not to be any longer strangers and foreigners, but fellow citizens with the saints. And that sacrifice, of course, was Christ's sacrifice upon the cross. Well, let's ask several questions today about this old law or covenant. By whom and how was the law given? Well, we learn from Deuteronomy, the 4th chapter, verse 12 and 13, and Jehovah spake unto you in the midst of the fire. And ye heard the voice of the words, but ye saw no form. Only ye heard a voice. And he declared unto you his covenant, which he commanded you to perform, even the 10 commandments, and he wrote them upon 2 tables of stone. Well, here we learn several things. They could not look upon God's form. No man has seen God at any time and live, the Bible says. But he did declare unto them a covenant. From Mount Sinai, he gave them those 2 tables of stone written with his own finger that were called the covenant or the 10 commandments. In Galatians 3:19 and verse 24, wherefore then serveth the law, Paul wrote, it is added because of transgressions, that is, to show the trueness of sin, till the seed should come. That was Christ, was it not? To whom the promise was made. And it was ordained by angels in the hand of a mediator. Now the mediator here, no doubt, is Moses. Verse 24, wherefore the law was a schoolmaster to bring us unto Christ, that we might be justified by faith. To say it's a schoolmaster here was, of course, for the Jews, like a school bus driver. It was not the instructor, but it was the one who took them to the place of being instructed. It was called a pedagogue. And here we find the old law was simply an order by God as a schoolmaster to carry them unto Christ, that they might be justified by the system of faith. They could not be justified by the system of the old law. In Acts 7:53, he said, "We receive the law," or "who receive the law? By the disposition of angels, and have kept it not." So the Jewish people, though they received the covenant from God, did not keep it. Hebrews 2, verses 1 and 2 says, "Therefore we ought to give the more earnest heed to the things which we have heard, lest at any time we should let them slip or drift away from us. For if the word spoken by angels," that is that old law, "if the word spoken by angels were steadfast, and every transgression and every disobedience received a just recompense of reward, how shall we escape if we neglect so great a salvation, which at first began to be spoken unto us by the Lord, and was confirmed unto us by them that heard him?" Well, when we ask by whom was this old law given, that's God. And how it was given was through angels at the hand of a mediator, Moses, wasn't it? Jehovah spake out of the midst of the fire. They said, "Moses, we don't want to go close to that mountain again. You go and receive the words of the law from Jehovah." Well, who did God use to deliver that law? It was Moses, Deuteronomy 33, verses 1 through 4, and also other verses. It was Moses. Galatians 3:19 again, he said, "It came until the seed should come, and it was brought here by angels at the hand of a mediator." Well, who received the law? In Deuteronomy 5, verses 1 through 5, there are 15 times in those few verses that it is said that the law was unto Israel, unto the Jews, not unto their fathers, and of course, not unto any other. The Jews then were given that law. If you were not a Jew, unless you became a Jewish proselyte, you could not be found under that law. So, Acts 7:53, it says it was by the hand of angels that it came. Galatians 3:19, the same is true, but it was to all Israel. We need to be sure we get that straight in our minds. The Bible certainly wants us to. And if we can understand that this law was not given to the Gentiles, but to the Jews, then we will have a lot in understanding already. Well, who was the law given, or why was the law given? Galatians 3:19 said it was because of transgression. In other words, that he might show them what real transgression was. Verse 24, he said it was like a tutor or a demagogue that would bring the Jews to Christ. In Hebrews 7, verse 18 and 19, he said, "For there is verily a disannulling of the commandment going before for the weakness and the unprofitableness thereof." Why was it weak and unprofitable? Because it was not able to save those who sinned. Now, had they never sinned, they could have been righteous by that old law. But they did sin. And he said further, "For the law made nothing perfect," that is for atonement, "but bringing in of a better hope by which we draw nigh unto God." Bringing in of a better hope did. That is through Christ. And we look forward, of course, to studying that in a further broadcast. But the disannulling, it brought in Israel hope. That brought in a new law and a new Savior. And it brought hope that was not found in that old law. Well, what were the blessings of the old law to the people who live now? In Romans 15:4, he said, "Whatsoever things were written aforetime were written for our learning, that we through patience and the comfort of the Scriptures might have hope." In 1 Corinthians 10:11, he said, "Now these things happened unto them by way of example, and they were written for our admonition, upon whom the ends of the world are come." What does it mean, upon whom the ends of the world are come? Well, it was God's last dispensation. And so it was to be unto the end of the world. You remember that Jesus said in the Great Commission by Matthew, "Go ye therefore and teach all nations, baptizing them into the name of the Father and of the Son and of the Holy Spirit, teaching them to observe all things that I've taught you. And lo, I'll be with you always." How long? unto the end of the world. So here we find that blessings of the old law to people now are for learning and for comfort and for admonition and for example. So in our memory verse in Hebrews 10:1, he said, "For the law, having a shadow of the good things to come, not the very image of those things, can never with the sacrifices which they offered year by year continually make the comer thereunto perfect." Well, now let's take a little closer look at Moses' law or covenant. What is a covenant anyway? In Exodus, the 19th chapter, we find in verse 7 and 8 that he tells us what the covenant was. In other words, something that God made with man. He says there, "Moses came and called for the elders of the people and set before them all the words that Jehovah commanded him. And all the people answered and said, 'All that Jehovah has spoken, we will do.'" Now notice here that a covenant is an agreement. It's an offer. It is an offer or agreement between two or more parties. And so here God made the stipulations of the covenant, and the people received it. And they said, "We will do all that Jehovah hath commanded us. This will we do." So God's offer was to be for man to accept or reject. A covenant is an agreement between two or more parties, and here they agreed. Now in agreements such as this covenant, we find with men, their covenants, that they have both the right to say what kind of conditions will be in those covenants. But this is not true in God's covenant. God in His covenant makes all the stipulations. And in these covenants which are made by man, as we said, all have the right to make conditions. But when it comes to God's covenant, God makes all the conditions, and men either agree to accept those conditions or they declare them. In Hebrews 8, 6 through 13, he gives that which was spoken in Jeremiah 31 and verse 31. He said, "Finding fault with them, he said, 'I will make a new covenant with the house of Israel and the house of Judah, not according to the covenant that I made with their fathers, when I took them by the hand to lead them out of the land of Egypt, which covenant they break. But this is the covenant that I will make with them after those days. I'll write my law in their hearts and put it in their minds, and I'll be their God, and they shall be my people.'" In verse 11 of Hebrews 8, he said, "They shall not teach every man his brother and every man his neighbor, saying, 'Know the Lord,' for they will all know me, from the least of them unto the greatest. I'll be merciful unto their iniquities, and their sins will I remember no more." My, that's a great covenant, isn't it? The Jews, of course, became covenant relationship with God in this Jewish law by natural birth. But the Christian, of course, by spiritual birth. In John 3 and verse 3, he said, "Except a man be born again, he shall not see the kingdom of heaven." And in verse 5, he explains that by saying, "Except a man be born of water and of the Spirit, he cannot enter the kingdom of heaven." Well, we learn then in James 1:18, "Of his own will begat he us by the word of truth, that we should be a kind of first fruits of his creatures." In 2 Peter 3:18, he said, "But grow in the grace and the knowledge of our Lord and Savior Jesus Christ, to whom be glory both now and forever." So in this covenant with God, we have the wonderful blessings of having His written will. We have, of course, the offer to all nations, and we are to obey the gospel that He has given us, or else we cannot be saved. Well, let me ask another question about that old law. What is the difference between the law and the covenant? Well, in Exodus 34 and verse 28, we find there is no difference. "It came to pass when Moses came down from Mount Sinai with the two tables of the testimony in Moses' hand, when he came down from the mount, that he knew not that the skin of his face shone by reason of his brightness." In Deuteronomy 4:13, "He declared unto you his covenants," or his covenant, "which he commanded you to perform, even the Ten Commandments." So what's the difference between the law and the covenant? There is no difference. They are the same. How long were they to keep the covenant? Well, in Exodus 31, verse 14 through 17, it was written, of course, with the finger of God, and it was that which was to be a perpetual covenant to the end of the age. Notice what he says here, "Ye shall keep the Sabbath, therefore, for it is holy unto you. Everyone that profaneth it surely shall be put to death. Whosoever doeth any work therein, that soul shall be cut off from among the people. 6 days shall work be done, but on the seventh is a Sabbath, a solemn rest, holy to Jehovah. Whosoever doeth any work on the Sabbath day, he shall surely be put to death. And he says, wherefore the children of Israel shall keep the Sabbath, to observe the Sabbath throughout their generations, for a perpetual covenant, that is throughout their generations. And it is a sign between me and the children of Israel forever. For in 6 days hath Jehovah made heaven and earth, and on the seventh day he rested and was refreshed. My friends, this is the only place that tells who was commanded to keep the Sabbath day. No, it was not given before the Jewish law, but it was given in this law, in the Ten Commandments, in that covenant made with Israel. Thou shalt keep the Sabbath day holy, he said. In Luke 21, verse 23 through 24, he talks about how they were trodden down of the Gentiles and subject to the Gentiles, and Titus' army, of course, destroyed them in Jerusalem, and that was to the end of the age. In Colossians 2:14, watch what it says. Christ blotted out the handwriting of ordinances which was against us, which was contrary to us, and he took it out of the way, nailing it to the cross. We're told by Josephus the historian that 1,100,000 perished in the siege on Jerusalem, and 90,000 were led away captive. My, what a terrible thing this was to find the end of the Jewish economy coming to pass. Then the broken covenant is spoken of. Who broke the covenant first? Was it the people or was it God? Well, he says the people broke the covenant first in Deuteronomy 29, beginning in verse 25. Listen closely. Then the men shall say, because they forsook the covenant of Jehovah, the God of our fathers, which made with them when he brought them forth out of the land of Egypt, and went and served other gods and worshiped them, gods that they knew not, that he had not given them, and therefore the anger of Jehovah was kindled against them. Therefore, he was to bring upon them the curse that was written in the book. And Jehovah rooted them out of their land in anger and in wrath and in great indignation, and cast them into another land as at that day. So we understand that this was a breaking of the covenant. In Zechariah 11, verse 10, Jehovah said, I took my staff beauty and I cut it asunder, that I might break my covenant which I made with all peoples. In verse 14, he said, then I cut asunder mine own staff, even bands, that I might break the brotherhood between Judah and Israel. So in noticing this, that beautiful thought here concerning his staff beauty and the staff or the bands that held them together, he said the people broke that covenant, they forsook the covenant, and the anger of Jehovah was kindled against them. That's the reason Jeremiah 31:31 is written, a new covenant shall be made with the house of Israel. Well, when was the covenant broken? Completely when Jesus died. The Jews broke it first, and then God ended it when Jesus died upon the cross. In John 19, verse 28 through 30, he said, after this, Jesus, knowing that all things were accomplished, that the scriptures might be fulfilled, saith, I thirst. Now there was, said a vessel full of vinegar. They filled a sponge with vinegar and put it upon the hyssop and put it to his mouth. And when Jesus therefore received the vinegar, he said, it is finished. And he bowed his head and gave up the ghost. What is finished? Well, number one, the old law is finished. Number two, the atonement is finished. Number three, salvation for all who would come in obedience to the Son of God is finished in its preparation. So we find the staff beauty broken, bands were broken, and God made a new law so that all peoples of all nations might be a part of it. Now we notice the patriarchal was a family religion. We notice, second of all, that Jewish religion was a national religion. But this third one, my friends, is a universal religion. All men everywhere are subject to it. What was Christ's attitude toward the law when he came? In Matthew 5:17 through 20, he said, think not that I came to destroy the law or the prophets. I came not to destroy, but to fulfill. For verily I say unto you, till heaven and earth shall pass away, one jot or one tittle in no wise shall pass away from that law until all be fulfilled. Whosoever therefore shall break one of these least commandments and shall teach men so, he shall be called least in the kingdom of heaven. But whoso shall do and teach them, the same shall be called great in the kingdom of heaven. For I say unto you, that except your righteousness shall exceed the righteousness of the scribes and the Pharisees, ye shall in no wise enter the kingdom of heaven. Now what had to exceed the righteousness or the plan of righteousness of the scribes and the Pharisees? Well, it had to be a plan of righteousness that was able to do better than that was. Their plan couldn't make righteous. But God's plan through Christ could. Because of the shed blood of our Savior, His perfect sacrifice upon the cross, it made it possible for all men everywhere to have salvation. Christ didn't come to destroy it. Christ came to fulfill it. Well, what does the old garment and the wine bottles mean in Matthew the 9th chapter, verse 17? There he says, neither do men put new wine into old bottles, else the bottles break, and the wine runneth out, and the bottles perish. But they put new wine in new bottles, and both are preserved. Well, he's talking about the new law here that Christ was bringing into the world. He said he wouldn't just be an extensive thing of the old law. No, the gospel's not just an add-on to the old law. The gospel is a brand new law, and it is that which is represented by the new wine in new wine bottles. Those bottles were made of skin, and they would hold many gallons. But if they were old, they would dry out, they would become brittle, and therefore, if you put new wine in them, they would expand and break, and you would lose the wine. So this is the simple demonstration of the Lord here. He didn't come to destroy it, but He came to fulfill it. And the old law, our dispensation, no patching or reforming of that old law was going to be done in the gospel. It would be a brand new law. Well, under what law was Christ born, and did He live, and did He die? Well, according to Luke 16:17, the Bible says it is easier for heaven and earth to pass away than one tittle of that law to fall or to fail. And Jesus was born under that law. Galatians 4 and verse 4, in the fullness of time, God sent forth His Son, born of woman, born under the law, that He might redeem them that were under the law, that they might be saved who would come to Him. So God sent forth His Son, born of woman, born under the law, that He might redeem them that were under that law. They needed redemption. They needed Jesus Christ and His blood shed upon the cross. All right, so understanding that, what time did the Lord have in mind when He spoke in Matthew 5, 17 through 20? When He said, I came not to destroy the law, but to fulfill it? Well, He had no doubt His death in mind. And when He would establish His kingdom on the day of Pentecost, and that kingdom being here, it would cause all men to be invited. Jesus said in Matthew 28, 18 through 20, come unto me all ye that labor and are heavy laden, and I will give you rest. Take my yoke upon you and learn of me, for I am meek and lowly in heart. Ye shall find rest unto your souls. My yoke is easy, my burden is light. So not one jot, that is the smallest letter of the Hebrew alphabet, nor one tittle, as the crossing of a T or a dotting of an I, would be changed until all was fulfilled, and Christ would take that law away on the cross. Well, let's notice that Christ did fulfill and take the law out of the way. He abolished it. What did Christ come to do to the law? He said He came to fulfill it, not perpetuate it, didn't He? No, some people think we're still under that old law. Well, it's still for our learning and for our admonition, but it's not for our law. We are not under that law today. John 19:30, Jesus took it out of the way when He said, it is finished. And you know, the Gentiles were never under that law anyway. Ephesians 2:12 said they were strangers from the covenants. And in Romans 2:14 and 15, He said, they have not the law, but sometimes they do by their own intent the things that the law teaches. So it was nailed to the cross. No more Sabbath days, no more offering of animal sacrifices, no more of anything of that old law, because we have a new law. Now, we're free from the law, Romans 6:14. We're not under the law, but we're under the system of grace. In John 1:17, He said the law was given by Moses, but grace and truth came by Jesus Christ. Well, the old law was not a perpetual arrangement, let me say again. It was temporary, and it was taken out of the way. The first covenant was made old, Hebrews 8, verse 6 through 8, and the second was made new. We buy a new house. We talk about our old house. Didn't mean it was necessarily old in age, but it was old in that we have a new one. So when we got a new covenant, my friends, that covenant of Christ, the Christian dispensation, how wonderful it is to know about the law or the covenants made with Israel, that they're no longer in effect. Been such a pleasure for us to be with you today. We're always happy when you join us for these programs. If you desire a copy of the lesson presented today, let us know. We'd be happy to send it to you. But until we meet you again, we bid you a pleasant good day.
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3: It happened again. A famous celebrity passed away. The news coverage consisted mainly of those talking about how we lost a hero, but heaven gained an angel, or something to that effect. It really did not matter if the deceased person's life was driven by materialism, lust, or questionable activities. It reminded me that a large percent of the population believes that heaven is everyone's destination. After all, God's grace is amazing. A few verses in the Bible come to mind. Paul wrote the Romans about their misunderstanding of grace. Shall we continue in sin that grace may abound? Certainly not. How shall we who died to sin live any longer in it? Romans chapter 6, verses 1 and 2. The power and magnitude of God's grace does not give one liberty to sin willfully. If we sin unintentionally, we must confess our sins, pray for one another, and God will forgive us. 1 John chapter 1, verse 9. Every person will not go to heaven. The Lord made it clear that many would not enter heaven because of their sinfulness. Jesus said, "Enter by the narrow gate, for wide is the gate and broad is the way that leads to destruction, and there are many who go in by it." Romans chapter 7, verse 14. Conversely, there will be few who find heaven. Narrow is the gate, and difficult is the way which leads to life, and there are few who find it. Peter wrote, "What will be the end of those who do not obey the gospel of God?" Now, if the righteous one is scarcely saved, where will the ungodly and the sinner appear? 1 Peter chapter 4, verses 17 through 19. Key words in this verse are, "If the righteous one is scarcely saved." Think about what Peter said. We must obey God to be found righteous in our labors, with our words, and in every action. Earlier, Peter wrote, "Therefore, brethren, be even more diligent to make your call and election sure. For if you do these things, you will never stumble." 2 Peter chapter 1, verse 10. This admonition is for those who have personal struggles, as well as those who encounter false teaching. One must be devoted to God's word to identify sin and to distinguish between truth and error. Some call this legalism, but it is simply God's way of keeping the saved saved. We may believe that everyone is going to heaven, but truthfully, God will only allow the faithful, righteous to enter in. What?

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1: Welcome to a time of Bible readings and hymns with your host, David Kenny, of the Wadsworth Church of Christ on West Good Avenue in Wadsworth, Ohio.

Luke chapter 20. And it came to pass that one of those days, as he taught the people in the temple and preached the gospel, the chief priests and the scribes came upon him with the elders and spake unto him, saying, Tell us by what authority doest thou these things, or who is he that gave thee this authority? And he answered and said unto them, I will also ask you one thing, and answer me. The baptism of John, was it from heaven or of men? And they reasoned with themselves, saying, If we shall say from heaven, he will say, Why then believed ye him not? And if we say of men, all the people will stone us, for they be persuaded that John was a prophet. And they answered that they could not tell whence it was. And Jesus said unto them, Neither tell I you by what authority I do these things. Then began he to speak to the people this parable. A certain man planted a vineyard, and let it forth to husbandmen, and went into a far country for a long time. And at the season he sent a servant to the husbandmen, that they should give him of the fruit of the vineyard. But the husbandmen beat him, and sent him away empty. And again he sent another servant, and they beat him also, and entreated him shamefully, and sent him away empty. And again he sent a third, and they wounded him also, and cast him out. Then said the Lord of the vineyard, What shall I do? I will send my beloved son. It may be they will reverence him when they see him. But when the husbandmen saw him, they reasoned among themselves, saying, This is the heir. Come, let us kill him, that the inheritance may be ours. So they cast him out of the vineyard and killed him. What therefore shall the Lord of the vineyard do unto them? He shall come and destroy these husbandmen, and shall give the vineyard to others. And when they heard it, they said, God forbid. And he beheld them, and said, What is this then that is written? The stone which the builders rejected, the same is become the head of the corner. Whosoever shall fall upon that stone shall be broken, but on whomsoever it shall fall, it will grind him to powder. And the chief priests and the scribes the same hour sought to lay hands on him, and they feared the people, for they perceived that he had spoken this parable against them. And they watched him, and sent forth spies which should feign themselves just men, that they might take hold of his word, so that they might deliver him under the power and authority of the governor. And they asked him, saying, Master, we know that thou sayest and teachest rightly, neither acceptest thou the person of any, but teachest the way of God truly. Is it lawful for us to give tribute unto Caesar or no? But he perceived their craftiness, and said unto them, Why tempt ye me? Show me a penny. Whose image and superscription hath it? They answered and said, Caesar's. And he said unto them, Render therefore unto Caesar the things which be Caesar's, and unto God the things which be God's. And they could not take hold of his word before the people, and they marveled at his answer, and held their peace. Then came to him certain of the Sadducees, which deny that there is any resurrection, and asked him, saying, Master, Moses wrote unto us, If any man's brother die, having a wife, and he die without children, that his brother should take his wife and raise up seed unto his brother. There were therefore seven brethren, and the first took a wife, and died without children. And the second took her to wife, and he died childless. The third took her, and in like manner the seven also, and they left no children, and died. Last of all, the woman died also. Therefore in the resurrection, whose wife of them is she? For seven had her to wife. And Jesus answering said unto them, The children of this world marry, and are given in marriage, but they which shall be accounted worthy to obtain that world, and the resurrection from the dead, neither marry nor are given in marriage. Neither can they die any more, for they are equal unto the angels, and are the children of God, being the children of the resurrection. Now that the dead are raised, even Moses showed at the bush, when he called the Lord, the God of Abraham, the God of Isaac, and the God of Jacob. For he is not a God of the dead, but of the living, for all live unto him. Then certain of the scribes answering said, Master, thou hast well said. And after that they durst not ask him any question at all. And he said unto them, How say they that Christ is David's son? And David himself saith in the book of Psalms, The Lord said unto my Lord, Sit thou on my right hand, till I make thine enemies thy footstool. David therefore calleth him Lord. How is he then his son? Then in the audience of all the people, he said unto his disciples, Beware the scribes, which desire to walk in long robes, and love greetings in the markets, and the highest seats in the synagogues, and the chief rooms at feasts, which devour widows' houses, and for show make long prayers, the same shall receive greater damnation.

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2: it's 75 degrees.

Friends, let's pause and consider some very important matters regarding prayer. Some time ago, I started just kind of jotting down phrases when someone else would pray that just captured exactly what I felt or I thought was just wonderful in the way that they were speaking to God. One of those phrases was, quote, "Father, we know that we're not worthy of a single glance from Thee." Consider the weight of that statement. That's humility in recognition of the Almighty God. As we're privileged to come into His presence in prayer, and we have His ear to hear us as He cares for us, and yet how true it is that we're unworthy of even a single glance from Almighty God. But you see, God loves us. God cares about us. God wants us to be saved and to live with Him forever in that prepared home of the soul. We are unworthy, and yet God says that we are worth more individually than the whole world. How great it is. And we need to consider that, how great it is that God loves us and will listen to us and cares about us. Holy

I'm Caleb Colley, and we're on The Rock. Did you know that the Bible writers foretold the rise, decline, and fall of numerous kings, cities, and even nations? The Bible foretells the destruction of the city of Tyre with miraculous precision. What else would you expect from an inspired book? Ezekiel predicted in Ezekiel chapter 26, verses 7 and 8, that Nebuchadnezzar, king of Babylon, would destroy the city. Ezekiel wrote that many nations would come against Tyre, and that Tyre would be leveled and scraped clean like a bare rock. The city's stones, timbers, and soil would be cast into the sea. The surrounding area would become a place for the spreading of fishermen's nets. Finally, Ezekiel wrote that the city would never be built to its level of former glory or prosperity. Amazingly, each of these predictions came true. Just as Ezekiel wrote, Nebuchadnezzar besieged the city in 586 BC, but he was unable to destroy the inhabitants. Alexander the Great conquered the city, but he actually had to scrape the city of its debris in order to build a bridge to the island to which the people of Tyre had fled. The city of Tyre waxed and waned for the next 1600 years until the Muslims thoroughly crushed it in AD 1291. Isn't it amazing how the Bible and history go hand in hand? Join us next time on The Rock.

Thy word have I hid in mine heart, that I might not sin against thee. These were the words of King David, as recorded in Psalm 119:11. In Luke 2:19, we read, But Mary kept all these things and pondered them in her heart. When was the last time you sat down with the Bible and let God speak to your heart? We talk to God through prayer, but God speaks to us through His Word. So then faith cometh by hearing, and hearing by the Word of God, Romans 10:17. Faith cannot come any other way except through God's Word. Why not take the Bible off the shelf and open it and let it fill your thoughts, let it guide your life? I'm Jim Dearman with a brief message of truth

I'm Caleb Colley, and we're on the Rock. Nobody alive today was alive when the flood of Noah's day occurred, so it cannot be scientifically proven that the Genesis flood really happened. Now, there are plenty of people who say that the biblical account of the flood is a myth, a legend, or fable, pure fiction. And many of those people who disbelieve portions of Genesis believe in a concept called uniformitarianism. According to this idea, the present is the key to the past. In other words, things happen in nature today just as they have always happened, and nothing could ever have happened that is not still happening today. For instance, suppose a river at the bottom of a canyon is eroding 1 inch of soil every year from the riverbed. Then suppose that the canyon is 500 feet deep. Now, according to uniformitarianism, the river must have been eroding the riverbed for the last 6,000 years. Those who believe in uniformitarianism say exactly what Peter said the scoffers would say: all things continue as they were from the beginning of the creation. The flood simply does not fit in the concept of uniformitarianism, because if the flood occurred, then God acted supernaturally, miraculously. Uniformitarianism denies that any miracle has ever occurred, but we as Christians deny uniformitarianism. Join us next time on The Rock.

Where will you be when the Lord comes again? What will you be doing? What will you be engaged in? Maybe worshiping Him? Will you be doing something that's contrary to His will? Matthew 24:37 says, "But as in the days of Noah, so also will be the coming of the Son of Man. For as in the days before the flood they were eating and drinking, marrying and giving in marriage, until the day that Noah entered into the ark, and did not know until the flood came and took them all away, so also will be the coming of the Son of Man." Verse 42, "Watch therefore, for you do not know what hour your Lord is coming." That being the case, we must be prepared all the time. All of life is leading up to that very moment. Are you ready for that day? I'm Don Blackwell with 60 seconds about the second coming. And remember, the Lord may come again at any second.

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1: Acts chapter 10 tells us of a Caesarean Gentile known as Cornelius, described as a devout man who feared God and prayed to the Lord always. Cornelius was told by the angel of God in a vision that he should send to Joppa for Simon Peter, who would tell him what he ought to do. Fetched by two servants and a soldier sent by Cornelius, Peter came unto Caesarea, where Cornelius had called together his friends and kinsmen to hear the things that were commanded of God for Peter to say unto them. While Peter spake these things, the Holy Ghost came upon those that heard the word, moving them to speak in tongues and to magnify God. Accepting this manifestation of the Holy Spirit upon the Gentiles as a divine indication that they too were subject to the provisions of the gospel, Peter commanded them to be baptized in the name of the Lord. Cornelius, as we have seen, was a devout, God-fearing man, though he was still required to be baptized for the remission of sins. That the gospel requires of you what it required of Cornelius, his friends, and kinsmen. Is today's word fitly spoken?

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0: It's 75 degrees.
2: Welcome to Search the Bible. I'm Bill Branstetter, the preacher for the Marion, Illinois Church of Christ. The title today, a great title, a blessed title, Blessed Assurance from 1 John chapter 2, verses 1 through 5. Stay tuned as we search the Bible.

Our scripture reading today taken from 1 John chapter 2, and today I'm going to be reading from the King James Version. My little children, these things write I unto you, that ye sin not. And if any man sin, we have an advocate with the Father, Jesus Christ the righteous. And he is the propitiation for our sins, and not for ours only, but also for the sins of the whole world. And hereby we do know that we know him if we keep his commandments. He that saith, I know him, and keepeth not his commandments, is a liar, and the truth is not in him. But whosoever keepeth his word, in him verily is the love of God perfected. Hereby know we that we are in him. Oh yes, blessed assurance from 1 John chapter 2. Stay tuned as we search the Bible.

0: First John chapter 2, what a great chapter in the Bible.
1: A beautiful, beautiful chapter indeed. John said that he is writing to us for a particular reason, that you sin not. You know, friends, one of the problems in our world today, if not the greatest problem, is the problem of sin. Someone has identified sin as a word that has the letter I in the middle of it. And indeed, I sin. John had wrote in 1 John chapter 1 that if we say we have not sinned, we make him a liar and his word is not in us. And so we all must admit that sin is in our lives, that we have sin. And the word know, as we find in 1 John chapter 2 verse 3, we do know that we know him. Notice the word know is found twice. It's the Greek word gnosko, and this word know is found 40 times in 1 John. John repeatedly reminds Christians of what they should know, what they can know, what they must know, and what they do know. And so he reminds them in this great book of what can be known. But how can we know something? Well, one way we know, that which was from the beginning, which we have heard, which we have seen with our eyes, which we have looked upon, and our hands have handled of the word of life. For the life was manifested, and we've seen it. We bear witness. We show unto you that eternal life, which was with the Father, and was manifested unto us, that which we have seen and heard declare we unto you. Notice John says, we've seen Jesus, we've heard him, we've touched him, and we declare him unto you. It can be known, can't it? And so we know some things by our senses. Three of the five senses mentioned here in 1 John 1, verses 1 through 3. But we can also know some things by faith. And we know a lot of things by faith. We know, for example, that if I drop something, it's going to go down because of the law of gravity. Now, you might say, well, preacher, that's not really by faith. Listen to what Hebrews 11:3 says. Hebrews 11:1 says, faith is a substance of things hoped for and the evidence of things not seen. Through faith we understand the worlds were framed by the word of God, so that things which are seen were not made of things which do appear. Some translations say that things which are not seen were made of things that are invisible. There are invisible things that we have in our daily lives that we know exist. Let me give you an illustration. I know oxygen exists. I'm breathing, you're breathing. If we did not have oxygen, we would not be living, would we? When my wife was in the hospital, they had to put oxygen on her because her oxygen level in her blood was a little bit low, and the level came up. I didn't see the oxygen. I saw the tube, but I certainly saw the evidence of how the oxygen worked. And so we can understand some things that are invisible, and faith is something that's not seen. And one can see unseen things by faith. And that's what we're getting at today, that we can see some things that are unseen, but we see them by faith. In 2 Corinthians chapter 5, verse 1, we know, there's that word gnosko, that if our earthly house of this tabernacle were dissolved, we have a building of God, and house not made with hands, eternal in the heavens. And 2 Corinthians 5, verse 7 says, we walk by faith, not by sight. So many people today will say, well, how do I know God exists when I cannot see him? Well, that's really a foolish argument, because so many things exist in our world that we cannot see. So we can know things by faith. We can know things through the senses. What does the Christian know? What should the Christian know? In 1 John chapter 2, verse 3, let's begin by looking at that particular passage of Scripture, where, again, John uses that term know twice. Hereby we know that we know him, if we keep his commandments. Notice, we know him if we keep his commandments. Now, somebody might say, well, I know Jesus. Well, do you keep his commandments? Jesus on one occasion said, not everyone that says to me, Lord, Lord, will enter the kingdom of heaven, but he that doeth the will of my Father, which is in heaven, back in Matthew chapter 7, verse 21. It is interesting that 10 times in 1 John, the Apostle John affirms the fact that Christians know God. First of all, the Christian knows that God exists. As we look around us in our world today, we see plenty of evidence that God exists. This is the time of year, the fall of the year, when the leaves change, beautiful things happen all around us, and the evidence of God is there. Listen to what Paul wrote in Romans 1, verse 20. For the invisible things of him from the creation of the world are clearly seen. Remember we said earlier that faith was the substance of things hoped for and the evidence of things not seen? Paul said the evidence is there. The invisible things of him for the creation of the world are clearly seen, being understood by the things that are made, even his eternal power and Godhead, so that we are without excuse. Adding to this thought, Psalm 19 says, "The heavens declare the glory of God, and the firmament showeth his handiwork. Day unto day utter speech, and night unto night showeth knowledge." There's no speech nor language where their voice is not heard. Their line has gone out throughout all the earth, and their words to the end of the world. In them hath he set a tabernacle for the sun. And so God speaks to us through the voice of creation, doesn't he? And that is, his evidence is clearly seen. So there is evidence that God created the universe. There's evidence of God in the Bible too, isn't there? Throughout the Bible, there's lots of evidence of God. And 1 John 1 verse 5, again, the evidence that Jesus did live. He did exist. Josephus, a Jewish historian who was not a Christian, said, "There was a man named Jesus," if he dares to call him a man, "who did live and who was crucified and was put to death and have people that wear his name." Josephus, a historian, testified of that. Many Roman historians testified to the fact that Jesus did indeed live. And John says the same thing in 1 John 1, verse 5. And so then First John 1, verse 1 through 5. Then in 5, we read, "Then this is the message which we've heard of him and declare unto you, that God is light, and in him is no darkness at all." The Christian knows that God exists. There's evidence he created the universe. There's evidence of God in the Bible. And Psalm 14, 1 said, "The fool has said in his heart, there is no God." Remember, the demons even believe, James 2, 19, and tremble. And so, the fool has said, there is no God. So the Christian knows God. And number two, the Christian knows God in a personal, real, and meaningful way. And one of those meaningful ways is in the way of fellowship. Listen to 1 John 1, verse 3. "That which we've seen and heard declare we unto you, that we also may have fellowship with us. And truly our fellowship is with the Father and with his Son, Jesus Christ." Now look at 1 John 1, 7. "If we walk in the light as he is in the light, we have fellowship one with another. And the blood of Jesus Christ, his Son, cleanses us from our sin." And so the Christian has fellowship with God. And we understand that God is the Father to Christians. "My little children, these things write unto you that you may not sin." Look at 1 John 3, verse 1. "Behold, what manner of love the Father has bestowed upon us, that we should be called the sons of God. Therefore the world knoweth us not, because it knew him not." And so, God is a father to Christians. Now, he's also, of course, we know, the father of the universe. He created all men, but in a very special way, he is the father of Christians. In Hebrews chapter 8, in writing about the new covenant, the writer of Hebrews said that he would be their God and they would be his people. And in Galatians 3, 26 and 27, "We're all children of God by faith in Christ Jesus. For as many of you as have been baptized into Christ have put on Christ." The baptized ones who have put on Christ in baptism are children of God, sons of God. And a very special relationship exists there. And the Christian is one who is loved by God. Again, 1 John 3, 1, "What manner of love the Father has bestowed upon us." And in 1 John 4, verse 9, John declares, "In this was manifested the love of God toward us, because that God sent his only begotten Son into the world, that we might live through him." Then we learn in 1 John 4, 15, that God dwells in Christians. "Whoever shall confess that Jesus is the Son of God, God dwelleth in him, and he in God." And then, as a result, the Christian has the great privilege and the great assurance of talking to God and knowing God will hear his prayer. "This confidence we have in him, that if we ask anything according to his will, he heareth us." Notice 1 John 5:14. It doesn't just say we ask anything. It says if we ask anything according to his will, he heareth us. As a result, sometimes God's answer is yes. Sometimes God's answer may be no. And sometimes God's answer may be wait a while. If we ask anything according to his will, he hears us. And God talks to his people. A message that he gave and that's declared. 1 John 1, verse 5. The blessed assurance that one knows God and is known by him comes through obedience to God's word. Notice 1 John 2, the passage we read in verses 4 and 5. He that saith, I know him and keepeth not his commandments is a liar, and the truth is not in him. Whosoever keeps his word in him, verily is the love of God perfected. Watch the last part of 1 John 2, 5 now. Hereby know we that we are in him. How do we know? If we keep his commandments, you see. That's how we know. Commandment keeping then, not feeling, not experience, not testimony, but commandment keeping is the way we know that we are in God. And a Christian can also know that he or she is in the Lord. Whoever keeps his word in him verily is the love of God perfected. Hereby we know that we are in him. There have been times when it's necessary to be in the Lord's appointed place at the God-appointed time. In Noah's time, it was necessary for him to be in the ark. When the Egyptians were afflicted with the death of the firstborn, it was necessary for the Israelites to be in the house with the blood on the doorpost and lintel. Safety or salvation is now in Christ. In Romans chapter 6, verse 3, the Apostle Paul wrote regarding being in Christ, and he said, know you not that so many of you as are baptized into Jesus Christ were baptized into his death in Christ? Again, Galatians 3:27, baptized into Christ. In Christ, one is a new creature. If anyone's in Christ, he's a new creature. Old things are passed away. Behold, all things are become new. 2 Corinthians 5, verse 17. Colossians 1:12-14 says he's redeemed from sin. And again, Galatians 3:26, he is a child of God. In Ephesians chapter 1, the term in Christ, actually in the book of Ephesians, the term in Christ, especially in Ephesians 1, is found quite a few times. And in Ephesians chapter 1, we understand that all spiritual blessings are in Christ. So a person can't get a spiritual blessing who's outside of Christ. Obedience to the commands of Christ is proof that one is in him. Obedience to the commands of Christ. Let me emphasize that. Obedience to the commands of Christ. Sometimes perhaps we ask someone, are you a Christian? Do you go to church? Do you believe in Jesus? Maybe what we ought to be asking people is, are you obedient to the commands of Christ? Obedience to the commands of Christ proves that one is in him. And the Christian knows the Lord is in him. Isn't that an interesting statement? The Lord is in me. Again, in 1 John 3, verse 24, we read, and he that keepeth his commandments dwelleth in him, and he in him. And hereby we know that he abideth in us by the Spirit which he's given us. Christ dwells in Christians, 2 Corinthians 13, verse 5. Christ in you, the hope of glory, Paul wrote in Colossians 1, verse 27. The Christian has the mind of Christ, Philippians 2, 5, or should anyway. Christ dwells by faith in Christians. That the word of Christ dwell in you richly, Paul wrote, Colossians 3, verse 16. And then in Ephesians 3, 17, we also read of a very important statement regarding this particular point. Christ may dwell in your hearts by faith. So it's by faith, and it's through the word of God. And the Christian knows that he has eternal life. Again, in 1 John 5, verse 13, we read, these things I've written unto you that believe on the name of the Son of God, that's Christians, that you may know that you have eternal life, and that you may believe on the name of the Son of God. Life on earth is brief and uncertain, James 4, verse 13 and 14, but the Christian has eternal life as a promise from the Father who's faithful. Therefore, the Christian has the hope, the expectation of eternal life. It's a promised possession. In our world of fear, doubt, unbelief, uncertainty, God's people have conviction and certainty and assurance. It gives purpose in life and inspires hope in death. The song Blessed Assurance that we had sung at the start of our program beautifully illustrates the lesson. The Christian life is not directed by shallow, fickle emotionalism. It's ordered by faith, 2 Corinthians 5:7. We should obey the Lord's commands to believe, repent, confess, be baptized, so that we can know that we know him and have eternal life, ours, as a real possession one day. We'll be back with a free offer and some closing comments in just a minute.

0: We hope we've said something in our broadcast today to help you in your efforts to follow Christ. If you'd like more information about the Church of Christ, you can contact us at 618-993-5534. Remember, Jesus is the author of eternal salvation to all that obey him, Hebrews 5:8-9. And part of that obedience is what he said in Mark 16, verse 16, he that believes and is baptized shall be saved. Notice Jesus did not say, he that believes and is saved at some point should be baptized, but rather, he that believes and is baptized shall be saved. Well, some will look at that, and the last part of that verse says, but he that believes not shall be condemned. And they'll say, well, see, he doesn't emphasize baptism in the second part of Mark 16, 16. But let me give you an illustration. Suppose I said, if you buy a ticket and get on an airplane, you can fly to Los Angeles. And then I said, but you didn't buy a ticket. So guess what? You didn't get on the airplane and you didn't fly to Los Angeles. By eliminating the first one, I've eliminated everything else too, right? So a person that doesn't believe as they should will not be baptized as they should, nor will they be saved as God wants them to. Friends, where you go to church services, do they teach he that believes and is baptized shall be saved? If not, we encourage you to look at Mark 16, 16. And numerous other passages in the New Testament that teach that belief and baptism equals salvation. On the day of Pentecost, in Acts 2, verse 38, the Apostle Peter and the others said, repent and be baptized, every one of you, in the name of Jesus Christ, for the remission of sins, and you shall receive the gift of the Holy Spirit. Now, some would argue that for the remission of sins there really means unto the remission of sins. But it's interesting, it's the same phrase in the Greek and in the English for the remission of sins. And in Matthew 26, 28, Jesus said, this is my blood shed for many for the remission of sins. As a matter of fact, in Revelation 1, 5, we read that we're washed from our sins in his blood. And in Acts 22, 16, the Apostle Paul, then Saul of Tarsus, was praying. And he was fervently praying, and Ananias told him, what are you waiting for? Arise and be baptized and wash away your sins, calling on the name of the Lord. Notice Revelation 1:5, we're washed from our sins in the blood of Jesus. And Paul was told to arise and be baptized and wash away your sins. Obviously, the way you get into the blood of Christ is by being baptized into Christ, not just simply by acknowledging him, not just simply by saying, Lord Jesus, accept me into your heart. Nowhere in the New Testament was anyone saved just and exclusively by prayer. It always included belief and baptism. And we would encourage you to study the New Testament for yourself and see what the Bible has to say about that. But we have a Bible study course we'd love to send you, 8 easy lessons, non-denominational, Bible-based and Bible-backed. And again, you can write for it. Search the Bible, P.O. Box 52, Marion, Illinois, 62959. Also, we were talking about the term for the remission of sins. We have a little booklet here we'd love to send you, again, free. It says, what does for the remission of sins mean? A very significant question. We want our sins forgiven. We want our sins remitted. We want God to forgive us so we can go to heaven. If you'd like this little booklet, again, you can write to us, same address, or you can call us, 618-993-5534. Or if you prefer, you can email us, cocpreach@gmail.com. We're also on the World Wide Web, www.marianchurchofchrist.com. And you can find us on Facebook as well. Simply contact us and say, I'd like that booklet on the remission of sins, or you want the 8-lesson Bible study course. And let me mention our Bible study course. We have students literally from many different parts of the country, including a student in California and other places, who are taking our Bible correspondence course. It's 8 lessons conducted strictly by mail. The nice part about this Bible study course is you work at it at your own pace. No one's pushing you to hurry up and get it done. Some students move fairly quickly through the course. Others, it takes them a while. That's fine. No pressure. We will just want to put this Bible study course in your hands. And again, it's conducted strictly by mail. Again, our mailing address is Search the Bible, P.O. Box 52, Marion, Illinois, 62959. We are also offering on the broadcast today a special booklet. The booklet is entitled Just Christians and has different sections in it. For example, the Churches of Christ and who are they? A distinctive plea, the Bible only, and restoration rather than reformation. And then at the back of it, how to be just a Christian. If you'd like that or several copies of it, again, you can contact us at Search the Bible, P.O. Box 52, Marion, Illinois, 62959. And again, we want to remind you about that Bible study course that people are taking in various parts of the country. They have contacted us. We're sending it to various states, and people are contacting us about that Bible study course. 8 easy lessons, non-denominational, Bible-based and Bible-backed, and it's conducted in the privacy of your own home, and you work at your own pace. And when you get done, you get a beautiful certificate that says you completed a Bible study course. Now, wouldn't you like to have that Bible study course at your disposal? Wouldn't you like to have it right now? Well, you can write for it. Write to Search the Bible, P.O. Box 52, Marion, Illinois, 62959. Or if you prefer, you can call us at 618-993-5534 or cocpreach@gmail.com. Thank you for listening. Remember, God loves you and we love you too. We hope you'll be back with us again next time when once again we search the Bible.
1: Hello, my name is Griffin Collins and I have an exciting announcement. We will begin releasing a weekly devotional on Facebook titled Matters That Matter. In these weekly devotionals, we will discuss topics that are important and specific to the Lord's church today. What does the Bible say about trusting others? Am I required to be faithful as a Christian? I pray that you will follow along with us as we explore matters that matter today.
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3: In Matthew chapter 14, verses 21 through 33, we have the story of Jesus and Peter walking on water. And we've got to give Peter credit. He got out of the boat, but we know what happens. He looks at the wind and the waves. He doubts and he begins to sink. And as he's sinking, he cries out to Jesus for help. And immediately, Jesus helps him. Now, doubt can cause us to turn from God, but only if we don't allow God to answer our doubts. You see, God is not afraid of our doubts. God is willing to answer our doubts. He's there to help us in our doubts. He has given us all the evidence that we need to eliminate doubt. So let's allow God to help us in our doubts. I'm Jimmy Holland, and thank you for watching GBN.
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5: 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Life is-

In a busy and bustling world, slowing down for worship seems like a waste of time for many people. Forgotten is God's encouragement to be still and know that I am God, Psalm 46:10. Many have lost their passion for praise. One day the patriarch Job learned his livestock was stolen, many of his servants were murdered, and all his children died in a natural disaster. And in the midst of that tragedy, Job arose and tore his robe, shaved his head, fell on the ground and worshiped, Job 1:20. Often in times of distress, we push worship out of mind. We focus on our situation and our solution, thinking we'll get back to God when we get through the trials. If God is sought, it's only in prayer for relief. Yet Job praised God from the depths of despair. What a great example of faith. God deserves worship in times of blessing and trial. True faith is passionate about praise at all times.

I'm David Smith, and this is In a Word. In 1 Peter chapter 2, verse 21, Peter, by inspiration, wrote this. He said, "For even hereunto were you called, because Christ also suffered for us, leaving us an example that you should follow His steps." Now, when we talk of examples, we certainly have no problem attributing to other great men of the Bible the status of being an example. We talk about Abraham, and we will say he is an example of great faith. And for sure he is. Maybe we go back in the Old Testament to Genesis chapter 37 and following, and we will say something to the effect that Joseph is a great example, especially for younger people. And he is. Maybe we look to Daniel, Shadrach, Meshach, and Abednego, and others, and we say those men were examples of great courage, especially in the midst of adversity. And they were. But how often do you think of Jesus as an example? And of all those who are listed in the Bible as examples, He ought to be our premier example. I want you to notice in this passage that Peter says that Christ also suffered for us, leaving us an example. And it's really the word example that I want us to think about today. I understand that in the context of his statement, he is dealing with suffering. And his point in this passage is that of all the ways to suffer, the premier example in suffering would be Jesus. And in so many other areas, Jesus is our example, as we'll see in just a moment. The word here is an interesting term. It's a compound word in the original language. One part of the word is the word that means over. The other part of the word means writing. And the sense of the word meant an overriding, something that was laid over the top of writing. If we modernize that, our word picture today would be something like a stencil. You know, artists use that sometimes. People who are doing some stenciling in their house, they have the stencil and they go, you know, lay it over the wall and then they paint over the top of that. Well, in the same sense, Jesus is our writing copy. Now, here's what that word often meant in the first century and beyond. Students would go into the classroom and the teachers would take a clay tablet, a wet clay tablet, or perhaps a wax tablet. And while the wax was still pliable, and while the clay was still wet, the teacher would go through and inscribe Greek letters on that tablet and then allow the tablet to dry so that when the student picked up the quill, he could simply place the quill, the tip of the quill, into the lines that had been formed now in a dried clay tablet, a dried, hardened wax tablet. And the student, without even looking, could learn those letters by tracing those letters in the grooves that had been left by the teacher. Jesus, in that word picture, is that for us today. He is our example. His life has been laid down for us, and we now put our lives into the grooves that He has left for us so that we live, act, and speak as we should. So we make the point that He is our perfect example, and in every area He is. For example, in 1 Peter 1, if you continue that same section, or 1 Peter chapter 2, continue that same section, Peter will write, "Following, who did no sin, neither was any guile found in his mouth, who when he was reviled, reviled not again. When he suffered, he threatened not, but committed himself to him that judges righteously." If you want to speak right, follow Jesus. Or even if you want to act right, follow Jesus. Look at the amount of self-control he exhibited. Who in verse 24 said, "Who his own self bare our sins in his own body on the tree, that we being dead to sin should live unto righteousness, by whose stripes you are healed." What about the fight against sin? Hebrews 4:15. "He was tempted in all points like as we are, yet without sin." So as you're listing examples, make sure that at the top of your list of examples is Jesus. Because His life is a writing copy, a stencil that is laid down for us, and we then are to lay our lives on top and trace the grooves that have been left by His own life. Example. That's been our word for the day. I'm David Smith, and

through the Bible, and he has instructed men how to worship. Now, obviously, today, we would not offer up an animal sacrifice, because we learn from Hebrews 10, verse 4, that the blood of bulls and goats could not take away sin. While it may have been commanded under the old covenant, we know that Christ and his death upon the cross, that a new covenant came into effect. We learn this from Hebrews 8, 6 through 13, that refers back to the prophecy in Jeremiah 31, 31 through 34. It's the blood of Jesus Christ that is shed once for all. Hebrews, the 9th chapter, is an awesome study by itself to show the superiority of Jesus Christ and his sacrifice. But when I come to worship God, I need to do so in spirit and in truth, the right attitude, and follow the truth. A lot of times in the Lord's church, we don't have a problem with the truth part. We're going to sing, and we're going to sing without the aid of instruments because the New Testament does not authorize them. We want to pray and remember the Lord's death upon the first day of the week, as commanded in Acts 20, verse 7, and 1 Corinthians 11, 20 through 29. We want to give upon the first day of the week, 1 Corinthians 16, 1 and 2. And preacher, you better make sure that your sermons are right. We want preaching and study not to be in vain, Matthew 15, 9. We know the truth that is brought forth. Dear friends, what I'm talking about is our attitudes. Do we walk in sometimes expecting worship to be done for us, or are we eager to engage? Do we prep our minds for worship and come and bring a heart unto God? Dear friends, maybe it's time we stop, and now that we see we have the truth as God guides us, are we supporting it with the spirit or the right attitude? Or are there adjustments that we need to make in our lives? Let's think on these things. I'm Jeff Archie, and that's my humble opinion.

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3: Proverbs chapter 16, verse 27 says, "An ungodly man digs up evil, and it is on his lips like a burning fire." Let me start with a question today. Why do you suppose people gossip? What's the temptation in gossip? Because people will listen to anything if you whisper it, right? Gossip gives us a feeling of power or superiority. It feels good when others want to hear the information that we possess. Let me ask you another question. Do we sometimes rejoice in the temptation of gossip so much that we seek gossip, that we search for more gossip? And once we find that gossip, it becomes like a burning fire on our tongues, doesn't it? We can't wait to tell somebody. Here's a suggestion. It's best to be quiet rather than to spread the gossip that you hear. Today, if you are privy to private information, keep that information

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0: 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I'm Jim Dearman, your host for Good News Today. Thanks for joining us for another edition of our program. As always, I want to tell you what's coming up on today's edition. Of course, we'll begin, as always, with our devotional time, which consists of our scripture reading, beautiful singing, and then a brief study of our scripture. And today we go to the Old Testament, to the book of Psalms, for an ethical psalm, as it is called, Psalm 15. Five verses, short but very powerful verses of scripture from Psalm 15. So we'll look at that in just a few moments after I tell you what else is coming your way. Following our devotional time, Kyle Budd is back with another very faith-building segment concerning archaeology and how archaeology simply confirms what the Bible tells us. What about Pontius Pilate? Was he a real person? Well, for a long time, people said, no, just a figment of the Bible writer's imagination, perhaps. But then something was discovered that, again, reinforced the truthfulness of God's Word. And Kyle will tell us about that in that excellent segment coming up after our devotional time. And then Freddie Clayton takes us walking and talking through Proverbs as he looks at Proverbs chapter 11 and verse 1 today. And then our G&T Q&A and our final segment, the question with which we deal. In 2 John 9, does the doctrine of Christ refer to the doctrine Christ taught or the doctrine about Christ? And we'll talk about that distinction as we answer the question, as always, from the Word of God. Right now, let's go to Psalm 15 for our scripture reading. It is attributed to David, and it begins with a question. Lord, who may abide in your tabernacle? Who may dwell in your holy hill? He who walks uprightly and works righteousness and speaks the truth in his heart. He who does not backbite with his tongue, nor does evil to his neighbor, nor does he take up a reproach against his friend, in whose eyes a vile person is despised, but he honors those who fear the Lord. He who swears to his own hurt and does not change. He who does not put out his money at usury, nor does he take a bribe against the innocent. He who does these things shall never be moved.

0: We're back for the study portion of our devotional time, and we are looking at Psalm 15. Five very powerful verses from this ethical psalm, and we need a good dose of ethics in our world today, don't we? In fact, if one would follow the Word of God, one would have no problem with ethical behavior. But this is termed an ethical psalm, a psalm of David. And as we mentioned, it begins with a question, and then the answers are given. And then at the latter part of verse 5, there is a conclusion. So the question, then the answers, and then the conclusion. Again, what is the question? Lord, who may abide or sojourn is literally the idea here in your tabernacle. Well, you know, that question immediately reminds us that we are sojourners, as Peter writes in his first epistle. We're sojourners and pilgrims on this earth. This earth, this world is not our home. But David, by inspiration, asks the question, Lord, who may abide in your tabernacle? And of course, that takes us back to the wilderness wanderings, when the place where God met with his people was in the tabernacle that was established by specific instructions from God given to Moses. And then, who may dwell in your holy hill? And as we look at holy hill, we think of Mount Zion. When God's people came into the promised land and inhabited Jerusalem, then the temple was built. Solomon's temple, initially the first temple that was built. And so, who may abide in your tabernacle? Who may dwell in your holy hill? Well, of course, the tabernacle was a thing under the old law, as was the temple. But how can we apply this question to those of us living today and make it pertinent? Well, here's how we do it. Lord, who may abide in your kingdom, the church? Who may dwell in your holy hill, ultimately for eternity in heaven? Who is it that is going to be pleasing to you in the kingdom of God, which is the church of our Lord and Savior Jesus Christ, and who will ultimately, because of their behavior in this life, in the kingdom, in the church, dwell with you forever? Well, the answer then begins in verse 2. He who walks uprightly and works righteousness. Oh, how much could be said just about those two statements. He who walks uprightly. And it simply reminds us that if we are to be pleasing to God, we must walk uprightly. That is, in harmony with His will. Of course, that will for us today is the New Testament, the last will and testament of Jesus Christ. We have all that we need to enable us to know that we are walking uprightly. As John reminds us in his writings, hereby we know that we know Him if we keep His commandments. And John says we have fellowship with one another if we walk in the light as He is in the light, and we have fellowship with God in Christ if we walk in the light. Well, the light, of course, is the light of God's Word, walking in the teachings of the New Testament. But notice the second phrase. Notice, and works righteousness. Walks uprightly and works righteously. Righteousness, those two things go hand in hand. In other words, you cannot walk uprightly and not work righteousness. But it also reminds us that work is involved in the Christian life. As we've mentioned many times, there are those who tragically deny the importance of any kind of work in the Christian life, that it's not by works that we're saved. Well, James denies that by inspiration in James 2, when he says that you see then, verse 24 of James 2, how that by works a man is justified and not by faith alone. So it's not by faith alone what we speak or what we profess, but what we show also by our works. And so this Old Testament principle is clearly applicable to us in the New Testament time in which we live. He who walks uprightly and works righteousness, and notice this, and speaks the truth in his heart. Oh, how important truth is. The truth of God's Word must be uppermost in our minds. We speak the truth from the heart. We speak the truth in love. We do it with a kindly spirit and attitude, but we speak the truth and we do not compromise with truth. Jesus said, I am the way, the truth, and the life. No one comes to the Father except by me. And so it is the truth of Jesus. We'll talk a little bit more about that when we answer our question later about the doctrine of Christ. What is it? Just the doctrine about Christ? Or is it the doctrine that Christ taught that we must follow? Well, it is the doctrine he taught. We'll preview that answer a little bit right here. But then in verse 3, the answer continues to the question as to who may be pleasing to God here on earth and live with him forever. Who is it? He who does not backbite with his tongue. Is the tongue an important instrument? Absolutely. You know, again, James, the inspired writer, has a great deal to say about the tongue being a little instrument, but it can do a tremendous amount of damage. And so we don't backbite, talk about others behind their backs, etc., with the tongue. Nor does evil to his neighbor. And the context here indicates doing evil to our neighbor by the use of the tongue, by the improper use of the tongue. The tongue is still involved in the next phrase. Nor does he take up a reproach against his friend. In other words, spreading that which is wrong to hurt others. Then in verse 4, in whose eyes a vile person is despised. Now here, what is important for us to see is that those who are walking as they should do not endorse bad behavior in others. They do not overlook wickedness. They do not endorse wickedness. They are not indifferent to it. They do not respect that. But by contrast, the latter part of verse 4 says, but he honors those who fear the Lord. Those who are truly thinking as they should, those who will abide in the kingdom faithfully now and in the kingdom forever when it's delivered to the Father, when this life is over, are those who honor those who fear the God of heaven. And they want to be with those people. They don't want to be with those who are wicked. They recognize that evil companionships corrupt good morals, as Paul wrote in the 1 Corinthian epistle. They honor those who fear the Lord. Well, what about the next phrase? He who swears to his own hurt and does not change. I'm sure you've heard the expression that there was a time in our world, in our nation especially, where a man's word was his bond. And you could close a deal on a handshake and be absolutely assured that that deal was confirmed. No longer do we live in that time, tragically. But you swear to your own hurt and you do not change. Now, rash vows that are contrary to God's will are not to be taken, obviously. We shouldn't do that. But when we make a commitment, we stick to it. That's even if we realize that having made that commitment, it really didn't work out all that well for us. If it's a commitment that is not in violation of God's will, we stick to it. That's what the psalmist writes here. And then what about loaning money? Well, verse 5, the final verse of our psalm says, he who does not put out his money at usury. This would be like a loan shark. The Bible doesn't condemn interest altogether, but exorbitant interest, where people take advantage of others, is the idea of usury here. It's excessive. It's excessive and unreasonable in its nature. Then, the last phrase, nor does he take a bribe against the innocent. Well, we all know that down through the ages, there have been those who've been all too willing to take bribes accomplish something that someone wanted, and so they take money in order to render a decision, etc., depending upon the position of the one who's taking the bribe, and so forth. Not every judge who's ever lived has been an honest judge, and some have actually been convicted of bribery when it's found out. That's contrary to the biblical ethic, obviously. Well, the questions: who may abide in your tabernacle? Who may dwell in your holy hill? Who's going to be pleasing to the Lord here and live with him hereafter? The answers come to us in these wonderful statements that we have just had time to briefly discuss. But here's the conclusion. The last statement of the psalm: he who does these things shall never be moved. He who does these things shall never be moved. When we place our lives in God's hands by obeying his will, and we continue to be faithful therein, then we shall never be moved. Does it mean we'll never have challenges, never have persecutions? No. In fact, Paul writes that all who desire to live godly in Christ Jesus will suffer persecution, but we'll stand as far as God's perspective is concerned, and we will never be moved. Well, that's our devotional time. And right now it is time for that segment we mentioned earlier where Kyle Butt discusses Pilate's inscription. Here's Kyle Butt.
1: The last few days of Jesus' life, they were the most tragic of any in human history. Ruthless men and women mocked him, spit on him, hit him. And amidst all this violence, there stood one man who had the power to stop all the torture. One man who could call off the Roman soldiers and save Christ from being crucified. His name? Pontius Pilate, the Roman official who governed the area of Judea at the time of Christ's death. The story of the crucifixion can hardly be told without mentioning the name of this Roman official who sentenced Christ to death, even though Pilate knew he was innocent. But although the Bible mentions Pilate on several occasions, his name couldn't be found among the archaeological evidence. For hundreds of years, no stone inscriptions or other physical evidence could be produced to support the idea that a man named Pilate had anything to do with either Jesus or Judea. You know, because of this, many people mocked the Bible. They claimed that creative Bible writers concocted Pilate from their own fertile imaginations. I mean, after all, if Pilate were such a prominent leader, wouldn't there be some kind of archaeological evidence to verify his existence? Again, the critics were silenced in 1961 when an Italian archaeological team working at the city of Caesarea found a stone tablet. It measured about 32 inches high by 27 inches wide by about 8 inches thick. And on this stone slab, it's now known as the Pilate inscription, were the remains of this very simple title, Pontius Pilate, Prefect of Judea. Almost the exact same title as the one given to Pilate in Luke chapter 3, verse 1. This then became yet another find to remind us that the more we uncover the past, the more we uncover the truth. The Bible is indeed the Word of God.

0: Well, Kyle has given us another beautiful example of how archaeology simply confirms the biblical record. It has never, in any instance, contradicted the biblical record. Our thanks to Kyle Budd and our good friends at World Video Bible School who produced that segment. And we're delighted to feature it. Coming up, it's Walking and Talking Through Proverbs with Freddie Clayton after we take a brief information break to give you some very important contact information because we do want to hear from you. We'll be right back. You may have questions or comments about Good News Today. 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
0: 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We'd like to hear from you. Hearing from our viewers is always good news to us. Well, we hope you'll take advantage of the contact information. 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And while you're at our website, please sign our guest book and let us know how you are receiving the Good News Today program. Right now it's time for Walking and Talking Through Proverbs with Freddie Clayton. He deals today with Proverbs 11, verse 1, which reads in the New King James, "Dishonest scales are an abomination to the Lord, but a just weight is His delight." That really kind of ties in with our discussion earlier on the 15th Psalm, doesn't it, on biblical ethics. Here's Freddie Clayton.
2: Who can gain from the wisdom of the book of Proverbs? Anyone who desires to avoid the pitfalls of foolishness and benefit from heavenly wisdom. Friend, does this describe you? Consider, if you will, the 11th chapter of the book of Proverbs at verse 1. Dishonest scales are an abomination to the Lord, but a just weight is His delight. While there have been different types of measuring systems down through history, the principle here mentioned has never changed. It is tied directly to honesty and an obvious responsibility in living by the golden rule. Matthew 7 verse 12 still says, "Therefore, whatever you want men to do to you, do also to them, for this is the law and the prophets." Commerce depends upon the principle of accurate weights and measures. If you pay for a gallon of gas, you expect an actual gallon of gas. If you pay for 50 pounds of grass seed, you expect to receive 50 pounds of grass seed. Many people have gotten rich by misrepresenting the actual to an inflated measure. These things ought not to be. Sadly, there are other areas in which dishonest measurements are a way of life, and yes, a way of spiritual death also. Suppose you went to the farmer's co-op and wanted 10 pounds of corn seed. But instead of measuring the seed out before you or on some scales, the scoop or two was poured into a bag with the explanation that it felt like 10 pounds to them. Would that satisfy you? What if you got a note from the bank telling you that they felt like you were overdrafted? Would you question their feelings? Could you imagine a prisoner in a state penitentiary demanding a hearing with the warden, at which point they demand being released due to the fact that they feel innocent? We all know that no one is granted freedom until somebody in a powerful position says so. Friends, the same is true relative to salvation from sin and its consequences. Nobody is truly saved simply because they feel saved. Until a person has complied with God's plan of salvation, thereby contacting the blood of Christ, he or she is still lost. pardon takes place in the mind of God, not in man's often deceived mind. Could we correctly conclude that the dishonest spiritual scales invented by man are an abomination just as much as faulty scales in the field of commerce? Also, absolutely. Think of all the dishonest and fake scales that owe their very existence to mere human beings. Roman Catholicism has theirs. Protestant denominationalism has theirs. Muslims have theirs. Hindus have theirs. Buddhists have theirs. Confucianists have theirs. And on it goes. Different dishonest scales for different folks. A just weight, honest, accurate weight, is God's delight. And God's truth is the only true measure. The means for determining freedom from sin and its consequences is the truth of God's Word. This is Freddie Clayton, walking and talking through Proverbs.
0: Excellent discussion from Freddie Clayton. And I like the way he tied in the spiritually dishonest scales that tragically are in use today in far too many places. We need to stay strictly with God's scales. Our thanks to Freddie Clayton. Coming up, it's our final segment, our GNT Q&A, after we take one more brief information break. And we would like for you to use this contact information. We want to hear from you. We'll be right back. You may have questions or comments about Good News Today. 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Our mailing address is Good News Today, P.O. 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
0: 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We'd like to hear from you. Hearing from our viewers is always good news to us. Well, again, we do want you to take advantage of that contact information. 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Our programs are archived there, but we'd like for you to sign our guest book while you're there and let us know how you are viewing the Good News Today or listening to the Good News Today program, how you're receiving the program. Here's our GNT Q&A. In 2 John 9, does the doctrine of Christ refer to the doctrine Christ taught or the doctrine about Christ? Well, really, you could say that that both are involved. There is a doctrine about Christ. We learn about Christ in His Word. But some try to say that this is just the doctrine about Christ, and we don't need to be very concerned about specific teachings of Christ. Well, that's an effort to avoid the teaching of Christ, and it's false to the Scriptures. No, the doctrine of Christ certainly involves the doctrine that Christ Himself taught and the doctrine that He authorized as He promised the apostles that they would receive the power of the Holy Spirit on the first Pentecost day, that they would preach the gospel, that they would be inspired to teach all things. He would bring all things to their remembrance. And all of those things have been recorded for us upon the pages of the New Testament. If we only go to one verse, we can show that the doctrine of Christ is not just the doctrine about Christ, but the doctrine that Christ Himself taught, which is recorded for us, and the doctrine that He authorized through the Holy Spirit who came upon the apostles and other inspired writers and inspired them to write. That verse is John 12:48. Jesus said, "He who rejects Me and does not receive My words has that which judges him. The word that I have spoken, the same will judge him in the last day." Well, that makes it abundantly clear that the doctrine of Christ is obviously the doctrine that Christ Himself taught and authorized, which we have in its fullness in the New Testament. Thanks for being with us.

0: And now, admonition. 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
1: Growing up, I had two older brothers. And one thing was certain, when there was a freshly baked cake on the table or on the counter in the kitchen, one thing was for certain, we all wanted to be partakers. We all wanted to have a piece of that cake. Well, God has offered you an opportunity to partake in an endeavor He has established. Notice Ephesians chapter 3. He says that we, verse 6, like the Gentiles in Paul's day, should be fellow heirs of the same body and partakers. Partakers in what? Partakers of His promise. Much better than any cake that ever came out of my mother's oven is the promises of God. I hope you are a Christian today and a partaker of God's promises.
0: For more from the Collierville Church of Christ, visit colliervillecoc.org.

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2: Welcome to Good News Today, the program where you will always find good news, no matter what else is happening in the world. I'm Jim Dearman, your host for Good News Today. Thanks so much for joining us. Let me tell you what's coming up on today's program. Of course, we'll begin with our devotional time, as we always do, and that consists of our scripture reading, beautiful singing, and then a brief study of that scripture. And today it comes from the Old Testament book of Ezekiel. We're going to be looking at Ezekiel chapter 18, verses 20 through 24. So if you don't already have your Bibles ready, get them ready and opened to Ezekiel 18, verses 20 through 24. And following our devotional time, another excellent challenges segment with Stephen Hall on the very important subject of forgiveness. And you'll want to stay tuned for that. And then a great segment from Freddie Clayton today in the Walking and Talking Through Proverbs. Of course, all the segments are great, but today he deals with a proverb, Proverbs 20, verse 14, and draws an analogy to the world's longest yard sale, with which some of our audience may be familiar. And it's an analogy that you will not want to miss. So be sure and stay tuned for that. And then we have a GNT Q&A. One of our audience members has asked, why should we not use the term reverend when referring to preachers? And we'll look at that, as we always do, from the Word of God. Right now, let's go to the Word of God and read together from Ezekiel chapter 18, verses 20 through 24. The soul who sins shall die. The son shall not bear the guilt of the father, nor the father bear the guilt of the son. The righteousness of the righteous shall be upon himself, and the wickedness of the wicked shall be upon himself. But if a wicked man turns from all his sins which he has committed, keeps all my statutes, and does what is lawful and right, he shall surely live. He shall not die. None of the transgressions which he has committed shall be remembered against him. Because of the righteousness which he has done, he shall live. Do I have any pleasure at all that the wicked should die, says the Lord God, and not that he should turn from his ways and live? But when a righteous man turns away from his righteousness and commits iniquity, and does according to all the abominations that the wicked man does, shall he live? All the righteousness which he has done shall not be remembered because of the unfaithfulness of which he is guilty and the sin which he has committed. Because of them, he shall die.

0: We are back for the study portion of our devotional time, and we're looking today at Ezekiel chapter 18, verses 20 through 24. This chapter in Ezekiel is a great treatise on the subject of individual responsibility. And of course, we're looking at verses 20 through 24, but if you go back to the beginning of the chapter, you get some context for this. And of course, this is during the Babylonian captivity. And the word of the Lord, verse 1 of the chapter says, came to me, meaning Ezekiel, again, saying, what do you mean when you use this proverb concerning the land of Israel, saying, the fathers have eaten sour grapes and the children's teeth are set on edge. As I live, says the Lord God, you shall no longer use this proverb in Israel. And then from that point on, Ezekiel, by inspiration, goes into this great treatise on the fact that each soul is responsible for his or her own actions. Now, it may have very well been that this proverb that those in captivity, the Israelites in captivity, were using was perhaps an excuse mechanism. In other words, they may have been saying, here we are in captivity because of the sins of Manasseh, the wicked king. Maybe because of the actions of those who had been so wicked that God had brought these consequences upon them, that they were really not involved in the sin. Well, God corrects that if that was their thinking. But in so doing, he sets forth a very, very important principle that counters a false doctrine that is very prevalent in the religious world today. And that doctrine is the doctrine of total hereditary depravity. In other words, the concept that that little child who is born in sin, having inherited the sin of Adam and Eve. Well, that is simply false doctrine. Now, true, there are times when consequences are suffered. In fact, all of us suffer the consequences of Adam and Eve's sin because sin entered the world through them. And had they not sinned, sin would never have entered the world. But that's vastly different than contending that every baby that is born in sin. That's what gave rise to infant baptism, sprinkling little babies, because of the concept, false concept, of original sin. It's one of the tenets of Calvinism. And Calvinism, to some degree, really permeates virtually every denomination in existence today. But the idea, Calvinism is false to its core, but this particular tenet is offset here very clearly by the text that we are looking at. The soul that sins shall die. The son shall not bear the iniquity of the father, nor the father bear the iniquity of the son. So the Lord makes it abundantly clear through Ezekiel here that if the wicked man turns from his sins, this is verse 21, which he has committed, keeps all my statutes and does what is lawful and right, he shall surely live. He shall not die. Now this is comforting. Verse 22, none of the transgressions, listen to it, none of the transgressions which he has committed shall be remembered against him because of the righteousness which he has done, he shall live. That's a principle that, of course, continues to this moment in time under the new covenant, the better covenant, and that is that God forgives, and that there is no sin that God will not forgive if we're willing to turn from that sin and truly meet the terms that God has set forth in his word to be pardoned. Now, those terms under the law of Moses, of course, were different than the terms now under the law of Christ, the new covenant, but we're under the new and better covenant where absolute forgiveness of sins is obtainable through the now shed blood of Christ, the blood that has been shed. The sins that were forgiven under the former dispensations had to be forgiven in anticipation of that sacrifice that would be made. And when that blood was shed, it flowed, as we've said before, backwards, if you will, to cleanse those who were righteous under the former dispensations, and it flows forward to cleanse those who come to God through Christ in obedience to the gospel and live faithfully thereafter under this, the final and better dispensation, the better covenant. Listen to verse 23. God asked through the prophet, "Do I have any pleasure at all that the wicked should die?" says the Lord God. That gives us insight, further insight, into the nature of God. That God desires that all men would be saved and come to the knowledge of the truth. Those are Paul's words in 1 Timothy 2 and verse 4. God is asking here, do I want the wicked to die? Do I not want the wicked to turn in obedience and become righteous before me? Well, of course I do. But then on the other hand, he says, verse 24, our final verse, "But when a righteous man turns away from his righteousness and commits iniquity and does according to all the abominations that the wicked man does, shall he live?" In other words, the righteous man who turns from his righteousness and becomes wicked, then all that righteousness is not going to do him any good. And he goes on, "All the righteousness which he has done shall not be remembered because of the unfaithfulness of which he is guilty and the sin which he has committed. Because of them he shall die." But the comforting word here is that when we truly repent, no matter what it is that we have done, and we truly come to God through Christ under this, the present dispensation, on the terms set forth at Calvary by Jesus Christ through His written word, the New Testament, then we are completely forgiven. So here's a principle in the Old that we see, obviously, in the New, and especially with that absolute forgiveness and no more remembrance. "I will remember their sins no more," the Hebrews writer reminds us about in that great epistle. And so this is a great text. That's all the time we have for our devotional time. It is time now for the excellent Challenger segment, and it ties in with what we've been talking about, because the subject with which Stephen Hall deals today is forgiveness. Here's Stephen Hall.
1: Are you having a challenge forgiving someone? Well, why should we forgive, some ask? Well, we may seem to understand the general concept of forgiveness, but many are not proficient on the specifics of how to do it properly, or more importantly, biblically. Note that to be forgiven, we must forgive. So the question is, how do we forgive? Well, first, we must acknowledge that we have been offended. We are not discussing the idea of being offended because of the truth. Galatians 4, verse 16, Paul said, "Am I therefore become your enemy because I tell you the truth?" For the truth can offend some. Jesus said, "But whosoever shall offend one of these little ones which believe in me, it were better for him that a millstone were hanged about his neck, and that he were drowned in the depth of the sea. Woe unto the world because of offenses, for it must needs be that offenses come. But woe to that man by whom the offended or the offense cometh. Wherefore, if thy hand or thy foot offend thee, cut them off and cast them from thee. It is far better for thee to enter into life halt or maimed, rather than having two hands or two feet to be cast into everlasting fire. And if thine eye offend thee, pluck it out and cast it from thee. It is better for thee to enter into life with one eye, rather than having two eyes to be cast into hell fire." You see, biblical forgiveness requires a desire, a request, and a removal of transgression. Hatred, hurt, and offenses are never good things to ignore, and we must be careful that we don't try to sweep them under the rug. There's a story of a mother who ran into the bedroom when she heard her 7-year-old son scream. She found his 2-year-old sister pulling his hair, and she gently released the little girl's grip from and said comfortingly to the boy, "Therefore, there, she didn't mean it. She doesn't know that hurts you." Well, the boy nodded in acknowledgement, and the mother left the room. Well, as she started down the hallway, the little boy screamed once more, and the mother, rushing back in, she asked, "What happened?" Well, the little boy replied, "Well, she must know now." You see, we must choose to forgive and surrender all vengeful ideas. In making that decision, we are performing a couple of important matters. First, we are leaving the ultimate and final justice and vengeance to God, showing our trust in Him to judge righteously. And secondly, we are deliberately choosing for ourselves a road of forgiveness. You see, the process of forgiveness requires that we begin to look at the real cause behind the situation we've created in our minds. Jesus said, "Ye have heard that it hath been said, Thou shalt love thy neighbor and hate thine enemy. But I say unto you, love your enemies, bless them that curse you, do good to them that hate you, and pray for them which despitefully use you and persecute you." Matthew 5, 43 and 44. And so in the process of forgiveness, we move from desiring evil things to hoping for good things in the lives of others, and we pray for their good. You see, God has provided the way to make sure that we enjoy the healing of relationships that can come only through His pattern of true forgiveness.
0: Our thanks, as always, to Stephen Hall for another excellent Challenges segment on a very important subject, the subject of forgiveness. Coming up, it's that segment we have previewed earlier with Freddie Clayton, walking and talking through Proverbs. But before we get to that, we want to take a brief information break to give you some very important contact information, because we do want to hear from you. We'll be right back.
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0: 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And while you're there, sign our guest book and let us know how you are receiving the Good News Today program. We'd appreciate hearing from you. Right now, we're going to appreciate hearing from Freddie Clayton and another excellent Walking and Talking Through Proverbs. Here's Freddie.
4: 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It's heavenly wisdom. Proverbs chapter 20 at verse 14. "It is good for nothing," cries the buyer, "but when he has gone his way, then he boasts." Dunlap, Tennessee is smack dab in the middle of the annual Highway 127 flea market yard sale. And this proverb will be demonstrated thousands and thousands of times during this extravaganza. They go something like this: "I'll take this piece of junk off your hands for half the price that you have it marked. I'm really doing you a favor, and I must be out of my mind for even giving you anything for it." And then, after agreeing to your offer, you take the item, and with great difficulty, you hide the excitement of taking advantage of this naive seller, and you nearly run to find your wife to inform her as to the good fortune of her being married to such a brilliant shopper as you. Is there any problem with this situation? Someone says, "Buy cheap and sell high is the free enterprise system on public display." Okay, but what about the matter of dishonesty being used here to take advantage of another? The used car salesman says, "This car is not old. It is an antique with only 27,000 actual miles, bought new by a little old lady who only drove it to worship services on Sundays." According to this proverb, if you know this is true, you run the car down as if you are doing the seller a favor, and you take it off her or his hands. Then you turn around and sell it for enough money to retire on. The proverb said, "It is good for nothing," cries the buyer. Is that not a lie? If it is not a lie, please define lie for me and tell me how what you have done is not that. Are there not professions that are often looked down on due to the matter of dishonesty being part and parcel of just doing business? I'm reminded of the 7 or 8 year old little boy and his father visiting

0: treatment of that text by Freddie today. It is good for nothing, cries the buyer, but when he has gone his way, then he boasts. Wasn't that an excellent analogy that Freddie drew, and a great lesson about honesty and how important it is to be completely honest with our fellow man, and with God, and with ourselves. We're appreciative of Freddie and the work that he does for us. Well, coming up, it's our final segment, and in that final segment, which is our G&T Q&A today, we deal with the question from a member of our Good News Today audience: why should we not use the term reverend when referring to preachers? Well, we'll go to a passage in the New Testament and answer that after we take another brief information break. You may have questions or comments about Good News Today. 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Our mailing address is Good News Today, P.O. 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
0: 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We'd like to hear from you. Hearing from our viewers is always good news to us. We are back for our final segment. We do want you to take advantage of that contact information. We would love to have you enroll in our free Bible correspondence course. Now, that Bible course is completely non-denominational, as we say. In other words, it's based strictly upon the Bible and the Bible alone, and not on the creeds or traditions of men. And we have several hundred who are studying with us through that means. You will never be pressured in any way when you enroll. You'll never be contacted by us unless you desire to be contacted or have someone contact you for further study, as many have done. And we're always gratified by that kind of request. But no problem whatsoever with your privacy. We just want you to study the Bible, and we have several courses. We can start you on one course, and then when you complete that, if you still have need of further study, want to study more, you can go right on through. And we have competent teachers who help us with this work, because we have so many students that we need volunteers, and we have members of the Lord's Church who graciously do that and enjoy doing that. It's gratifying for them. So why not enroll, as so many have done? And again, take advantage of the other contact information. Visit our website at gnttv.org, and please sign our guest book. You'll see a banner there for guest book. Just click on that and sign. And also remember our smart device app. You can download the GNT app. Just go to your app store, whether it's Google, Amazon, the Apple store. 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Just search for Good News Today. You'll see that yellow app, the icon that comes up that says Good News Today. Click on it, download it free, and you can see either the whole program at your convenience, or the segments are divided so that you can see Stephen Hall's challenges. 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So that is available to you as well. And of course, our programs are archived on the internet, and there's so much good information there at our website on the internet at gnttv.org. So take advantage of that information. So our question today: why should we not use the term reverend when referring to preachers? Well, Matthew 23, the Lord says, verse 8, do not be called rabbi, for one is your teacher, the Christ, and you are all brethren. Do not call anyone on earth your father, for one is your father, he who is in heaven. And do not be called teachers, for one is your teacher, the Christ. But he who is greatest among you shall be your servant, and whoever exalts

himself will be humbled, and he who humbles himself will be exalted. So clearly in this context where he is condemning the attitude of the scribes and Pharisees who loved to have that authority and loved those titles, he is clearly, without controversy, condemning the use of religious titles, which would include the title Reverend, that elevates one above another. Now, of course, you can call your earthly father, father, because when he says, call no man father, he's talking about a religious title. But there's the clear condemnation from the Lord himself. Thanks for being with us.

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0: It's 77 degrees. On Jordan's
2: thorny banks. 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Our intent is to inform you and to encourage you. This is Are You Listening? With Jeff Archie of International Gospel Hour. 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
3: Appreciate the kind intro always, Jay, and greetings everyone. We began this study of Isaiah 53 by simply reading the chapter, and today we end our study, and once again, let us read and hear this beautiful text before we conclude. Isaiah 53. Who has believed our report, and to whom has the arm of the Lord been revealed? For he shall grow up before him as a tender plant, and as a root out of dry ground. He has no form or comeliness, and when we see him, there is no beauty that we should desire him. He is despised and rejected by men, a man of sorrows and acquainted with grief. And we hid, as it were, our faces from him. He was despised, and we did not esteem him. Surely he has borne our griefs and carried our sorrows, yet we esteemed him stricken, smitten by God, and afflicted. But he was wounded for our transgressions. He was bruised for our iniquities. The chastisement for our peace was upon him, and by his stripes we are healed. All we like sheep have gone astray. We have turned, every one, to his own way, and the Lord has laid on him the iniquity of us all. He was oppressed and he was afflicted, yet he opened not his mouth. He was led as a lamb to the slaughter, and as a sheep before its shearers is silent, so he opened not his mouth. He was taken from prison and from judgment, and who will declare his generation? For he was cut off from the land of the living, for the transgression of my people he was stricken. And they made his grave with the wicked, but with the rich at his death, because he had done no violence, nor was any deceit in his mouth. Yet it pleased the Lord to bruise him. He has put him to grief. When you make his soul an offering for sin, he shall see his seed, he shall prolong his days, and the pleasure of the Lord shall prosper in his hand. He shall see the labor of his soul and be satisfied. By his knowledge my righteous servant shall justify many, for he shall bear their iniquities. Therefore, I will divide him a portion with the great, and he shall divide the spoil with the strong, because he poured out his soul unto death, and he was numbered with the transgressors, and he bore the sin of many, and made intercession for the transgressors. Isaiah 53. What a prophecy of the Christ. In verse 1, we see the Messiah and the message. In verse 2, we see him eternal, timely, and simply. In verse 3, we see the wrong of man upon him. In verse 4, we are certain he was stricken and that he addressed our sorrows for us. In verse 5, it was our transgressions and our iniquities that would bring us our peace and our healing. In verse 6, we look at what he has done for us and ask, have we gone astray, gone our own way, sent sin on its way? In verse 7, have we told others of this suffering servant, this led lamb, and this sheared sheep who would redeem mankind? In verse 8, have we told others of his tainted trial, his crucifixion, and his price paid for us? In verse 9, do we see his impact on the lives of people, especially the rich, that being Joseph of Arimathea, who used his affluence and influence because of his assurance? In verse 10, can we see God operating on our behalf, embracing, there was bruising for there to be blessing, the root of grief that was removed, the only physician to operate with success in redemption and removal, resulting in a continual rehab with the assurance of a Savior, thus prosperity for a better life for all? Can we see the Savior that satisfies to remove our iniquities and sins from verse 11? When you put all this together, dear friends, and even with verse 12, to which we can but say, hallelujah, What a Savior. And as we come to the end of this great chapter, please realize and hear this stunning statement by the late Brother Burton Kaufman. In connection with this, it should be remembered that all history falls into A.D. and B.C., and that more great and beautiful buildings have been constructed and dedicated to His glory in a single century than were ever erected and dedicated to all the kings and potentates who ever lived in the previous millenniums of human history. That is very stunning. Oh, I know, dear friends, we have those that advocate the BCE, but dear friends, it's the AD and BC that stands true. It's after Christ that we're able to acknowledge time. So as we conclude with verse 12 today, consider with me the two-word subject, He is. And we'll see what He is about in a moment. But first, as we do each broadcast, would you love an opportunity to grow in the knowledge of this one, the Christ, through Bible study on your own? The International Gospel Hour offers absolutely free a Bible study course by mail, so you may study in the privacy of your own home, maybe take it with you to work, or take it with you on a trip. 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All you've got to do is call us toll-free at 1-855-IGH-6988, and please leave your name, address, and just simply say, I want the home study. That's all you have to do. Again, just call us toll-free at 1-855-IGH-6988, and please leave your name, address, and just say, I want the home study. 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Your name, address, and just type, please send the home study, and we will send it to you as soon as possible. We want everyone to just simply grow in the grace and the knowledge of our Lord and Savior Jesus Christ, and to learn God's will for our lives so that we may obey it and have a home with Him in heaven. And now, He is. Number one, He is great. Our lesson text of Isaiah 53:12, therefore will I divide Him a portion with the great, and He shall divide the spoil with the strong. He is great because He overcomes the world's greatness. In Philippians 2:9-11, wherefore God also hath highly exalted Him and given Him a name which is above every name, that at the name of Jesus every knee should bow of things in heaven and things in earth and things under the earth, and that every tongue should confess that Jesus Christ is Lord to the glory of God the Father. And through Him we are able to be greater in our lives. Hebrews 2:14-15 says, for as much then as the children are partakers of flesh and blood, He also Himself likewise took part of the same, that through death He might destroy him that had the power of death, that is, the devil, and deliver them who through fear of death were all their lifetime subject to bondage. He is great. But number two, this may sound rather unique, but He is empty. Notice our lesson text again, the section from Isaiah 53:12, because He hath poured out His soul unto death. He is poured out, folks, to the very last soul. There is enough of the blood of Christ to cover us all. Hebrews 12:2 says, looking unto Jesus, the author and finisher of our faith, who for the joy that was set before Him endured the cross, despising the shame, and is set down at the right hand of the throne of God. He is the author and the finisher of our faith. And dear friends, we must fill ourselves with our Lord. After all, we have to find ourselves empty. Remember Matthew 5:3, when Jesus, beginning with those wonderful Beatitudes, said, blessed are the poor in spirit, for theirs is the kingdom of heaven. In those wonderful Beatitudes, the poor in spirit are those that are empty or void of spirit. They are just empty. They are spilled out. There is nothing to fill them, and the only thing that brings them to that point that will fill their lives is Jesus Christ. That's the whole aim of the Beatitudes. We empty out ourselves, and we fill it with the Lord, because He poured out His soul unto death. He poured out all that He had to cover us. and we empty out ourselves and fill it with our Lord, His will, His way. Isaiah 64:8. But now, O Lord, Thou art our Father, we are the clay, and Thou our potter, and we are all the work of Thy hand. He is empty, so we can be filled. Thirdly, He is Redeemer. He was numbered with the transgressors, but He bare the sin of many and made intercession for the transgressors. Have you ever thought about the transgressors in the last hours of Christ? There was Barabbas. He was a transgressor of the law, Luke 23, verse 18. The transgressors that were crucified with Christ, they were lawbreakers, Luke 23, 32 and 33. How about the transgressors whose sins He was bearing? That's everyone there, yours and mine, Hebrews 9, 28. So Christ was once offered to bear the sins of many, and unto them that look for Him shall He appear the second time without sin unto salvation. Have we ever considered the word born, how He bore the sin of many? That idea of the word born is the same word in Genesis 7:17, that the flood upon the earth for 40 days was upon the earth, and the waters increased, and it bore up the ark. It had the power to lift, and when Jesus was lifted up from the earth, He would draw all men unto Him, John 12:32. In previous broadcasts, we've looked at Christ as the intercessor, from Romans 8:34, Hebrews 7:25. Listen to Titus's conclusion, who gave Himself for us that He might redeem us from all iniquity and purify unto Himself a peculiar people, zealous of good works. He redeems and intercedes. Amen and amen. He is great. He poured out the best for us. He is Redeemer and He is interceding for us. Hallelujah. What a Savior. Is He your Savior, dear friends? He is all that we have. He taught us the beauty of faith from Romans 8:24, the importance and the command of repentance in Luke 13, verse 3, to confess Him before men, Matthew 10:32, and yes, to be baptized in order that we may be saved based upon our faith, Mark 16 and verse 16. We'll be added to His church, of which He purchased, Acts 20:28. Thanks for joining me today on the International Gospel Hour, dear friends. I'm Jeff Archie, and until next time, keep listening.
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4: 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Try Revelation 1, verse 5. Jesus Christ, the faithful witness, reliable, firstborn of the dead, resurrected, ruler of the kings on earth, ruler, to Him who loves us, wants a relationship with us, and has freed us from our sins by His blood. He's the secret to our redemption. Reliable, resurrected, ruler, wants a relationship with us, secret to our redemption. Man, that can help me. Take pause come Sunday. Think about who He is and worship Him on the Lord's Day. But it can also help me live for Him every day. And that's the secret to having
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5: 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By signing up for this correspondence course, you can take the first step in strengthening your relationship with God. 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

0: Welcome again to Counterpoint. I'm Mike Hickson. With me, as always, B.J. Clark. B.J., it's always good to be with you.
1: Good to be with you.
0: B.J., today we ask the question, is the church really that important to my salvation? The reason we deal with this subject, as you well know, is because a lot of people in the world today, they have this idea that they can have a relationship with Jesus, but the church is a non-entity. In other words, it's really not that essential. How do you counter this way of thought?
1: Some people say Jesus, yes, the church, no, the man, not the plan, all those sorts of things. Yeah. But you can't disconnect the body from the head. Right. Jesus is the head of the church, according to Colossians 1:18. And Ephesians 1:22 and verse 23 says he's the head of the body, the church. He's the head of the church, which is his body. And so we know that the church is the body of Christ, and he purchased it with his own blood. How would you like for your loved one to die, to bleed to death for something, and then have someone disassociate what they bled for and the freedoms that they purchased with their bloodshed? Jesus bought the church with his blood. Mm-hmm. It has to be significant if he did that.
0: So, BJ, if I read the scriptures correctly, in Matthew 16:18, Jesus promised to build the church, which he did. So he built it, as you said, he bought it, therefore it belongs to him.
1: That's right.
0: And since it belongs to him and it is an essential component in God's redemptive plan, which, by the way, there are some people that say that the church is an afterthought. I want you to maybe talk about that a little bit, because how do you counter those who say it is an afterthought? Because when I read the scriptures, I think about God in his wisdom and his planning.
1: Right.
0: Nothing happens by accident in the scheme of redemption. So how do you deal with that?
1: This idea that God called an audible at the line of scrimmage and said, okay, we can't establish an earthly kingdom, so what's the next best thing we could do? I know, let's establish the church. That's a blasphemous interpretation. Ephesians chapter 3 makes it abundantly clear in verse number 10 that in heavenly places, the manifold wisdom of God is known by the church. And then verse 11, according to the eternal purpose which he purposed in Christ Jesus our Lord. Before God ever said, let there be light, he had already said, let there be a church. There would be a church that would come into existence someday. It would be necessary. And if we say we don't need to be a member of it, we're saying, God, that which you planned even before you made the world is not really all that important. That which you sent your son to bleed for and die for is really not all that important. Well, what kind of statement is that? Jesus Christ bled to death to purchase the church. And it was planned from eternity. He was the lamb slain.
0: That's right.
1: Before the foundation of the world, Revelation 13:8. And the blood he shed when he was slain is what purchased the church, Acts 20 and verse 28.
0: That's right. So BJ, when you talk about the church, Jesus built it, he bought it, it belongs to him. The book of Ephesians accentuates the church of Christ over and over again. Colossians accentuates the supremacy of Christ. Ephesians, the church of Christ. In the book of Ephesians, that little phrase, in Christ, in him, found some 35 times. That same idea found throughout the New Testament some 169 times. Is it possible to separate being in Christ and in the church of Christ?
1: No, in fact, the beautiful thing is the moment that I enter into Christ is the same moment I enter the church, because the body is the body of Christ, mm-hmm. according to Ephesians 5:23. And how do I enter that body? I'm baptized into it according to 1 Corinthians 12:13. So the head, the body, they're connected. The moment I enter into the body, I'm connected to the head, Jesus Christ, and I'm in his body, spiritually speaking.
0: Okay.
1: And so salvation doesn't occur, and then 2 weeks later, I join the church like the religious world usually teaches it. They say, well, you're saved, and now you ought to join a church. In Acts chapter 2, the Lord added to the church those who were being saved. He did the adding at the moment they were saved, not a couple of weeks later.
0: Absolutely. B.J., you really, I guess, struck a chord and raised a question in my mind.
1: Mm-hmm.
0: I hear a lot of things in the quote-unquote religious world that are being said about, for example, how to become a member of the church, or you join the church, you're voted into the church. I hear people talk about how you become a Christian, things that are foreign to the scriptures. So why is it people are more likely to believe what they hear rather than to investigate what they hear with scripture?
1: It's always been that way, unfortunately. Jesus in the Sermon on the Mount 6 times said, "You've heard that it has been said." And 3 of those 6 times, he said, "You've heard that it has been said of old time." You've been hearing this a long, long time. But I say unto you, I promise you, if the Lord Jesus came to the earth today, it wouldn't be long until he looked at a group of people and said, "Now, you've heard that it has been said, but I say unto you," because we tend to, rather than do the work ourselves, we tend to trust what a man tells us.
0: That's right.
1: And that's disastrous. The young prophet in 1 Kings 13 had been doing so well because he'd been doing exactly what God said do. After he told the king exactly what God wanted that king told, the king said, "Come home with me and eat bread and drink water." And he said, "No, I can't do that, for so was it charged me by the word of the Lord." And as long as he followed the word of the Lord, he was fine. He went on his way. He was told not to go back the same way that he came, not to eat bread, drink water. Well, an older man found him under a tree and said, "Well, God told me to tell you that it's okay for you to come home and eat with me and drink bread. Drink water, that is, and eat bread." And the Bible says in 1 Kings 13:18, "But he lied unto him." Mm-hmm. This young prophet should have said, "I'm sorry, I will not do anything just on your word. I need to see a sign from God that would verify you're really doing what God tells you mm-hmm. to do, and that, or that God would need to tell me differently than he's already told me." Well, God doesn't perform miraculous signs today to confirm his word to us.
0: That's right.
1: But he does confirm it with scripture following. And I could tell people, "Look, I will not accept anything that anyone says unless I can see it in the word of God." And that's the safe way.
0: Well, you know, Paul said, "Prove all things."
1: Yeah.
0: "Hold fast that which is good," in 1 Thessalonians chapter 5. So if we're going to ascertain the will of God, we've got to make sure that what we believe and practice is found in this book. You know, Peter said, "If any man speak, let him speak as the oracles of God." And so, as you said a moment ago, making sure that what we believe and practice coincides with Scripture. BJ, I know that there are so many things in the religious world that people hear, and going back to what you said a moment ago, you've heard it's been said this way, but I say to you, Jesus mm-hmm. inserting divine authority. What about the concept of people that say, you know what, one church is as good as another. It really right. doesn't matter about the church. And I hear sometimes people on television, they'll talk about once you are quote-unquote saved, then you need to find a church. Mm-hmm. And you said just a moment ago, look, when you obey the gospel, God adds you to the church. Okay, so what about this idea, one church is as good as another? How would you counter that?
1: There's so many things to say about that. First, I think about this. Jesus said, "Upon this rock I will build my church," singular. Okay, if I were to say to someone, "Upon this chair I will lay my watch, and you can come up and take the watch of your choice." Well, they would come up and say, "Well, there's only one, so what choice do I have?" And when Jesus built his church, he only built one. Mm-hmm. He didn't build a multiplicity of churches and then say, "Take your pick."
0: Right.
1: On the day of Pentecost, how many of those folks would have been parroting this slogan, "Attend the church of your choice"? They'd all been added by the Lord to the same church, mm-hmm. the church that belongs to Christ, Acts 2:47. And they didn't split up and start, 300 went over here and started the church with their own doctrine, and 500 went over here and did their own thing. Another 75 said, "Well, we're going to teach it this way," and on until you divide to almost 3,000 souls up into 400 different churches. But what do we face today, Mike? We see all this religious division, multiple churches rather than one.
0: That's
1: Take
0: right.
1: someone immediately from the day of Pentecost, transport them into the year 2017 or whatever year it is, and ask this question. Would they have any questions if you took them directly from the day of Pentecost and the church they'd just been added to by the Lord if you took them directly from that day, brought them to our culture, drove them up and down the streets of our cities, and they saw all these church buildings with all these different signs, do you think they might have any questions?
0: I think they'd have a lot of questions, BJ. Because I think if you were to ask them now, what brand of religion are you following now? They would look at you incredulously,
1: right,
0: and ask, you know, what are you talking about?
1: They didn't know about brands, different brands.
0: You know, when Paul wrote to the church at Corinth, one of the reasons he wrote them was because there was division existing among them, and they were dividing off into party names. And so what was Paul's remedy? I plead with you, brethren, I beseech you, brethren, by the name of our Lord Jesus Christ, that you all speak the same thing. BJ, if there's one thing abundantly clear, we, religiously speaking, do not all speak the same thing.
1: No. And some would say that's a virtue. But Paul didn't say, hey, I hear there are divisions among you. Well, hey, that's great. Diversity is a good thing. So go ahead and know. You can have, as people say, unity and diversity. Well, on matters that don't matter, matters of opinion, sure, we have to have some latitude. But on matters that matter, matters of faith, there has to be absolute agreement. In fact, Paul said, I beseech you, brethren, you all speak the same thing.
0: That's right.
1: You'll be perfectly joined together, same mind, same judgment. If that's not possible, why is an inspired apostle telling people to do what is not possible? It is possible.
0: Think about it this way, BJ. You just triggered a thought in my mind. In 1 Corinthians chapter 4, verse 17, Paul said, he said that you will remind of my ways in Christ as I teach everywhere, writing to Timothy, of course,
1: right,
0: as I teach everywhere in every church. Now, you know, if Paul were alive today, if he were to go to the Baptist church, he would have to teach what the Baptists teach. If he went to the Presbyterian church, he'd have to teach what they teach, etc. But Paul didn't do that.
1: Right.
0: Paul said he taught the same thing everywhere in every church. So, unity of doctrine.
1: Yeah. And you know, it hit me. As you were talking about that, I thought about this that I sometimes say in sermons. If one man in one pulpit stood up one Sunday morning and said, baptism is for the remission of sins, and then that same man stood up that night and said, in that same pulpit, baptism's not for the remission of sins, and then the next Sunday he stood up and said, you can fall from grace, and then Sunday night he got up and said, you can't fall from grace, would that church tolerate him as their preacher? Would they continue to allow him to be their preacher? Why not?
0: Inconsistent.
1: Okay,
0: not
1: and yet we're
0: thing.
1: Told, we're told that if four different men teach four different doctrines, God's A-okay with that. That he's somehow going to just smile upon that. But if one man teaches all those different doctrines, well, we can't have that. Well, what's the difference? You have a problem in this world with people trying to be consistent, but when you, truth is consistent, error never is. If you stick with the Word of God, you're always going to be consistent.
0: So in Acts 2:42, the Bible says they continued steadfastly in the apostles' doctrine.
1: Right.
0: What about the apostles' doctrine? Is there a body of truth that we have to conform to in order to be right with God?
1: You remember Jesus had told his apostles, I'm going to leave you. Howbeit, when he, the Spirit of truth, has come, he will guide you into all truth. John 16 and verse 13. Now, that's interesting because when the apostles wrote down what they wrote down, that wasn't like a group of men meeting for an annual convention and writing a new creed book. Because these were inspired men. The apostles were inspired by the Holy Spirit. Mm-hmm. They were writing down God's will. Paul said, the things I write are the commandments of the Lord, 1 Corinthians 14:37.
0: That's
1: the
0: right.
1: Things people write at these annual conventions and synods and assemblies today are not the commandments of the Lord because those aren't inspired men. But the apostles' doctrine is inspired. And if you get someone to follow this unit of inspired teaching, the faith once for all delivered, Jude 3, then you're on rock solid ground.
0: The platform for unity, adherence to the Word of God. You know, in 2 John 9, John said, whoever transgresses and does not abide in the doctrine of Christ does not have God. He who abides in the doctrine of Christ has both the Father and the Son. If anyone comes to you and does not bring this doctrine, John said, do not receive him into your house nor greet him, for he who greets him shares in his evil deeds, partaker of his evil deeds. So would John have been telling the people in the first century, look, doctrine is really not that big of a deal?
1: As you were reading that, I thought, the way that modern man would rewrite that, if any man comes to you and bring not this doctrine, Well, don't get all uppity and act like you're smarter than he is, or don't, try to divide over it. Just kind of coexist peacefully. And you've seen the coexist bumper sticker saying, hey, we can all believe all these different things, completely polar opposite things, and God's just happy with all of it. No, it's not the case. And, you know, it's possible to believe the same things. 1 Corinthians 1:10, we've already alluded to that. And let me say this. This individual that says you can't preach the same doctrine, well, why did the apostles in different places preach the same message of salvation and create different churches, but all the same church, the body of Christ?
2: That's right.
1: The church is the house of God, right? 1 Timothy 3:15 calls it the house of God. Is one house as good as another in the story of the two builders that Jesus told in Matthew 7? One build his house on the rock.
2: That's right.
1: The other build his house on the sand.
2: That's right.
1: Is one house as good as another when the floods come? No, the house on the rock stood firm.
2: That's right.
1: Well, was one house as good as another in Noah's day, Mike? When they were housed aboard the ark, was that a better place to be housed?
2: I'd say so.
1: When the flood came, than the houses that people were living in? And if somebody had asked Noah, do you think you and the people on board that ark are the only ones who are going to be saved?
2: I'd say yes.
1: What would the right answer have been?
2: The answer would have been, unless you're in that ark, then you're lost. And by the way, what about the Passover?
1: Yes.
2: Would one house have been as good as another? There was significance attached to the blood being placed on the doorpost, the lintel of the home, because God said, when I see the blood, I'll pass over it. So if you're not in the right house with the blood attached to the right places, what happens?
1: That's right. And Rahab and her family, you need to be in the house with a scarlet cord hanging from the window, the same window you let us down by. One window wasn't even as good as another. And so was one house as good as another for Rahab and her family when the Battle of Jericho commenced? No. They had to be in the designated safe place. Why do people today have such a problem believing that God, who has confined salvation to one location before, the ark, and it's confined salvation to one plan of salvation, the Passover. Why should we think that God would not today have one location, the church, and one plan of salvation, the gospel, for entering that blood-bought church of Christ?
2: So easy to understand. BJ, you know, in Ephesians chapter 5, verse 23, the Bible says that Christ is the Savior of the body.
1: Right.
2: Now, he identifies the body as the church in Ephesians 1, 22 and 23. In Ephesians chapter 4, he says there is one body. So if there's one body, that means there's one church. And so if he's the Savior of the one body, that means unless you're in the one body, you're not saved.
1: Absolutely.
2: So BJ, how then does a person, biblically speaking, how then does a person become a member of the one body? Because I know what people say. And they say all you got to do is believe on the Lord Jesus Christ, call on his name, say the sinner's prayer. So how do you counter that and get people into the body that we read about in Scripture?
1: Right. I alluded to this earlier and maybe deserves a little more specific comment. 1 Corinthians 12 and verse 13 is just point blank clear. It says, for by one Spirit are we all baptized into one body. So how do we get into the one body according to the inspired Apostle Paul? We are baptized into one body. And the Spirit that's mentioned here is, this isn't Holy Spirit baptism. This is the teaching of the Holy Spirit that makes one want to be baptized, like the eunuch. What did he hear? A message from the Holy Spirit through Philip. Philip preached unto him Jesus. In fact, what Philip did is what Jesus said would be done. The Holy Spirit would come and guide men into truth, and they would preach that truth. Philip's preaching a Spirit-given message, and what does the eunuch say? Well, see, here is water. What doth hinder me to be baptized? Does Philip fly off the handle and say, whoa, whoa, whoa, whoa, whoa. Where did you ever get the wrong-headed idea that water baptism is somehow important? No. He doesn't rebuke him and say, hey, you misunderstood my message. He thinks it's perfectly natural that a man that's just heard Jesus preached would be wanting to be baptized in water. What did the eunuch not say? He didn't say, hey, remember that sinner's prayer you were talking about in your sermon? Would you lead me in that prayer now? He didn't say that.
2: No, he didn't.
1: So how do you enter the body? He was baptized that very day. They went down into the water, came up out of the water, and guess what? He'd already been added to the church at the moment he was baptized.
2: That's right.
1: The church that belongs to whom?
2: Jesus.
1: And that makes him a member of the blood-bought church of Jesus Christ.
2: Yes, it does.
1: And you could shorten that to church of Christ, just as Paul in Romans 16, the churches of Christ salute you. He wasn't saying, hey, you know that denomination known as the churches of Christ? They say howdy. No, this is the actual church that belonged to Christ, churches that belong to Christ, non-denominational, pre-denominational.
2: That's right. That's
1: they came along before man-made religions came along.
2: That's right. So in the scheme of things, as you pointed out, baptism is our means of entering the one body. Now in John chapter 3, when Jesus had a conversation with Nicodemus, he said, marvel not, you must be born again. He talked about being born of the water and of the Spirit. In Mark 16:16, Jesus said, he that believeth and is baptized shall be saved. So Jesus is saying it's an obligation. We must be baptized in order to enter the kingdom of God. So what about the Johnny-come-latelys that say you don't have to be baptized, or it's not that important, or it's not essential? Do they trump what Jesus said?
1: Well, you know what? There have always been individuals since the Garden of Eden who would come along and say the opposite of what God said. And sometimes the people who are saying the opposite of what God said appear like angels of light, but in reality, they're ministers of something else and someone else. And the Bible says we've got to do what the noble Bereans did and search the scriptures to see whether we're being told the truth or not. Why is that so significant? Because if we're not being told the truth, believing in a lie shall damn us, according to 2 Thessalonians 2, believing error damns the soul.
2: Truth will only set us free, John 8:32. B.J., I think we have to talk about this because I know so many people have heard this, but it's typically said by those in the religious world that the churches of Christ were founded, started, originated by Alexander Campbell. And so I hate that we have to deal with it, but we have to deal with it.
1: Sure.
2: So how do you counter those that say, you know what, you guys, you trace all your roots back to Alexander Campbell?
1: I read all of Acts 2. And I get through the end where God's adding people to the church. That church was purchased by Christ, therefore it would have been the church of Jesus Christ, the church of Christ. And I don't read the name of Alexander Campbell one single time in Acts 2. In fact, he would not exist for approximately, 1700, 1800 years before his name is even in play. So are these people members of a church in Acts 2? Yes. Whose church are they members of in Acts 2?
2: Christ.
1: The church that belonged to Christ. Did Alexander Campbell have anything to do with that? No. And if you'd walked up to them and said, hey, what made you decide to join the church started by Alexander Campbell? They would have looked at you and said, huh? What? They didn't know anything about him. And they didn't join the church anyway. The Lord added them to it, the church of his son, Jesus Christ, the moment they were saved.
2: You know, Paul wrote the commandments of the Lord, 1 Corinthians chapter 14. He wrote, as you said, about the churches of Christ, Romans 16:16. So Paul knew something about the church of Christ before Alexander Campbell was even a thought.
1: Exactly.
2: So,
1: and yet, what churches does he not mention in the inspired word of God? Think about all the churches you drive by or see in the yellow pages that are never mentioned on the pages of Holy Scripture, and ask this question: why would I be a member of a church I cannot even read about in my Bible?
2: That's right. So, BJ, we got about 3.5 minutes left. I know our time's short, but I feel for people that have been taught the church is irrelevant, it's a non-entity, doesn't matter what church you go to. So, in the religious world, there are so many different denominations. How then can a person identify the church of the Bible? Because really, that's what we're pleading for. Just go back to Jerusalem. Mm-hmm. Go back to the old paths. Follow the New Testament church. So how can they know?
1: You know, there are about 7 billion people on the planet.

0: Just
1: that's right.
0: Because I start looking in the scriptures and I see identifying marks, and I say, okay, let me see if I can find that. One of my favorite little novels to read was a book called Eunice Lloyd. And the thing I liked about it is that it took a biblical principle and kind of made a story out of it. It's about this woman who gets up every Sunday and decides she's got to find the church she reads about in the New Testament. And the story describes her going to this church, and mm-hmm. she listens, and then they start saying something that's completely foreign to what the New Testament said. She asks questions afterwards of the preacher, and when he's saying things that are obviously in opposition to God's word, she says, well, I'll have to try again next Sunday.
1: Yeah.
0: And you follow her journey until she finally is sitting there, and everything the preacher's saying, she can find in this book. Every plan, every step of the plan of salvation, how to worship, how to organize the church, check, check, check. It's all matching up. And she finds the church that she reads about in the New Testament. People can still do that today if they'll use this as their GPS system.
1: Yes, they can.
0: They can find the church Jesus bled and died for, and the church that people were added to on the day of Pentecost. They can be members of that same church.
2: So in other words, there are clear-cut identifying marks that will help us ascertain which one is the right church.
0: That's right, absolutely.
2: And when it's all said and done, if we're not in the right church, we're lost.
0: That's what the Lord said.
2: Because Jesus is the Savior
0: of the body.
2: Ephesians 5:23. BJ, I know that there are a lot of people that watch this program. We hear comments all the time. And listen, if you're watching this program, you have questions, comments, if there's something that we said that you need more amplification on, please feel free to contact us, because we want to try to help
0: Absolutely.
2: People learn the truth of God.
0: We'll speak where the Bible speaks and be silent where the Bible is silent. We're not projecting our view. We're trying to give God's word.
2: That's right. That's right. BJ, as always, great to be with you. Great to come into your home every week. Thank you. Hope to see you right back here again next week. Until then, God bless.

I washed my car this week. It was covered in yellow. When I wash my car, I always clean the door frames, because that's what people see when they step into the car. What I noticed is that I don't always wipe underneath the door frames. You can't see there. So the question is the car really clean? It reminds me of this question. Are you washed in the

0: blood or just in the water? An old country song and a question once asked of a friend of mine. Are you more than just what people see? Are you willing to stand when others are not? Are you willing to stand for what you truly believe? Do you see wrong and try to make it right? To some extent, many of us do, believe it or not. The schoolteacher who stays on her own time to help a student, she stands. The architect who changes the appearance of a room for no reason other than she feels it makes it right. The carpenter who frames the door and then takes it down because it was not completely square. They all stand. 1 Corinthians 15:58 says, "Therefore, my dear brothers, stand firm." And in my own words, it is as Christ stood for us. I'm Robbie Owens.
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2: It's 82 degrees.
3: Hello and welcome again to Counterpoint. I'm Mike Hickson. With me today, as always, B.J. Clark, and it's always a joy to be with him. We're going to be talking today about the danger of turning away from God. Please stay tuned. B.J., today as we begin our discussion, the danger of turning away from God. You know, probably one of the saddest pictures in Scripture, Isaiah 53, talking about the coming of the Messiah, when Isaiah said he was despised and rejected by men. You know, sometimes, sadly, nations reject God. Individuals reject God. And then there are those who have identified with God. They've obeyed the gospel, and then they turn and reject him, walk away. Mm-hmm. And so as hard as that may be for some people to fathom, what do you think is the root cause of why, for example, why a nation of people would reject God? For example, in this country, our nation was founded by people that had deep convictions about the God of heaven. Now, I'm not saying that they understood New Testament Christianity as we do, but I think that they did have a respect for God and His Word, and they believed that the perpetuity of our nation was tied to, linked to, our belief in, conviction of the one true God and His Word. And yet, we are so polarized in our country today, and we have become so far removed from the thinking of our founding fathers. I guess first, how could that have happened?
4: Right. It all boils down really ultimately to the middle letter of the word sin, the middle letter of the word pride, what I want versus what someone else is telling me to do. The Bible talks about those who despise government, meaning not the federal government, although there are times when we have justifiable reasons to not like what they're doing, but I'm talking about being governed, and they don't want anyone telling them what to do. In fact, when you read Romans 1, you see that there are those who are very much aware that there is a God in heaven, but they won't admit it because even when they knew He was there, they turned from Him because He tells them not to do the things that, you know, they want to do. And so they decide, well, they turn away from the truth and deny His existence. Well, then that leaves a vacuum. If God's not in charge, who is? Well, I am. Okay, how's that working for you? Man tends to get himself in all kinds of messes when he tries to govern himself. And so I'd like to say that I knew the exact definitive answer as to why every single person makes the choices that they make. But ultimately, it boils down to exalting self over Savior. And that's why Jesus said, if you really want to follow me, you've got to deny self first and foremost.
3: Yeah. Well, you mentioned sin, pride. Solomon said, righteousness exalteth a nation. Sin is a reproach unto any people. Righteousness will elevate a nation, but sin, according to Solomon, will bring it down. And I wish I had all the answers as to why we are in the predicament that we're in, but I think that you and I would both agree that one of the main reasons is that we have somehow concluded that we know better than God does, and that we have the answer. And, you know, that really goes back to pride, doesn't it?
4: It does. And the phrase I was trying to capture a moment ago just hit me from Romans 1 is they did not like to retain God in their knowledge. Why not? Because if God's in charge, I'm not. And I don't want to give my will away to anyone else. And so I'll just follow my own willful way. And that's a prescription for disaster. Every time it's followed, self leads to sin, and sin leads to death.
3: You know, if you go back and you look at, for example, the Northern Kingdom, was taken into Assyrian captivity in about 722, 721 B.C., and, you know, Hosea, I think, hit the nail on the head when he said, my people are destroyed for lack of knowledge. And so when they turned a deaf ear to the word of God, that opened the door for all kinds of mayhem. Now, if it was true then, it would only stand to reason it would be true today. And so you look at the nation of Israel and you see people that, you know, they had been the recipients of God's law. They had been the recipients of the oracles of God, as Paul would talk about in Romans chapter 3. And yet, because they were devoid of biblical knowledge and truth, then they faced catastrophic problems. And when we look at our nation today, what do we see? Catastrophic problems. And the answer, or rather the question, why? Well, Hosea chapter 4.
4: Absolutely. And that conforms perfectly with all of the prophets and the things they warned about. I was reminded of Jeremiah chapter 2, where God says, look, I planted you a noble vine, verse 21. You were wholly a right seed. How are you turned into the degenerate plant of a strange vine unto me? What happened to you? You were noble. I planted you that way. But look what you've become. And now he says, even if you wash yourself with the finest soap and the biggest amounts of soap, your iniquity is marked before me, saith the Lord God, verse 22 of Jeremiah 2. And then he asks, how can you say I'm not polluted? Don't you see your ways? And he then goes on to describe, and someone might say, well, okay, God didn't do what he should have done to get them on the right path. No, he says, in vain have I smitten your children. They received no correction. The problem is not that God didn't try to lead them in the right way. They were like pulling the shoulder away, saying, I'm not going that way.
3: You know, since you're in Jeremiah, in chapter 4, in verse 22, Jeremiah said, my people are foolish. They've not known me. They are foolish or silly children. They have no understanding. And then he said, they are wise to do evil, but to do good, they have no knowledge. To me, that seems like somewhat of a commentary on our nation today.
4: Absolutely. And it gets back to they have no knowledge because they did not like to retain God in their knowledge, who is the source of all knowledge. So it's a definite cause-effect thing. You get rid of God from the equation, then you get rid of this. You get rid of this, and you get rid of the only thing that really can be your GPS through life to get you from this life to the better life.
3: Absolutely.
4: And why would you want to reject? Well, some people are resistant to giving or receiving directions. They don't mind giving them, but they sure don't like being given directions.
3: You know, Jeremiah asked a question in chapter 2, verse 32, can a maid forget her ornaments, a bride her attire? He said, but my people have forgotten me days without number. Unbelievable to me that we live in a nation in which many people have forgotten the goodness and graciousness of the God of heaven. God has been good to America. And sadly, we haven't reciprocated what he has done for us.
4: And you know, it strikes me, since we're in the kind of mode of thinking how this relates to Jeremiah's time, people of Jeremiah's time had some lucky rabbit's foot, so to speak, of what they thought was their ticket to, you know, approval or blessings by God. One thing that they really, really thought they could trust in was the fact that they had a temple. The temple, the temple, the temple. As long as we have the temple, God must be okay with us. And in Jeremiah chapter 7, he confronted them about those very things and their attitude and told them that they needed to change their ways. In fact, he said to them there in Jeremiah chapter 7 and verse 22, I didn't speak to your fathers nor command them in the day I brought them out of Egypt concerning burnt offerings or sacrifices, but I said, obey my voice. I'll be your God. You'll be my people. Walk in all the ways I've commanded you, that it may be well unto you. I've given you the right prescription, but they hearkened not. They wouldn't even incline their ear forward. It was like covering their ears. They walked in the counsels, in the imagination of their evil heart, and went backward and not forward. Mm. And these people were actually, they were actually offering their children as sacrifices to idol gods. And God says, that never once came into my mind. You didn't get that from me. We've got some people today in this country who are treating children as a convenience that can be discarded if it's not convenient for my life. And so this is a sad and tragic thing to see that the mentalities of yesterday, unfortunately, are still alive in certain parts.
5: Yeah, you know, BJ, you talk about sacrificing, the fact that they were sacrificing their children. You know, there are countless numbers of people in our country, as you well noted a moment ago, that have sacrificed their children via abortion because of inconvenience or some other reason. And then what about the countless numbers of children that have been sacrificed on the altar of materialism and money? Mm-hmm. And, you know, people have bought into this carnality, and we have become totally void of any kind of spiritual inclination whatsoever. And, you know, the prophet here said, you know, they've gone backward, not forward. You know, look at the forward progress we've made in this country. And yet, in many ways, you know, we would do well to go back and to recapture the spirit we had in days gone by.
4: And yet, as long as some people think, well, we've got a church building that we go to and worship at on Sundays, I can pretty much do what I want through the week. That's the same exact mentality of these folks in Jeremiah's day. As long as we've got a place of worship that we can call ours, what we do between worship opportunities doesn't really make all that much difference to God. It does, indeed.
5: Didn't Jeremiah say, go to Shiloh?
4: Yes.
5: See what I did there.
4: The tabernacle used to be at Shiloh where God dwelt, and their attitude is, hey, if God's presence is here, what could possibly happen to us? And the field trip to Shiloh would have been a very good thing for them to take.
5: Yes. Absolutely. BJ, you know, we talk about the problem. The prescription was set forth by the prophet Jeremiah. Mm-hmm. You know, Jeremiah had said, it's not in man that walks to direct his own steps. Now, the culture we live in, it's all about, well, you know, you do things your way. And we don't need God. Matter of fact, we don't want to hear what God has to say. But Jeremiah, and I can just imagine Jeremiah pleading. He's called the weeping prophet, mm-hmm. pleading with his people in chapter 6 and saying, stand in the ways and ask for the old paths. Stand in the ways and see and ask for the old paths, wherein the good way is. And he said, and walk in it. And he said, you will find rest for your souls. There was an opportunity, yeah. An open door, if you please, for them. And yet their attitude was, we will not walk therein.
4: You can't hear that and not think about Jeremiah 44, where these people actually have the audacity to come to Jeremiah basically in the previous chapter saying, you just tell us whatever God says and we'll do it. And then Jeremiah tells them what God said, and this is what they say in response. Verse 16, as for the word that you've spoken to us in the name of the Lord, we will not hearken to thee. We will certainly do whatsoever thing goeth forth out of our own mouth, burn incense to the queen of heaven, pour out drink offerings unto her, as we've done. We did it, our fathers, our kings, our princes in the cities of Judah, in the streets of Jerusalem. Then we had plenty of food. He says, we were well, we saw no evil. Ever since we quit burning incense to the queen of heaven and pouring out drink offerings to her, we've been lacking or wanting for all things. We've been consumed by the sword and by the famine. And Jeremiah listened to these people and he said, all the things that you're claiming are the reasons why you are being deprived are the very reasons the opposite is the case. You all think it's because you quit worshiping idols? It's because you've never really given up. You've never really given God the place that he deserves in your life. Oh. And they would say, oh, we'll do what you say, until they were told what to do. And then they said, no, I'm not doing that.
5: Sobering, BJ. Really is. Really, yeah. Sobering. You know, I guess maybe to just kind of piggyback and go back to chapter 6 again.
4: Mm-hmm.
5: You remember the false prophets were saying, peace, peace. And Jeremiah said, there is no peace. And I think that, you know, we have in some way or another have been lulled to sleep thinking that all is well in America. And yet, you know, we have been incredibly blessed. What if God were to remove his gracious, providential hand? What then?
4: I do not want to ever find out personally, but I can know from Scripture what happens when a nation forgets God. They descend into death and Sheol, as Psalm 9:17 talks about, those who wicked who forget God. Righteousness exalts a nation. Sin is a reproach unto any people. It doesn't matter whether they're the American people, whatever nation we're talking about. God's no respecter of persons. 6 times the New Testament says that. And so why would I want to try to tell me? The question comes to mind from John 6. When Jesus looked at his apostles, said, will you also go away? Because multitudes were leaving Jesus in droves because they didn't like what he was teaching. Because it impacted what we were talking about earlier. It interfered with what they wanted to do. And they just wanted to come for the loaves and the fishes. They didn't want to do what he asked. So when they got ready to leave, Jesus looked at his apostles and said, will you also go away? And Peter wisely said, Lord, to whom shall we go? Thou hast the words of eternal life. And I think about that song that I like singing, living below in this old sinful world, hardly a comfort can afford, striving alone to face temptation sore, where could I go but to the Lord? If God is not in my life, then tell me where I can go.
5: If God's not a part of our life, if he's not in my life, in our life, we have real trouble.
4: Yes, sir.
5: BJ, I think one of the tipping points in the days of the Southern Kingdom, one of the ways that Jeremiah characterized them in chapter 6, verse 15, he asked the question, were they ashamed when they committed abomination? And the response is chilling.
4: It is.
5: He said, they weren't at all ashamed. Neither could they blush. Is it possible that we have become so desensitized to sin in this country that we give it very little thought now?
4: You know as well as I do that it was shocking to the world of its day when the Gone with the Wind movie had a curse word in it. One curse word. And now you can't hardly turn on the television or the radio or any form of media, social media, without just being bombarded with filth. Some years ago, Howard Stern was paid $100 million by satellite radio company for the privilege of being able to say whatever filthy thing came into his mind without the FCC being able to control what he said or fine him for what he said. And how has that made our world a better place? Is our world better off now because we've abandoned the standards of morality that used to govern our nation? No, we are descending, spiraling downward more and more into selfism, and the destruction that self leads to is evident everywhere around us. And that's why we've got to get back to the Bible and saying, Jesus, I'm going to deny everything I want to do and imitate you, because your way is the best way. To whom shall we go? Thou hast the words of eternal life. You're the only one.
5: Yeah, so we talk about the prescription, getting back to the old paths, pointing people in the direction of Christ and his word. And you know, BJ, there's no doubt lots of legislation comes forth out of Washington. But the problems that we face in this nation are not going to be corrected by lawmakers.
4: No.
5: But rather the problems and the ills of this nation, the only way to really eradicate those problems and get back on track is to get back to this book right here. And as you said a moment ago, this whole concept of self-denial, selflessness, and, you know, Jesus emptied himself, taking the form of a servant, being made in the likeness of men. Well, the prerequisite to becoming a child of God is to deny self, take up the cross, and follow him. So to understand that we don't have all the answers, that we can't be our own God, but rather we need to relinquish our will to his will to do what he wants us to do. And you know what, BJ? I would encourage those who watch this program. You know, if you would just give God a chance,
4: mm-hmm.
5: you know, think about if people in America would say, all right, for the next 6 months, we're going to try God's ways. We're going to see how that works out for us. Let me tell you what, it'd be a different nation.
4: It would. Social media is all about self. If you think about it, selfies, the very word convey. I'm not saying it's sinful or wrong to take a picture of yourself, but if you think about the domination, someone on social media wants to tell you everything they're thinking. We have a whole lot of sharing of ignorance, to be honest with you, through feeds on the social media sites. And we're not getting smarter just because we call them smartphones. We seem to be getting worse. And they've come out recently and said that teenagers who are very much involved with some of these social media companies are more suicidal, and that they're constantly comparing themselves to others. And if they would choose, instead of letting Twitter make the standard of what's right and what's wrong, or some other form of social media, if they would just let God's word, look at themselves in the mirror of God's word, James chapter 1, they would find that their value is not rooted in how they look in a particular picture they took of themselves, or whether they measure up to the other person that's on their same social media site. It's what God says and what my relationship is with him.
5: You know, BJ, I appreciate that's a great point. And you went to James chapter 1, where James talks about looking into the perfect law of liberty and not being a forgetful here, but a doer of the work. You know, are we on it? When we step in front of the mirror of God's word, and I think that we all need to step in front of that mirror and be very honest. And, you know, the Hebrew writer said in chapter 4, verse 13, that God's word is a discerner of the thoughts and intents of the heart, which tells me that God's word will critique how we live. Mm-hmm. Now, a lot of people don't like to be critiqued, but, you know, it can be good and bad. And so when we step in front of that word, are we in front of that mirror, are we honest with what we see? If there are corrections that need to be made, are we willing to make them?
4: Right.
5: You know, if what we're doing is right and wholesome and good, then, you know, we're going to be commended for that. But to be honest with the truth and to say, you know what, I don't have all the answers. And to be submissive to God's will.
4: And we have people encouraging us in the book of Hebrews 11 to show us, hey, it's possible to live a life of faith even when times aren't so good. And I don't know, something you said a moment ago triggered a thought in my mind about some of the modern technology has these mirrors that you can exercise in front of.
5: Yeah.
4: And while you're doing it, there's a voice on the other end cheering you on, saying, come on, 10 more reps, you can do it, you can do it, you can do it. And they're trying to get you to see yourself transform right before your very eyes. Well, there's a sense in which, spiritually speaking, I want to look in God's mirror and see the changes that I need to make and then work to make them. And it's as if, not audibly, but written down, the men and women of Scripture in Hebrews 11 and other passages are cheering me on.
5: That great
4: saying,
5: cloud of witnesses.
4: You can do this. You can
5: That's
4: do
5: right.
4: this. Just keep looking unto Jesus, the author and finisher of our faith. Don't forget where you're looking. When
5: right.
4: Peter took his eyes off Jesus and saw the storm surrounding him in Matthew 14, that's when he started to sink. If we'll look to Jesus and keep our eyes focused on him, then there's no better source to go to And Jesus will take us and lead us to the place we really want to go.
5: I agree. BJ, as we talk about the danger of rejecting God, what's the role of the Lord's church in trying to bring about changes in the world in which we live?
4: We've got to, I think of that statement from Philippians chapter 2, holding forth the word of life. We've got the prescription right here to solve the problem. We've been talking about the problem of sin through Jeremiah's day, our day, the prescription for them in Hosea's day.
5: And BJ, you know, you mentioned Philippians chapter 2. In that context, he talked about being the sons of God in the midst of a crooked and perverse generation. Sound like America to me.
4: And it also emphasizes the humility to submit and to deny self, because in Philippians 2, Christ, the supreme example, emptied himself and took on the form of a servant and became our, you know, Savior.
5: That's right.
4: And was willing to humble himself to receive that. But then he was exalted. And we will find exaltation awaiting us if we're just willing to deny self like he did, looking unto Jesus, who, for the crown that was set before him, Hebrews chapter 12, he found that wonderful thing because he was willing to deny self and do the will of his Father. If we'll deny ourselves and do the will of our Savior, we can also find the crown of exaltation that's just awaiting us.
5: Well, so true, so true. BJ, how do we change America one person at a time? So we got about 2 minutes left in our program today. What would somebody need to get their life back on track, to fill that void, to put God at the apex of life, and then to live for him?
4: That's really a great question that you asked, and it's driving me down this road of imagination. I'm picturing myself sitting with someone, showing them that God loves them so much that he sent his only begotten son to die for them so that they could be saved from their sins, have a purpose in life, and have a guarantee of the next life in heaven above if they would be willing to honor his precepts. And so let's say that person obeys the gospel. They go out. They start living like God says. Their neighborhood just became a better place. Yep. Then someone else in the neighborhood, we study with them. They go out and do the same thing. Now the neighborhood's become even better. Neighborhood by neighborhood, person by person, leading to neighborhood by neighborhood, family by family, we could change this world for the better by getting people to conform to the image of God's Son to the best of their ability, to say, I will imitate you, just as Paul said, imitate me, but only as I imitate Christ, 1 Corinthians 11:1. So I would show them how to be saved by showing them that Jesus Christ wants them to believe he is the Christ, or else they'll die in their sins, John 8:24. That all men everywhere ought to repent because the goodness of God leads them to, Romans 2:4 and Acts 17:30. And then to have enough courage to just say what you believe about Jesus. Who is he? He's the Son of God. I believe that, Acts 8:37. Now what are you going to do? I'm going to do what the eunuch did after he said those words. I'm going down into the water. I'm coming up out of the water. The blood of Christ will wash my sins away. God will put me in his church. I'll live for him so that someday I can live with him. And in the meantime, I'm going to try to go person to person, neighborhood by neighborhood, to get as many folks to come along as possible.
5: Well said, BJ. Well said. Thank you. Appreciate so much your words of wisdom, BJ, and opportunity to be with you. And thank you for being a part of our program today. We hope what has been said today will benefit you in your journey here. God bless.
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8: Let's make the most of a minute. A small boy was on the witness stand in an important lawsuit. The prosecuting attorney cross-examined him, then delivered, he thought, a crushing blow to the boy's testimony. Your father has been telling you how to testify, hasn't he? Yes, the boy didn't hesitate with the answer. Now, said the lawyer, just tell us how your father told you to testify. Well, the boy said, Dad told me the lawyers would try to tangle me up in my testimony, but if I would just be careful to tell the truth, I could repeat the same thing every time. When it comes to a Christian's honesty, what he could gain being dishonest with people never really enters the picture. For you see, whether 10 cents or $10,000 could be gained by unethical means, the Christian's integrity would be sold. It isn't just between him and people, but rather between him and God. God's Word said, provide things honest in the sight of all men. I'm Glenn Colley from the Church of Christ, hoping you make the most of your minutes.
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Ladies and gentlemen, thank you very much for watching the Fountain of Life television program today. It is a joy for us to be able to study the Bible with you using this method, and we want you to know how much we appreciate you watching our program. The term Fountain of Life comes from the New Testament. In Revelation 22, verse number 17, the Bible says, "The bride and the Spirit say, Come. Let him that is athirst come. Whosoever will, let him come and drink of the water of life freely." In Revelation chapter number 21, in verse number 6, the Bible says, "I'm the Alpha and the Omega." And then John writes that we can drink of the fountain of life freely. That's what we encourage you to do, and that is to drink of the fountain of life, the Holy Word of God, freely. Now, in order to help you do that, there are a couple of ways that will help you come to an understanding of the will of God, to help you to know the Bible and to help you to know the truth. For an example, you can go to our website, LithiaSpringsChurchOfChrist.com, and on that website, you're going to find DVDs or videos that you can watch. 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I'll tell you more about that in just a second. 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You go to our website, and there's a little area there, a block that says streaming. 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Now, there is another way as well that you can sign up for that course, and that is simply give us a call at 877-700-0559. 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Now, you will enjoy, I can assure you that you will enjoy taking our free Bible correspondence course. 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All you have to do is just give us their name, address, and again, include the zip code. We will be glad to send them as well as you lesson number one. 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You know, there are so many individuals who have a misconception of the Word of God. You and I are going to look today at the power of the Word of God. In Hebrews chapter number 4 and verse number 12, the Bible says, "For the Word of God is quick and powerful, sharper than any two-edged sword, piercing even to the dividing asunder of soul and spirit and of the joints and marrow, and is a discerner of the intents and thoughts of the heart." Now, you and I need to emphasize the power of the Word of God. There are so many individuals who do not understand the power of God's Word. And so what happens, they underestimate the power of God. When you and I go back to the Old Testament for an example, if you have a Bible, maybe you want to take some notes, and you go back to the Old Testament, and if you look at the book of 2 Kings chapter number 5, then what you have here is the simple understanding of Naaman. When you look at Naaman, Naaman did not understand the power of the Word of God. For an example, what he did, you remember, he went to Elisha. He had been told that there was a way that his leprosy could be healed. So what does he do? He goes to Elisha. As a matter of fact, it's kind of interesting, and we don't take the time to go through every aspect of that lesson. But if you look at 2 Kings chapter 5, and the king sent Naaman and sent him to the king of Israel. King of Israel said, "What are you trying to do? Start a war with me?" And so he directed him. He went to Elisha. And you remember Elisha said, "You go dip 7 times in the River Jordan and you will be cleansed." Well, he got upset. Why? Because he did not, or he underestimated the power of the Word of God. Elisha, who was a prophet of God, Elijah said, "Here is what you need to do, and therefore when you do that, you will be cleansed of your leprosy."
But he underestimated. He said, oh, no, we've got more beautiful waters where I come from. Why should I need to go and dip in the muddy Jordan River in order to have my leprosy cleansed? But remember, someone said, hey, if he'd encouraged you to do something elaborate, you would have done it. Eventually, Naaman obeyed the word of Elisha, dipped 7 times in the River Jordan, and as a result of that, he was cleansed. Let me give you another example of those who underestimate the power of the Word of God. For an example, in Luke chapter number 16, verses 19 through 31, the Bible tells us about the rich man and Lazarus. The Bible says there was a certain rich man which was clothed in purple and fine linen and fared sumptuously every day. And there was a certain beggar named Lazarus which laid at his gate full of sores, desiring to be fed with the crumbs which fell from the rich man's table. Then listen to what the Bible says. He lift up his eyes, being in torment. He seeth Abraham afar off and Lazarus in his bosom. Now, here is the kicker in Luke chapter number 16. He underestimated the word of God, because what he said to Abraham, he said, now, Abraham, I want you to send Lazarus that he might dip the tip of his finger in water and cool my tongue. I'm tormented in this flame. And Abraham said, son, rememberest thou in thy lifetime thou receivest thy good things, and likewise Lazarus evil things, but now he is comforted and thou art tormented. And beside this, he said, there's a great gulf fixed, so that they which would pass from us to you cannot, neither can they come to us that would come from you. Now here's what he said. He said, you send him to my father's house. I have 5 brethren, lest they come to this place of torment. Abraham said, they have Moses and the prophets. I want you to underline that in your mind. The Bible says they have Moses and the prophets. Let them hear them. See, the rich man, he had Moses and the prophets. He had an opportunity to understand. And yet, what did he do? He underestimated the power of the Word of God. No doubt he could have heard messages over and over again about salvation, about obeying the Old Testament law as he would have lived under. But my friend, listen to this. He underestimated the power of God. Now, in 1 Corinthians chapter 1, in verse number 22, the Bible says the Jews require a sign and the Greeks seek after wisdom. What does that tell? Well, they're not looking to the power of the Word of God. What are they looking at? The Jews want a sign. Well, we want you to do something. The Greeks said, we want a miracle. We want something to verify. Now, later on in John 20, 30 and 31, we understand that many other signs truly did Jesus in the presence of his disciples. These are written that you might believe. But you and I need to understand that men have underestimated the power of the Word of God. Now, as you and I look at this, men are the same today. Men, they're looking for a direct operation of the Holy Spirit. They want some kind of a mystic thing to happen to them that comes out. They hear this little voice. They see this vision. They have this dream. They see something and they interpret that to mean that the Holy Spirit is speaking directly to them. But now notice this. If the Holy Spirit speaks directly to them, why then does not the Holy Spirit speak directly to everyone else? The Bible says with God there's no respecter of persons. And so when God is not a respecter of persons, and what he does, he gives us the Word of God. And see, yet men today, they take the Bible, the Holy Word of God, they just simply reject it. Oh, I'm waiting on a feeling. Now, preacher, when I get that feeling, I'm waiting on the Holy Spirit to tell me what to do. I'm waiting to be moved by the Holy Spirit. And so they look for something else. They underestimate the Holy Word of God. Not only that, but men look for miracles. How many times do we hear from, oh man, that is a miracle. Men are looking for miracles to take place. Well, a miracle is simply an event that is not natural, that takes a natural situation and it makes it an unnatural situation. For an example, you and I go out to the cemetery. They're dead there, my friend. They have been embalmed. They are in the ground. And for someone to go out to the cemetery and to raise someone from the dead, certainly that's going to be an unnatural situation. That'd be a miracle. But miracles have ceased. In 1 Corinthians chapter number 13, the Bible says, when I was a child, I thought I was a child, but when I became a man, I put away childish things. In other words, things change.
He pointed out, he said, now, these tongues cease, miracles are going to cease. Those nine gifts that are spoken of in 1 Corinthians chapter number 12, all of them are gone. Miracles are not going to be performed. We have today the inspired, holy Word of God. Now, there are three areas that I want you to look at with me today as you and I study the power of God's Word. We're going to look at it in creation. We're going to look at it in termination, and I'll explain what I mean by that in a few minutes. And we're going to look at it in terms of salvation. And so when you and I look at the concept of the power of the Word of God, and then we begin to look at it in terms of the creation, then what you and I can understand is it was the Word of God that made a difference when it came to the power of God's Word in creation. For an example, in the book of 2 Peter chapter number 3 and verse number 5, the Bible says, "For this they willingly are ignorant." Now, I'd like to take time sometime to spend with you on that willfully they're ignorant. But the Bible says that by the word of God the heavens were of old, and the earth standing out of the water and in the water. Now, here's what I want you to see. And that is that by the word of God. 2 Peter 3 verse 5. That by the word of God, the world of old stood in the midst of the water. You remember in Genesis chapter number 1, the Bible says that in the beginning God created the heaven and the earth. The earth was without form and void, and darkness was on the face of the deep. And God said, "Let there be light." We're going to look at that also in a minute. But notice this. In Hebrews chapter number 1 and verse number 3, you remember the Bible and talking about and giving us the description of faith. You remember what the Bible says, that faith is the substance of things hoped for, the evidence of things not seen, for by it the elders obtained a good report through faith. Now listen to this. Through faith we understand that the worlds were framed. Now watch this. That the worlds were framed by the Word of God. And the things which are seen were not made of the things which do appear. So now, what do we have here? That the world was created by the Word of God. In Genesis chapter number 1, 9 times. Now, it will start out. Now, there's one statement that will say, "Let there be." But 9 times in Genesis chapter number 1, what do you find? That God said. God said, "Let there be light." God said, "Let us do this." God said, "Let there be so and so." 9 times. Now, what did that do? The Word of God. Now, we need to understand that the Word of God, which in Genesis chapter 1, created the heaven and the earth. Now, in Hebrews chapter number 1, verses 1 and 2, the Bible says, "God, who in sundry times and divers manners spake in times past unto the fathers by the prophets, hath in these last days," now watch this again, "hath in these last days spoken unto us through his Son." But now back up. "God, who in sundry times, divers manners, spake," now underline that word spake, "spake in times past unto the fathers by the prophets, hath in these last days spoken unto us through his Son." What do we see in this? We see the emphasis is upon the Word of God, the power of the Word of God. See, folks, just have this idea. You think about having the gospel of Christ contained in a book that you and I have. There are billions, no doubt, copies of the Bible. There are many, I don't know how many households in America. You know, we've got a population of over 300 million folks, and I would not be surprised if there were not in almost every household a copy of the Bible. Do you and I realize what we have in our hands when you and I have a copy of the Bible? Now, when you and I look at this, and we see in the book of Psalm, number 33, verses 3 through 9, the Bible says, "By the word of the Lord were the heavens made, and all the host of them by the breath of his," what? "By the breath of his mouth. He gathered the waters and the sea together." And the Bible tells us, and I think as we emphasize this, and we see again, we see the word of his mouth, we see the word of the Lord. The Bible says, "Let all of the earth fear the Lord," in verse number 8. "Let all the inhabitants of the world stand in awe of him." Why? "For he spake, and it was done. He commanded, and it stood fast." So when you and I see this,
And we find in Psalm 33, verses 3 through 9, and we look at these verses. That's probably 6 through 9. But when you look at these verses, what you simply find again is the emphasis is upon the Word of God. Now, here was our first point that we were trying to make. And that is the power of the Word of God is seen in creation. Now, when you and I look at this, we also find that not only in terms of the creation, but we also find it in terms of termination. Now, somebody said, well, what do you mean by termination? Well, it's very simple. If you have a copy of your Bible, I want you to turn to the book of 2 Peter, because in 2 Peter chapter number 3, you and I will find an interesting passage. Peter is writing in 2 Peter chapter number 3, and he talks about the end of time. And he points out, he says, the day of the Lord will come as a thief in the night. And we understand in looking at this as well that with God, there's no change. Jesus Christ is the same yesterday, today, and forever. So now when you and I turn to the book of 2 Peter and we look at the power of the Word of God in termination, in 2 Peter chapter 3 and verse number 7, the Bible says, but the heavens and the earth, which are now by the same word, now watch it, are kept in store, reserved unto fire against the day of judgment and perdition of ungodly men. Termination, here's what I mean. And that is simply this, that this old earth is going to be terminated. You know, you and I, we build upon things in the earth. This old earth is going to be destroyed. And so when you and I look at this passage of Scripture, we notice the same word. Now notice that, which are now by the same word kept in store. Just as God created the heaven and the earth, just as He did so with His word, the same word keeps in store these things that are happening. Now, get your Bible out. I want you to turn, we can quote all of this, but I want to turn to the book of 2 Peter chapter number 3, and I want to look at verses 10 and 11 with you. As you and I look at 2 Peter chapter 3, verses 10 and 11, I want you to see what the Bible says. But the day of the Lord will come, the Bible says, as a thief in the night. What's going to happen? And the Bible says the heavens will pass away with a great noise. The earth and the elements that are therein, what's going to happen? They shall melt with fervent heat. The earth and also the works are going to be burned up. Seeing then that these things shall come to pass, Peter said, what manner of persons ought you to be in all holy living? Back up with me. Now, when you and I, see, we think, well, this old world, it's the one that we're going to be a part of forever. Not so, my friend. Look again at 2 Peter chapter 3 and verse number 10. Look at what the Bible says. The day of the Lord will come as a thief in the night, in the which the heavens shall pass away with a great noise. Notice this. The earth, the elements, and the earth shall melt with fervent heat. Termination. How is that done? One day, the God of heaven is going to declare, time shall be no more. So when you and I look, see, if you and I understand the power of the Word of God. Now, we've looked at the power of God's Word in creation. We've looked at the power of God's Word in termination. But I want you to look at the power of God's Word in salvation. In the book of 1 Peter, chapter number 1 and verse number 22, the Bible says, seeing you've purified your souls and obeying the truth through the Spirit unto unfeigned love of the brethren, see that you love one another with a pure heart fervently. Now, notice what he says. He says, seeing that you have purified your souls in doing what? In obeying the truth. Remember John 8:32? The Bible says, and you shall know the truth, and the truth shall make you free. And so when you and I look at this, what do we understand? There is a connection. Now watch this. Remember what we said. The power of the Word of God in creation. God said, let there be light, and there was light. By the power of the Word of God, the time will come when God will say, this world shall be no more. Now, if you and I understand that, and we see how that by the Word of God, this old earth came into existence. God said, let there be light. God said, let us make man in our image and after our likeness.
And when you and I understand that God points out very clearly through His Word that the Word of God, this old world is kept by the Word of God, but the day will come when that will be no longer. Now then, with that in our minds, you and I need to recognize the power of the Word of God in salvation. If God's Word created heaven and the earth, if God's Word at some point is going to terminate, then what you and I need to understand is, would it not be reasonable to assume that it is the Word of God that we need to understand today? Now, again, take your Bibles and go to, I've got mine. Let me back up to 1 Peter chapter number 1, and I want to look at verse number 22 and verse number 23. Look at what the Bible says in 1 Peter chapter 1, 22 and 23. Seeing that you have purified your souls and obeying the truth through the Spirit unto unfeigned love of the brethren, see that you love one another with a pure heart fervently. Notice this. Being born again, not of corruptible seed, but of incorruptible by the Word of God, which abides forever. Now, what are we doing? The Bible says we're born again. How? Oh, by direct operation of the Holy Spirit? No. We're born again. Oh, by some miracle that's performed? No. Oh, we're born again by some vision or some dream that we have? Absolutely not. We are born again. Look at what the Bible says in verse 23. Being born again, not of corruptible seed, but of incorruptible, by the Word of God, which liveth and abideth forever. My friend, that ought to tell us something, that it is the incorruptible Word of God. And so therefore, when you and I look at the Word of God and we see the necessity, I want to share with you some verses out of the Bible. For an example, in the book of Romans chapter 1 and verse number 16, what Paul said? Paul said, I'm not ashamed of the gospel of Christ. Why? It is the power of God unto salvation. What is the gospel? 1 Corinthians 15, verses 1 through 4. The Bible says, moreover, brethren, now watch this again. I declare unto you the gospel which I preach. You see that word declare? You see that word preach? He said, I declare unto you the gospel which I preached unto you. I declared it, I preached unto you that which I also received, how that Christ died for our sins according to the Scriptures, how that He was buried and raised again the third day according to the Scriptures. And so Paul said, Romans chapter 1, verse 16, he said, I'm not ashamed of the gospel of Christ. It is the power of God. What is the power, Paul? The gospel. What is the gospel? The death, the burial, and the resurrection of Jesus Christ. Now, notice this. In Romans chapter 10 and verse number 17, the Bible says, so then faith cometh by hearing, and hearing by the Word of God. Faith comes how? By direct operation of the Holy Spirit? No. Faith comes how? By vision? No. Faith comes how? By some dream that you and I may have? No. Faith comes by hearing, and hearing by the Word of God. Then, in John chapter number 20, verses 30 and 31, the Bible says, many other signs truly did Jesus in the presence of His disciples. But now notice this. But these are written. Say what? They're written. These are written that you might believe, and that believing you might have life in His name. See, these are written. They weren't given through a miracle.

0: Christians should be something, now watch this, should be preached in my name beginning at Jerusalem. What are you going to do? Going to have a miracle? No. You going to have a direct operation of the Holy Spirit? No. That repentance and remission of sin should be what? Should be preached in the name of Jesus Christ, beginning at Jerusalem. Now, we know that took place in Acts chapter number 2. And so when you and I look at this, and for an example, now let's go again. In Acts chapter number 2, you remember Peter standing up with the 11, lifted up his voice and said, on that day he preached a great gospel sermon. Jesus of Nazareth, a man approved of God among you by miracles and signs and wonders, which God did by him in the midst of you as you yourselves. He preached that great sermon. Now listen to this. Now when they heard this, power of the Word of God. Now when they heard this, they were pricked in their hearts, cried out to Peter and the rest of the apostles, men and brethren, what shall we do? Oh, Peter said, just wait for a vision. Oh, just wait for a... No, no, no. Peter, what are we going to do? Then Peter said, Peter said unto them, repent and be baptized, every one of you, in the name of Jesus Christ, for the remission of your sins, and you shall receive the gift of the Holy Ghost. And then in Acts 2, verse number 40, the Bible says, and with many other words did he testify and exhort, saying, save yourselves from this crooked or untoward generation. The power of the Word of God. You and I have looked at the power of the Word of God in creation. It was by God's Word that the heavens and the earth were created. You and I understand that this old earth stands until God says, time shall be no more. And we see the power of the Word of God when we're talking about salvation. When we go to the Holy Word of God and we understand that faith comes by hearing and hearing by the Word of God. And that it is essential that men believe what they read and study and learn from the Word of God. And then upon that faith in Jesus as the Son of God, men make a change in their life by repentance. Luke 13, verse 3, I tell you, nay, but except you repent, ye shall all likewise perish. And then upon that repentance, a man makes that precious, beautiful, wonderful confession. I believe that Jesus Christ is the Son of God. The power of the Word of God in salvation, in hearing, in believing, in repenting, in confessing, and then in being baptized into Christ for the remission of your sins. Then Peter said to them, repent and be baptized, every one of you in the name of Jesus Christ, for the remission of your sins, and you shall receive the gift of the Holy Ghost. My friend, listen, it is this book, inspired of God. Holy men of God spake as they were moved by the Holy Spirit. You may think you can have a vision or a dream, but it is through the power of the Word of God that men are saved. We thank you very much for watching the Fountain of Life television program today. We encourage you to watch it the next time it is on. May God bless you.
1: Hello there. This is your Daily Lift from the Gospel Broadcasting Network. Finally, brethren, whatsoever things are true, whatsoever things are honest, whatsoever things are just, whatsoever things are pure, whatsoever things are lovely, whatsoever things are of good report, if there be any virtue, if there be any praise, think on these things. Those things which ye have both learned and received and heard and seen in me, do, and the God of peace shall be with you. The 4th of Philippians 8 and 9. We often talk about the wonderful admonition in verse 8, how it is important to think about the right things and to have those attributes in the forefront of our minds. However, the words of verse 9 often seem to be left out of the equation as Paul gives it. You see, while it is a great and important call for us to think about the right things, it does us absolutely no good if we do not act upon those things. Many people have thought about doing what was right. They have thought about teaching someone the gospel. making the right

0: decision in a tough situation or reaching out to help someone in a time of need. But unless the steps are taken to put those
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3: It's 86 degrees.
4: The story is told of two fishermen who met on vacation. And as fishermen often do, they began to tell stories about the most amazing and the most unusual things that they had ever caught in all their years of fishing. And the first fisherman started out, he started talking about this ginormous fish that he had caught. He said it was a 300-pound salmon, and he was wrestling it to the boat. And it took everything in him to get that fish on that line into his boat. And the second fisherman who he was telling this story to, he admitted to that first fisherman, "You know, I've never caught anything that big. The majority of the stuff that I've caught has been relatively small, but I did catch one time a lantern in the bottom of the sea. I hooked it and I started to reel it in and I couldn't tell what it was. But once I got it on the boat, I realized that it was a lantern." He said, "Well, that's a pretty good story. That's a pretty unusual catch." He said, "I'm not done yet. After I got it on the boat, I saw a tag on it. It said that it had been lost in the year of 1912. He said, "Man, that's pretty amazing. That's a pretty amazing story that you found a lantern that was lost 100 years ago." He said, "I'm not done yet. I pulled it onto the boat. The flame was still going in the lantern. For 100 years, that flame had burned. That lantern must have been waterproof. That's an amazing story." Finally, that first fisherman who was telling him about the 300-pound salmon, he looked at that second fisherman, he took a deep breath, and he said, "Listen, I'll knock 100 pounds off my fish if you'll blow out the light in that lantern." Here's the thing. Each and every single day, you and I face battles. But the difference is, our battles are different. Your battles are different than my battles, and my battles are different than your battles. And we even fight those battles in different ways. We fight those battles in ways that we believe will lead us to victory in those battles. But you can go all the way to the beginning of time and you will realize one thing. Victory in battle is always found in our faith in God. And there are only two visions that we can have in this life. A vision that revolves around God or a vision that revolves around the world. And if we have a vision that involves around God, then we'll be able to envision the victory through our faith in God. But if we have a vision that revolves around the world, that will be a vision of sin. And that vision will always lead to defeat in our lives. The story is told that in 1974, Walt Disney World opened for the very first time. Sadly, Walt Disney had passed away in 1966, and he wasn't there for the grand opening ceremony of this park that he had envisioned so many years before. And the story says that Mrs. Disney was sitting at the dedication ceremony next to Walter Cronkite, and Walter Cronkite leaned over to her and he said, "Wouldn't it be amazing if Walt could have been here on this day?" Miss Disney said to him, "If Walt hadn't seen what we're looking at right now, we wouldn't see where we're at, because Walt Disney World was envisioned by him. If he hadn't had that vision, then we wouldn't see it today. We wouldn't be able to go visit it. We wouldn't be able to go have fun at Walt Disney World." Vision is key to winning the battle. And this morning, what I want to do is I want to explore two separate battles that we find in Joshua chapter 6 and Joshua chapter 7. So if you have your Bibles, turn there with me. Joshua chapter 6 and Joshua chapter 7. Now, these are two separate battles that resulted in two separate results. And the difference was, In one of the battles, the children of Israel envisioned the victory through their faith and their obedience in God. But in the other battle, the children of Israel sealed their defeat through their sin and rebellion against God. Let's first talk about the battle that ended in victory, the battle of Jericho in Joshua chapter 6. Now, the truth of the matter is, this is a very monumental battle in the Bible. I would imagine that the majority of you have heard this story hundreds and hundreds of times before. But you know, the Bible only covers this battle in a matter of mere verses. Now, if this was in this day and age, you would have NBC, CBS, ABC, Fox News, and all of their most notable and famous anchors, and they would be on the site of this battle. And they would be giving it round-the-clock coverage. But the Bible covers it in just a matter of verses. But you know, the most intriguing and interesting part about this battle isn't how it was fought. The most intriguing and interesting part about this battle is who fought it. Now, we know that the children of Israel are fighting this battle. And we know at this particular time that Joshua is the leader of these people. Now, Joshua was a great leader. But not only was he a great leader, he was a great and excellent military leader as well, who led them to many victories in battle. But you'll notice here in Joshua chapter 6 that the victory in this battle, the credit is not given to the children of Israel. The credit is not given to Joshua, this great military leader. The credit is given to God. In fact, I want you to notice with me Joshua chapter 6 and verse 2. Joshua chapter 6 and verse 2, and the Lord says, "See, I have given Jericho into your hand and its king and the mighty men of valor." Now, the Lord doesn't say, "I will give you Jericho into your hand." He says, "I have given you Jericho into your hand." The battle already belonged to the Lord. What's that song we sometimes sing? The battle belongs to the Lord. Every battle that we are facing in this life, it belongs to God. And if we are going to have victory in that battle, we must envision our victory through our faith and our obedience to our God. Now, God doesn't say, "I will give the battle to you." He says, "I've already given it to you." It was already in his possession. Now, we got to set up a little bit of background here. We know the setting. We know that Joshua sends two spies into the land of Jericho to spy the land of Jericho out to see what's going on there. And once these two spies enter into the land of Jericho, the king of Jericho finds out that they're there. And what does he do? Well, he sends a couple of henchmen out to go find these spies, and he wants to kill them. And they're lodging with a woman by the name of Rahab. Maybe you know her as Rahab the harlot. She is keeping them in this house, and she hears that these men are coming after these two spies. And what does she do? Well, she takes these two spies. She puts them on top of the roof. She misleads those who are coming after these spies. And she does all of this for one thing in exchange. And do you remember what that was? "I want you to spare my family, and I want you to spare me when you do, in fact, take this land." Rahab knew that the victory already was in God's hand. She knew that they were going to take this land. She knew that they were a great and powerful military. Rahab ends up falling in love with one of those spies. They have a child. And Rahab, who was once a harlot, who delved into harlotry, she took advantage of that second chance that she's given, and she finds herself in the genealogy of Jesus Christ. She's the grandmother of Jesus many, many times removed. That's an amazing story. Now, we know that these two spies, they go into the land of Jericho, but really all they had to do was place their faith and their trust in God, because it's God that's going to give them the victory. Now, in Joshua chapter 6 and in verses 3 through 4, God gives them the battle plan. He says, "You will march around the city, all you men of war. You shall go all around the city once. This you shall do for 6 days. And seven priests shall bear seven trumpets of ram's horns before the ark. But notice the difference. On the seventh day, you shall march around the city seven times, and the priests shall blow the trumpets. Now notice there that you have some symbolism when it comes to number seven. Remember, the number seven is the perfect number. If you remember there, Moses goes up on the seventh day to receive the law from God. If you remember, Jesus goes up onto the mount to be transfigured. Seven is the perfect number. Now he says, 6 days, this is what I want you to do. I want you to march around this city one time a day, blowing those horns. And then on the seventh day, I want you to march around this city seven times, and when the horns are blown, the walls, these big, giant, massive, tall walls that are built from very strong materials, they're going to come crumbling down, and you're going to go into the city, and you're going to take it, and victory is going to be yours. Now, notice here, God doesn't command them to make military preparations. This isn't a battle strategy that you're going to find in the best battle strategies of all time. This isn't going to be in the West Point handbook. In fact, it seems very unusual that the Lord would tell them to do such a thing. Now, think about it. Here are these people, and they're marching around the walls of this city. They're marching around this city one time for 6 days. Can you imagine the people in the city of Jericho watching these people march around their city thinking, what in the world do they think they're doing? What is this? What they're marching around this city. What do they think? That's going to beat us? They think that's how they're going to have victory against us? This is unusual. But you know, it also demonstrates to us the power of God and how God can work that power in any way that he desires in order to give victory to his people. Only in God exists the victory over the battles that we have in this life. And you know, that's a New Testament lesson. That's something that the church can learn today. 1 Corinthians 15 and verses 57. If you remember 1 Corinthians 15, that's the resurrection chapter of the Bible. It's talking about how as New Testament Christians, when we're in Christ, we're going to have victory over death. We're going to be resurrected in the same manner that Christ was resurrected. We're going to get a new body. We're going to live in eternity. And Paul says there, but thanks be to God who gives us, we don't give ourselves the victory. It's not by our own power and ability. Thanks be to God who gives us the victory. And it's not through our own fruition. It's not through our works. It's not through what we do. Our Lord Jesus Christ. It doesn't matter what you're going through in this life. It doesn't matter what state our world is in at this particular time. We've already been given the victory through Christ Jesus over any battle that we're going to face in this world as New Testament Christians. And that's comforting because we know that victory exists in Christ. And our power to overcome these battles that we have in our life only exists in God. Now, think about the battle that you're facing right now. What's your biggest concern? What are you going through right now? What's your greatest burden? If you envision the victory through your faith and obedience to God, that is the only way that you're going to have a victory over that battle. But you know, sometimes we have this sin of self-sufficiency, right? I can take care of my sin. I don't need anybody else. I don't need anyone else to worry about me. I don't need anybody else to help me. I can do this on my own. We have a tendency to check out the self-help books at a library instead of turning to God the Father for help. When we have struggling and difficult times in our marriage, we turn to God. When we have struggling and difficult times as parents, we turn to God. When we have struggling and difficult times personally, We turn to our God, because the victory is only found in our God. You know, the Battle of Jericho teaches us this. The real source of power for us is not ourselves. It's God. Don't you see? I mean, God is testing the faith and the obedience of his people. Think about it. Joshua is an experienced military leader. He has warriors that are experienced military people. They know how to fight. They fought many, many times before. And Joshua comes to his people and he says, okay, this is what God wants us to do. We're going to walk around this city one time for 6 days. And on the seventh day, we're going to walk around this city seven times. We're going to blow a horn. And once we blow this horn, the walls are going to come down and we're going to have the victory. Can you imagine the look on his military leader's face thinking, what in the world are we going to do? Well, say it again. What are you talking about? We can't win against this city like this. We can't defeat and win this battle by doing something like this. It's not going to work. But it did work. Because God is the only one who can give us victory over our sin. Joshua 6 and verses 17 and 19, the Bible says, now the city shall be doomed by the Lord to destruction, it and all who are in it. Only Rahab the harlot shall live, she and all who are with her in the house, because she hid the messengers that we sent, and you by all means abstain from the accursed things, lest you become accursed when you take of the accursed things and make the camp of Israel a curse and trouble it. Now, here's the pretty interesting part. Here we see this deal that Rahab makes with these people. She says, listen, I'll do all of this with you and for you, but I want my family and myself spared. Well, she gets what she wanted. She gets a second chance. But then God gives them very, very specific instructions. You will not partake of any of these accursed things that are in this city. Now, that's important. And you can go to the law of Moses and you'll realize that God received the first fruits of everything. God got first out of everything. And God is telling them, when you go to this city, you're not going to take anything. And why aren't they going to take anything? Because it doesn't belong to them. It belongs to God. How often do we give the first fruits of credit to God in our life when we have victory over battle? How often do we give the first fruits of credit to our God when we experience his great blessings that he has showered upon our head? He says, you're going to go in this city. You're not going to partake of anything. They belong to me. All the silver and all the gold and all the vessels of bronze and iron, they are consecrated to the Lord, and they shall come into the treasury of the Lord. Now, that was his commands. That's what he wanted. But as you're going to see, it's not what they did. Let's go to the second battle here in Joshua chapter 7, the battle of Ai. Now, after this decisive victory over Jericho, after they have defeated Jericho, after they've taken the city, after they've been obedient to God, they've had faith in God, they've seen these walls come down, they've had victory in this city, they probably think, well, you know, little old Ai, they're nothing to worry about. We don't even have to take our full army. You know, we'll just take some few men who are good fighters and we'll go into this city and we'll take it without any problems at all. But there's one big problem that's standing in their way. And notice Joshua chapter 7 and the verses 7 through 9. Joshua chapter 7 verses 7 through 9. And Joshua said, alas, Lord God, why have you brought this people over the Jordan at all to deliver us into the hand of the Amorites to destroy us? Oh, that we had been content and dwelt on the other side of the Jordan. Oh, Lord, what shall I say when Israel turns its back before its enemy. Joshua essentially says here, in essence, Lord, what are these people, what are they going to say about you? What are they going to say about your people? Lord, this isn't going to look good on your resume. But you know, the writer of Joshua is making this very, very clear. This defeat was not at the hands of poor military strategy. This defeat was at the hands of pride, arrogance, and disobedience. This defeat was at the hands of their sin. And in this battle, God shows us the seriousness of sin. He shows us not only the seriousness of sin, he also shows us that there are consequences that go to our sin, and those consequences just don't affect us personally. Those consequences affect people as a whole. And we got to realize that, because really God debunks two separate myths, if you will, that we often hold about our sin. And the first myth is this. You know what? No one is ever going to know about my sin. Nobody's ever going to know about my sin. And there's never going to be any consequences to that sin. Well, notice verse 1 here of Joshua chapter 7. But the children of Israel committed a trespass regarding the accursed things, for Achan, the son of Carmi, the son of Zabdi, the son of Zerai of the tribe of Judah, took the accursed things. And so the anger of the Lord burned against the children of Israel. Here's one of the falsities that we sometimes have about our sin in this life. Well, you know, if I sin, I'm not going to have any consequences to that sin. And if I sin and I do experience consequences of that sin, it's just going to affect me. It's not going to affect all people. It's not going to affect others. It's just going to affect me. That's wrong. It was the sin of Achan that caused defeat for the whole congregation of Israel. It was his sin. What he did, God gave him instructions. He went against those instructions, and it caused defeat for God's people. I want you to imagine that somebody walks through those doors right there, and they come in, and they say, "This congregation is accused of the sin of thievery." Now, What would you think about that? Well, you probably take some offense to it. We haven't committed thievery. What if one member of our congregation had taken something at a store and stole it? And he comes in and he says, you're accused of thievery. Now, if I'm not mistaken here, it was the sin of Achan that caused this defeat. The children as a whole didn't sin. Not everybody sinned. Just one sinned, or a couple people sinned. Not everybody. But the consequences of that sin went to everyone. Are you living a life contrary to the life that you demonstrate in worship service out in the world? Are you being a different person out there than you are in here? Do people see that? Are you living a life of darkness out there, and you come in here and you want to live a life of light? Sin has consequences, not just to you personally. It affects your family. Children are hurt. Marriages are broken. Sin has consequences, not only to your friends, but those close to you. Sin has consequences to your brethren. When we have a member of the Lord's church who may act different out there than they do in here, that hurts us. That hurts our work in the community. We're not able to reach people because they've seen how that one person acts, and then they think that the whole congregation acts that way. So why would I want to deal with a group of hypocrites? Heard that one before? Our sin has consequences, but that's not just personal consequences. That's consequences as a whole. Joshua 7 and verse 11 says, Israel has sinned. They've also transgressed my covenant, which I commanded them. For they have even taken some of the what? Accursed things, and have both stolen and deceived, and they've also put it among their own stuff. What did God not want them to do? Do not partake of these accursed things. What did they do? They partook of these accursed things. They took that which had been consecrated for the Lord. They took it for themselves. And in doing so, they sinned against God. And because they sinned against God, it led to their defeat. If I'm not mistaken, it was Jesus who said in Matthew chapter 18 and verse 6, "But whoever causes one of these little ones of mine who believe to sin, it would be better for him if a millstone were hung around his neck and he were drowned in the depths of the sea." Our sin does not just affect us. Our sin affects others. If we're out living a life of darkness and worldliness and sin, and we cause another person, another brother or another sister in Christ to sin, it would be better for us to have a millstone hung around our neck and be drowned in the depths of the sea. That's some pretty serious consequences. Sin of Achan not only affected Achan, it affected his family, it affected the whole congregation of Israel as a whole. And here's the second myth that we sometimes have about our sin. You know what? No one is ever going to know. It's the same thing that's gone on since the beginning of creation. Literally, the first two people who were created, Adam and Eve, if you remembered, when they partook of that fruit on that tree, what did they do? After they sinned, they went and they hid from God. And why did they hide from God? Because they knew they had sinned. We think that we can hide our sin. We think that nobody is ever going to know. But Ecclesiastes 12 and verses 13 and 14 tell us the conclusion of the matter is this: fear God, keep his commandments. This is man's all. Because why? Because God is going to bring every work into judgment, including every secret thing, whether good or whether evil. Achan found this out the hard way. I guess he thought, you know what? No one's ever going to know, because Joshua chapter 7 and verse 14 says, "In the morning, therefore, you shall be brought according to your tribes, and it shall be that the tribe which the Lord takes shall come according to families, and the family which the Lord takes shall come by households, and the household which the Lord takes shall come by man." Go on down to verse 15. "Then it shall be that he who is taken with the accursed thing shall be burned with fire, he and all that he has, because he has transgressed against the covenant of the Lord, because he has done a disgraceful thing in Israel." So Joshua, he arose early in the morning, brought Israel by their tribes, and the tribe of Judah was taken. He brought the clan of Judah, and he took the family of the Zerahites, and he brought the family of the Zerahites man by man, and Zabdi was taken, and then he brought his household man by man, and Achan, the son of Carmi, the son of Zabdi, the son of Zerai of the tribe of Judah, was taken. Not only was he taken, his whole family was brought in, because his sin not only affected him, his sin affected everyone who was around him. And we try to do this. We've been trying to do it since the beginning of time. David tried to cover his tracks, his sin with Bathsheba. He tried to cover it up. He thought no one would ever know. God knew. God knew exactly what David had done. Ananias and Sapphira thought, well, you know what? We'll sell this piece of land. We'll take some of the proceeds to the apostles. We'll lay it at their feet. But then we'll tell them, you know what? That's all of them, but we'll keep a little bit back for ourselves. What do the apostles say? Peter specifically. "Why have you sinned against the Holy Spirit?" God knew. God knew that that was not the full proceeds of what they had sold, and were giving it back to God. Achan transgressed against the Lord. Maybe he thought, you know what? If I put that piece of gold right there in my pocket, nobody's going to know about that. If I put that little piece of silver in my pocket, I know it's consecrated for the Lord, but you know, nobody's going to know about that. Nobody's going to know that I took it. The only one's going to know is me, and I just won't tell anybody. But you know, that little piece of gold and that little piece of silver, they turn into bigger sins in our life. And those sins have consequences. And if we don't weigh the consequences of our choices, it won't just affect us. It'll affect our brethren. It'll affect our families. It'll affect our children as well. You know, we can find a million reasons as to why we sin. We can find a million reasons why our sin isn't that big of a deal. The Battle of Ai shows us that our sin is a transgression against God, and that that sin has consequences. You know, there in Joshua chapter 8, the very first verse, after all of this, the Bible says, "Now the Lord said to Joshua, do not be afraid, nor be dismayed. Take all the people of war with you and arise and go up to Ai." Now pay attention. "See, I have given into your hand the king of Ai, his people, his city, and his land." After Achan had paid for the sin that he had committed against God, God gave them the victory. Sin has consequences, and I think two things are very evident here in both of these battles. In the Battle of Jericho, we learn that the importance of relying on the power of God, because that power cannot be found in us. Our power extends from God. And if we're ever going to envision the victory in our lives, we must look to God in faith and obedience and trust in His vision and render obedience to His will. But in the Battle of Ai, we learn something different. We learn what happens if we fail to do that. Our vision fails when we place more emphasis on ourselves than we do on others. And we don't realize that the consequences of our sin not only affect us, it will affect others as well. The Battle of Jericho is a recipe given by God that leads to victory. Trust in God. Have faith in God. Be obedient to God. And that will always lead to victory. But the Battle of Ai gives us a recipe for disaster. Sin against God. Try to hide that sin from God, and the consequences of that sin will hurt us, not only in this life, but in eternity as well. Can I ask you a question? Which recipe are you putting into practice in your life this morning? Are you placing your full faith and trust and obedience with God, or are you taking your sin and trying to hide it, transgressing against the Lord, and not repenting of that sin, and do not see the need for repentance of that sin? Are you delving in a recipe for victory or a recipe for defeat?
1: It's 11:33.
5: Hello, my name is Griffin Collins, and I have an exciting announcement. We will begin releasing a weekly devotional on Facebook titled Matters That Matter. In these weekly devotionals, we will discuss topics that are important and specific to the Lord's church today. What does the Bible say about trusting others? Am I required to be faithful as a Christian? I pray that you will follow along with us as we explore matters that matter today.
1: It's 91 degrees.

Once in a forest, a big bear broke into a cabin of some hunters who were away at the time. They had left a fire in the pot-bellied stove, and the bear saw that red-hot stove, thought it was an enemy, and put a bear hug on it. Naturally, he was severely burned, but Mr. Bear thought the enemy was trying to fight back, so he squeezed harder and was burned even more. What a predicament to be in. But you know, some people are like that. They hug immorality and worldliness to their own hurt and refuse to let go. In Acts 16, we find a man prepared to do himself the ultimate harm. He was about to commit suicide, and he was without Jesus. Listen to what the two Christians near him shouted. Do thyself no harm, for we are all here. Maybe you've come to the place where you're ready to quit hugging the hot stove of sin and start living a life of faithfulness to your God. I'm Jim Dearman with a brief message of truth for the

Hello, this is Bob Pritchard with a Gospel Minute. Coach Paul Bear Bryant carried a poem by W. Hartzell Wilson in his wallet until the day he died. It helped him use his time wisely. I've started carrying the poem with me as well. This is the poem. This is the beginning of a new day. God has given me this day to use as I will. I can waste it or use it for good. What I do today is very important because I am exchanging a day of my life for it. When tomorrow comes, this day will be gone forever. Leaving something in its place, I have traded for it. I want it to be a gain, not a loss, good, not evil, success, not failure, in order that I shall not forget the price I paid. Paul reminds us of the importance of using today. We then, as workers together with him, beseech you also that you receive not the grace of God in vain. For he saith, I have heard thee in a time accepted, and in the day of salvation have I succored thee. Behold, now is the accepted time. Behold, now is the day of salvation. 2 Corinthians 6, verses 1 through 2. How will you use today? This is Bob Pritchard. Stay tuned to GBN. We've got something good for you today.

0: A friend recently said to me, "You don't know whom to trust anymore." He was not only referring to the economic woes on Wall Street among some of our major financial institutions, but to the small businesses and financial establishments on the local scene as well. Among the things which have contributed to these woes are the unethical practices of some. False advertising is used to promote a product. Inaccurate weights and measures are used in selling goods. Businesses cut corners in order to compete for customers. Some seem to be intent on fleecing the public for their personal gain. Such conduct makes everyone suspicious of the other. The health of our entire economic community, as well as our personal relationships, is built upon high ethical standards. When you take your car to a repairman, you want to have confidence in the mechanic and know that he will do the work you have requested. You don't want to be told about work that in reality doesn't need to be done. In like manner, employers have a right to expect an honest day's work for an honest day's pay. Who would want to be operated on by a surgeon who cheated his way through medical school? Neither do we want officers who cheated their way through a military academy to command our fighting men. I'm convinced that business ethics should be taught in our colleges and universities throughout the country. Future business leaders need to be taught a value system that increases profits by producing a quality product and by building greater customer satisfaction and confidence. Primarily, however, the establishment of a good value system begins in the home. Children learn their values from their parents.
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2: Hello, everyone, and welcome again to another Short Stop with a Short Stop. Today, we're going to talk about a little bit about forgiving ourselves from some of the mistakes that we may have made in the past.

0: Babe Ruth here. You know how many times he struck out? Babe Ruth became the career leader in strikeouts in 1928 when he overtook Jimmy Sheckard for the all-time lead. Ruth's record-breaking strikeout was his 850th, and he extended that record to 1,330 by the time that he retired in 1935. And Ruth held that record until a guy by the name of Mickey Mantle overtook him in 1964. And Mantle lost that record again to Willie Stargell in 1978. And Stargell lost the record again to a guy by the name of Reggie Jackson in 1982. And Jackson still holds the record, and with 2,597 strikeouts. But each and every single one of them that I just mentioned to you is in the Hall of Fame. And it was for, I think, one reason. It was because they were not afraid to strike out. They went up there to take their cuts and try to hit the ball as hard as they could to help their team to win and get base hits, doubles, triples. But all of them hit a lot of home runs, and that's the reason that they're in the Hall of Fame. But the reason that they got those home runs is because they were not afraid to strike out. But we make mistakes. In Romans chapter 3 and verse 23, it says, "All have sinned and fallen short of the glory of God." Every human being that has ever been born since the beginning of time has sinned in one way or another. And we're going to make mistakes. But the thing about it is, when we make a mistake, we've got to learn from it and try to become better. And if you are a Christian, to be the best Christian that you can possibly be. If you're not a Christian, it's to become one and then have that opportunity to have the blood of Christ forgive you of your sins. Matthew chapter 18, verse 22, Jesus was asked a question. If somebody has sinned against us, should we forgive them seven times? And Jesus said, no, we should forgive them 70 times seven. And literally what he was meaning is that we should forgive them every single time. But there was a man that I know. I was serving communion here one day, and I noticed that this man didn't take communion. And later on, after the service was over, I asked him why. He says, "I'm not worthy. I just cannot forgive myself, and I don't think God will forgive me." But let us remember exactly why God sent his only begotten Son, and that was the reason was that so that we could have our sins forgiven, so that he could shed his blood and give his life up, that we could have an opportunity of being in heaven. And if we look at Acts chapter 8, we have a man by the name of Simon. He was a magician. Some people call him Simon the Sorcerer. And he was baptized, and he had his sins washed away. But yet he saw the apostles laying hands on people, and he wanted to be able to do that. And he told the apostles that, and they told him that he didn't have any part in that. But the reason he wanted it was he was wanting to try to make money with it. Chapter 8, verse 24, he said, "Please pray for me and make sure that God will forgive me." And that's one of the ways as Christians that they can have their sins forgiven. But in Hebrews chapter 10 and verse 26, for those that are Christians, "For if we sin willfully after we have received the knowledge of the truth, there remaineth no more sacrifice for sins." And that's talking about Christians. Those that have received the knowledge of the truth. If we go on sinning willfully, our sins aren't going to be forgiven. It comes to a point to where we have to say, "Okay, God, I'm repenting. I'm going to stop those type of sins, and I'm going to get back on the straight and narrow path and do what you want me to do." And if we look at David, King David, in 2 Samuel chapter 11, he committed adultery with Bathsheba. But even after he did that, he had her husband Uriah killed. And those are tremendous sins. There isn't no big sin or little sin. They're all sins. But yet God said David's heart was after God. And, you know, if we think that God can forgive David for that, then he's going to forgive you and me for anything that we have ever done if we genuinely repent and ask for forgiveness. In 1 John chapter 1 and verse 9, it says, if we confess our sins, he is faithful and righteous to forgive us of our sins and to cleanse us from all unrighteousness. Man, that's an awesome thought right there, that we can be forgiven. Don't never think that you cannot be forgiven. If you're not a Christian, you have to obey that gospel plan of salvation. And the final act of that is baptism, where God tells us that our sins are washed away in Acts 22:16. Or in Acts 2 verse 38, it says, we have remission of sins after we're baptized. You can be forgiven. We're all going to make errors. We're all going to strike out. But don't be afraid to pick the bat back up and swing. Thank you again for being with a shortstop with a shortstop.
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1: It's 91 degrees. 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
1: I'm Tyler Gilreath, and this is God's Athlete. Today we conclude our study on what if Jesus dropped in? What does that have to do with skateboarding? Well, we'll find out here in just a second.

I'm so glad you joined us today. I'm Tyler Guillory, and this is God's Athlete. We've been discussing in two previous shows the question, what if Jesus Christ were to drop in on you and to drop in on me? And we related that to skateboarding, how that a skateboarder is on top of a half pipe, a big tall ramp, and he drops in so he can go back and forth and back and forth and do wonderful and great tricks. We know that Jesus Christ will return one day for His second coming, and then the judgment will occur soon after. If Jesus were to drop in today, what would our judgment be? Well, I want to look at one more city that Jesus spent much time in, and I want to show you how that this city treated Jesus in a very, very positive light and accepted Jesus for His teachings and accepted Him for who He was. And that is the city of Bethany. Bethany is located about 2 miles east of Jerusalem on the southern slopes of the Mount of Olives. This was the beloved home of Martha, Mary, and Lazarus. And in Matthew chapter 26, verses 6 through 13, there was a woman there located in the city of Bethany who thought it would be very great and wonderful to anoint the head of Jesus with the precious ointment of an alabaster box. That shows that that woman appreciated Jesus for who He was, for what He was, and for what He taught. And then I want to read a passage with you. I hope you have your Bible. Please follow along. The passage is John 11, 18 through 45. I want to notice most of those scriptures, not all of them, but I do want to begin here in verse number 18. It says, "Now Bethany was near unto Jerusalem, about 2 miles off. And many of the Jews came to Martha and to Mary to comfort them concerning their brother." Now, verse 30. "Now, Jesus was not yet come into this town, but was in the place where Martha met Him. The Jews then, which were with her in the house, and comforted her, when they saw Mary, that she rose up hastily and went out and followed her, saying, She goeth unto the grave to weep." Why did she weep? Well, Lazarus. Lazarus was now dead. But now we see that when Mary was come where Jesus was and saw Him, she fell down at His feet, saying unto Him, "Lord, if Thou hadst been here, my brother had not died." Well, that simply shows the human nature of Mary there. She was very saddened about losing Lazarus, and she knew that Jesus had the power and had all the power to keep him alive. And she says, "Lord, if You were here, Lazarus probably would not have died." Well, Jesus saw her weeping, and the Jews also weeping, which came with her, and groaned in the spirit, and was troubled, verse number 33, and said, "Where have You laid Him?" They said unto Him, "Lord, come and see." And the shortest verse in all of Holy Writ is right here: Jesus wept. Then said the Jews, "Behold, how, oh how, He loved Him." We see that they went to this site where He was, and they took away the stone from the place where the dead was laid. And Jesus lifted up His eyes and said, "Father, I thank Thee that Thou hast heard Me. And I knew that Thou hast heard Me always, but because of the people which stand by, I say it, that they may believe that Thou hast sent Me." And when He had thus spoken, He cried with a loud voice, "Lazarus, come forth." And he that was dead came forth, bound hand and foot with grave cloths, and his face was bound about with a napkin. Jesus saith unto him, "Loose him and let him go." And here is the part I want you to take home with you today. It is this: "Then many of the Jews which came to Mary and had seen these things which Jesus did believed on Him." When Jesus came to town in Bethany, they believed. They appreciated Jesus for what He was, for who He was, and for what His teachings were. If Jesus Christ were to drop in, not on a skateboard, but if He were to drop in from heaven today and the judgment was going to occur, how would Jesus find you? Would He find you like that city of Capernaum that rejected His teachings? Would He find you like that city of Jerusalem who did not appreciate Jesus and had preconceived notions regarding Jesus? Or would He find you like that city of Bethany who appreciated Jesus for who He was? It's something to consider, and I hope you'll join us next time on God's Athlete as we make more spiritual applications from physical games. In the meantime, run the race that is set before all of us.

0: Today on Simply Scripture, we're going to be looking at one of the richest passages in all of the New Testament, here in Colossians chapter 1. Go ahead, grab your Bible, stay tuned, and we'll get into Colossians chapter 1 in just a moment. Welcome back to Simply Scripture. I have with me today Josh McCrary. Josh, glad to have you.
1: Hey, thanks. Glad to be here.
0: And Cameron Freeman. Cameron, welcome.
2: Thanks. Glad to be as well.
0: Appreciate you guys here. And are we in for a treat today?
2: I believe so.
0: One of the richest passages in all the New Testament. We were talking before the camera started rolling about this text, and it's been enriching for each and every one of us to spend time studying this in preparation for today's program. And we just hope and pray that the study that we've done, in some ways, you all get at least a portion of the beauty and richness that we found in this text. We left off at verse 13. Covered through verse 12 last time. Verse 13, He has delivered us from the power of darkness and conveyed us into the kingdom of the Son of His love. Cameron, what do you think about this passage?
2: You know, it's interesting when you consider the combination of verses 12 and 13, seeing the things that God has done, or as the text says, hath done. He hath made us to be meet. To be partakers of the inheritance of the saints in light. He has qualified us for that particular occasion. He hath delivered us, and He hath translated us. And so, you know, you just see the wonderful thing that God did in terms of redemption, having done those things through the death and burial and resurrection of His Son, Jesus Christ. Mm-hmm. But what I like about verse 13, He hath delivered us from the power of darkness. The fact that we were in darkness, we were in sin, we were in the world, in denominationalism, just in being deceived. But Paul says that He had delivered us from that. And not only did He deliver us, but He transferred, or He moved us, or He translated us into something better. The kingdom of His Son, the Son of His dear love, Jesus Christ. And so we're thankful and we're blessed as a result of what God has done through His Son, Jesus Christ, in translating us into the kingdom, the church.
0: So. Mm-hmm. As we talk about that power of darkness, Josh, thinking about that, you know, we're in an evangelistic setting, which is really what we're talking about here in these verses, somebody coming to Christ, delivered us from the power of darkness. In an evangelistic setting, is that something that we maybe need to dwell on with people?
1: Oh, yeah, sure. You know, the world is a wicked place, and I think if people are honest, even if they're outside of Christ, they will admit that the world is an evil place. And I think that all people usually are looking for some kind of success or deliverance, if you will. And it's interesting to me that it's found in the kingdom of God. So we need to go and teach and preach the kingdom. And there's something significant to me here in this passage, that the kingdom is in existence today. Right. It was in existence in the first century. It's not something that we're waiting to come at the thousand-year reign. But I like this, too. It says that God had delivered them and translated into it. You know, many people think they're going to join a church. You know, we've all heard that phrase, but in Acts chapter 2 and verse 47, it says the Lord added them to the church. So the deliverance comes when somebody obeys the gospel and God places them into the kingdom. So to me, that's just a helpful hint there to know that the kingdom is in existence, and that to be delivered, I have to be a part of it today.
0: Absolutely. And it probably makes sense for us to kind of nail that point home, because there's so much misunderstanding about the kingdom. Popular view in the world and in the denominational world is that the kingdom is something yet in the future, that Jesus is going to come back to this earth. There's going to be a big battle of some sort at Armageddon. And then after that, there'll be a thousand-year literal reign of Jesus on David's throne. Cameron, how would you, verse 13, how does that refute that?
2: Well, a couple of things. I think a divine commentary on 1:13, Paul, giving his defense in Acts 26, he talks about how he met the Lord Jesus Christ on the road to Damascus. In Acts 26, And this conversation with Jesus, Jesus began to tell Paul the reason why he had called him. And he says, delivering, we just talked about that deliverance, delivering thee from the people and from the Gentiles unto whom now I send thee to open their eyes, Acts 26:18, to open their eyes and to turn them from darkness to light and from the power of Satan unto God, that they may receive forgiveness of sin and inheritance among them which are sanctified by faith that is in me. And that occurs through the gospel. And so Paul, having been given the charge to preach the gospel, Jesus is in essence telling him, the gospel that you're going to preach is going to be the saving message that's going to turn people or convert people from darkness unto light. And that light is in the kingdom. I think it's interesting that when you consider a lot of the preaching that is done in the book of Acts, those men, Peter, Saul, Paul, they preached the kingdom as an entity that was already in existence. For example, in Acts chapter 8 and verse number 12, concerning Philip, when he went down to Samaria, Acts 8:5 says, when they believed Philip, preaching the things concerning the kingdom of God and the name of Jesus Christ, they were baptized, both men and women. So Philip believed and he preached something that was in existence. And even Jesus understood and Jesus knew that, you know, the church and the kingdom were things that he created and instituted, but they also were in existence at the time that the church was in existence. Because you consider the fact Paul is writing to the church here, and he's telling these saints, these faithful brethren in Christ, that they are in the kingdom.
0: Mm-hmm. And when you look at Jesus preaching and John the Baptist preaching, the kingdom of heaven, and the phrase we see in scripture is at hand.
1: That's right.
0: That, you know, there was a saying when I was in school, that's not Johnny Carson English. You know, for those of who are younger, you know, Johnny Carson was a very popular night show host on The Tonight Show years ago. But that wasn't language that we use in everyday common English.
1: Mm-hmm.
0: What, you know, something's at hand. It's almost here. It's about to come. The kingdom's about to come. And a few passages that Jesus said, Mark 9:1, there are some standing here who will not taste death till they see the kingdom of God present with power.
2: Right.
0: And that's one of the keys there. Luke 24:49, just before he went into heaven, I send the promise of my Father upon you, but tarry in the city of Jerusalem until you are endued with power. On high. And then Acts 1:8, well, you shall receive power when the Holy Spirit has come upon you. And then we see there later in the chapter, power comes on, you know, the miraculous power of the Holy Spirit.
1: Mm-hmm.
0: And then we see that famous sermon, Acts chapter 2, the day of Pentecost, This is the kingdom. And Revelation 1:9, another place, John says, hey, I am a brother and companion in the tribulation and in the kingdom. So everything before Acts 2 is looking forward to the kingdom. Everything after Acts 2, it's here.
2: Even Paul in Acts 28, you know, when he finally arrives in Rome, you know, Acts 28, verse 23 and verse 31, Paul was preaching the kingdom and he was preaching the gospel. And so Paul believed unequivocally that the kingdom was in existence at that time. And so we're talking about an establishment, the church, the kingdom that has been here for nearly 2,000 years. The church of Christ, the kingdom of God and the kingdom of Christ is here and we're part of it, we're members of it. So, you
0: know. Yeah, absolutely.
1: I'm sort of reminded of a guy who came to a preacher and he said, preacher, you know, I need some advice. And then when the preacher got done telling him his advice, the man said, the problem with your advice, preacher, is that it interferes with my plans. Well, the true thing is that these doctrines that are being taught in Colossians are being interfered.
0: Mm-hmm.
1: You know, the Gnostics believe that salvation came through knowledge. And, you know, there's different levels of this that lead to salvation. But he tells them, if you want to be delivered from the powers of darkness, it doesn't just come through things that we know. It comes through being in the kingdom of God. And I like verse 14, too. It says, in whom? In the kingdom, we have redemption through his blood, even the forgiveness of sin. So it's not just about having a superior knowledge, although knowledge is key to the Bible. It's about being in Christ, being covered by his blood.
0: So. Absolutely. And that idea of redemption, Cameron, you want to expound on that redemption idea there in verse 14?
2: In verse 14, I think it's interesting that, you know, one of the things you see in the Old Testament was that you saw blood and atonement in the Old Testament, especially in the books of Leviticus. But then in the New Testament, you see blood and redemption, because Paul says the same thing in Ephesians 1:7, you know, in whom we have redemption through his blood, even the forgiveness of sin. Then when you look at 1 Peter, Peter talks about redemption in the blood of Christ, 1 Peter 1:18, where Peter talks about the fact that, you know, you were not redeemed with corruptible things, as silver and gold from your vain conversation received by tradition from your fathers, but with the precious blood of Christ, as of a lamb without blemish or without spot. So you see that association between redemption and the blood of Christ. Without the blood of Christ, there is no heavenly redemption for mankind's soul. And man needs to be redeemed back to God. You know, and many times I think about redemption. I know when I was growing up, my grandmother used to collect cans, used to collect aluminum cans. Have you ever noticed on the back of a lot of, some people call it pop cans, depending on where you're at, soda cans. if you look on the back, it has, if you save this can or you recycle, you can redeem that can for 2 or 3 cents. And so it's the idea of being used, being redeemed for a particular special purpose. And so God has redeemed us for a purpose, and he redeemed us by the blood of his son, Jesus Christ. So.
0: Mm. Yeah. That idea of redeeming, to buy back,
2: right,
0: to get something there, and to think that it's the blood of God Almighty in the flesh, that's a real high price, isn't it, Josh?
1: Yes, sir, very high price. In fact, I think about, you know, Acts 20 and verse 28, right, when it says that he purchased the church with his blood, and like 1 Corinthians 6, I believe it's verse 19 and 20, specifically verse 20, he said, you are bought with a price. Therefore, glorify God in your body and in your spirit, which are God's. So, yes, it is a high price. In fact, it's the best that could have been paid. You know, that's God right. Went as far as he could go. He didn't just say, well, you know, I'll do this great thing, but he went to the extreme to let people know how much he loved them.
2: And, you know, you contrast the blood of Christ and redemption, by the time you get to the book of Hebrews, there's a contrast between his blood and the blood of those animals on the old covenant. You know, the blood of bulls, calves, and goats, and all those animals could not make the covenant if they're too perfect. But it was through the blood of Christ, like you said, and his humanity, which allowed for mankind to be redeemed back to God. So,
0: yeah.
2: So.
0: And one thing that you said there, Josh, that really struck a chord. What higher price could possibly be paid by Almighty God? What else could we come up with? I mean, he put himself at risk by coming to this earth, by subjecting himself to the human condition, by enduring that horrible sacrifice. And why? To buy us back.
1: Yeah.
0: That's just amazingly rich material.
2: And the fact that only his blood and only his sacrifice could appease the wrath of God. You know, you think about that. It's like only he could do it. Mm-hmm. You couldn't do it. I couldn't do it. Josh couldn't do it. You know, we cannot redeem ourselves. The richest person in the world could not redeem himself. I guess the most morally upright person that we would consider as the best person in the world, they could not redeem themselves. It was only through the sacrifice and the blood of Jesus Christ to accomplish human redemption. So.
0: Yeah. So, Josh, as we think about this verse 14, how does that affect our attitude towards sin?
1: We should definitely go all the way against sin all the time. God is definitely always against sin. And if he paid such a high price for us, you know, we should definitely show God that we have an attitude that is totally against any kind of sin. All of us, of course, are going to fall short, but our general thought should be, I don't want to sin at all, ever, you know, just because of the high price that was paid. If we don't have that attitude, it seems more like that we would sort of be throwing the sacrifice back in the face of God, if you will. So. I think that's one of the key points here in this chapter is the importance of Christ reigning over people's lives because he deserves a proper place You know, like in verse 18, it says that in all things he will have the preeminence. So I feel definitely that he should be all things in my life personally. And the Bible teaches that he should be all things in everybody's life. So, we should avoid sin.
0: And as we think of this Colossians 1, elevating Christ so high, and he cares so much about my redemption and my sin, like you said, if I don't take that seriously, I'm neglecting the most important thing in God's eyes, and therefore should be the most important thing for everybody.
1: Yeah.
0: Fantastic. Any thoughts before we pass on?
2: Well, the idea of is a fact, you know, most people never consider, you don't have to sin. It's a choice. It's something that's committed. It's not anything you're born with. In 1 John chapter 2, verse 1, John says, my little children, these things write I unto you that ye sin not. You know, it's like you have a choice in the matter. You don't have to sin. You know, when you're confronted with temptation, as the Bible repeatedly says, you can walk away from it. You can run away from it, but you don't have to sin. So many times people, they end up, throwing in the towel before the game starts because they think, you know, you just have to sin. You have to succumb to temptation, but you don't have to. When you think about what Jesus endured, how he suffered, and I know probably over this past weekend with so many movies and trilogies because of the Resurrection Sunday showing what he went through, that visual, man, that should motivate you to say, you know what, I can do better. You know, I don't have to make the same mistakes. I don't have to fall into those same pitfalls of sin, realizing what he has done for me. And so if the death of Christ does not motivate people to change their decision making and their thinking, I don't think anything else will.
1: Yeah. You know, God's grace is a motivator.
2: Right.
1: Think about Romans 6, verse 1. He says, shall we continue in sin that grace may abound? God forbid. Titus chapter 2, he said, the grace of God hath appeared unto all men, teaching us that denying ungodliness and worldly lust, we should live soberly, righteously, and godly. So the Bible teaches that the grace of God is a motivator,
2: right,
1: not to sin. And the world sort of teaches the opposite many times in the religious world. Oh, we're born sinners, you know, we just can't help it. Well, everybody's going to fall short on occasions. Now, I agree with that. The Bible teaches that. But like the Bible teaches, the grace of God motivates us not to sin. So,
0: And I think, you know, touching on the points that you guys made, what helps to motivate us, you know, temptation, it wouldn't be temptation if there wasn't something appealing about it.
1: Yeah.
0: But when I stay focused on what it cost to redeem me from my sins, what it cost God, and that is front of my mind, then that thing that seems to entice me loses a whole lot of its luster.
1: It's true.
0: If we focus on this thought, and that I think is one of the key thoughts that helps us long term in our Christian walk.
2: And not to mention the weight of sin on the conscience. You know, man, you can sin and the weight of it, even years later, you know, you think about, I can't believe I did that. You know, what was I thinking? Man, I was so foolish. Wow, I can't believe I said that or I did that. And some people even say, you know, that wasn't even me. And so the weight of sin on the conscience of mankind, if it's, you know, not repented of, is that, man, it's terrible. And that's why it's important, you know, to consider the blood of Christ and how that his blood can remove that guilt and that weight of off human conscience, realizing you can be forgiven. And the fact that he says even the forgiveness of sin, you know, it's a wonderful thing to know that you are forgiven, to know that the debt has been paid. And so that occurs through the blood of Jesus Christ. So,
0: yeah. Oh, this redemption passage, we could talk for hours on this.
2: Yes.
0: Very, very rich material indeed. We get to verse 15. He is the image of the invisible God, the firstborn over all creation. He's the image of the invisible God. Josh, you want to flesh that out for us a little bit there, buddy?
1: Well, I want to focus on that word image just for a minute. You know, we see different things in the world today, like the symbol for Pepsi Cola, and immediately we know what that is. You know, we see maybe a symbol for Volkswagen, we immediately know by that symbol what that represents. And that's the idea here. This word image is the word icon. It's like an icon, if you will. And it's the literal representation of God. So I guess you could say the stamped image, if you will. You could say, what does God look like? And then look at Jesus, like in Philip said to Jesus, show us the Father. And Jesus was sort of perplexed by what he asked. And he said, how long have I been with you, Philip? And you ask me to show you the Father. If you've seen me, you've seen the Father. So yeah, he literally is the image of God. I remember in Hebrews chapter 1, he is called the express image of his person. So I think that's a different word there in the original, but it's the same idea.

0: that blind the minds of them which believe not, lest the light of the glorious gospel of Jesus Christ, who is the image of God, should shine unto them. So once again, Jesus is the express image of God. His power, his person, his nature, his character. When you saw Jesus, those people who saw him, they saw the Father. And so God was actually going to send us his likeness, his image, in his son, Jesus Christ. So that's why he didn't want anybody to try to make or try to come up with some idea of what they thought God may have looked like, because God was going to send us someone who was in his image. So.
1: It's interesting that we don't have any physical description of Jesus, what he looked like. No. I know a lot of people have in their mind, you know, this fellow with a beard and long flowing brown hair is kind of the typical image mm-hmm. that people have. But the image we see from Scripture is not physical. It's attributes. It's attitudes. It's behaviors. You know, that image that we have there is different. God's not a other than when Jesus was in the flesh, is not a physical being. So you know, this word image is not literal that way. Mm-hmm. But all the characteristics, all the pieces. That which is so much more important than what somebody looks like on the outside tells us what Jesus was like.
0: I think one gentleman said Jesus was the perfect expression of the Father. You know, it's like, you think about God. God can speak, God can hear, God can answer prayer. So you know he exists, but you can't see him. Mm-hmm. God is a spirit, you know, John 4:23-24. But then you see Jesus in the flesh. And he's the perfect expression of the Father. So.
2: I'm reminded of a little boy who was coloring, and the teacher asked him, she said, well, what are you drawing? He said, I'm drawing a picture of God. And she said, well, nobody knows what God looks like. And he said, well, they will when I get finished. when I think of Colossians 1, that's sort of what I'm thinking about. It's literally drawing out a picture of who God is. You know, how do I know what God is like? Well, he starts by talking about Jesus being the representation. He's the creator, the designer of everything. And, you know, it's hard for me to know who I am if I don't know who God is. So he begins in chapter 1 talking about Jesus being the creator, and then he moves on to deeper things in chapter 2 and especially chapter 3, getting very personal in chapter 3, talking about, you know, who we are as people. Mm-hmm. So it's hard for me to understand spiritually who I am if I don't completely understand what God looks like. And to me, that's how I see chapter 1 there.
0: Great point. Fact that, you know, the fact that God was willing to send Jesus. I think John 1:18, you know, as we see Jesus, we beheld his glory as of the only begotten of the Father, full of grace and truth. So God sending Jesus as an expression of his love and his care, his concern for us, he actually sent somebody that we could identify with. Mm-hmm. And so Jesus, once again, was the image of God fully. In him dwell all the fullness of the Godhead bodily, the perfect expression of the Father. And so I think, you know, can you imagine? I think about sometimes the people in the first century who walked and talked with Jesus, mm-hmm. what they actually were witnessing and beholding. God manifested in the flesh?
2: Yeah.
0: That's amazing.
3: It's 1:00. You're tuned to WGWD LPFM, Paintsville, Kentucky, brought to you by the Paintsville Church of Christ, 412 11th Street. Let's all walk God's way daily. WGWD.
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6: In Ephesians chapter 3, verse 12, we read this, in whom, Christ Jesus, previous verse, we have boldness and access with confidence through faith in him. If you have faith in Christ, born out of hearing the word of God and believing it, if you've been obedient to him and your faith has produced works, then you have three things, Paul says. You have boldness, you have access, and you have confidence. All three of those things, so that you might be able to pray to God, and he will hear, and he will do far above all that you can ask or think through faith in him.
5: For more from the Collierville Church of Christ, visit Collierville, COC.

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1: Welcome to the Authentic Christian Podcast. I'm Aaron, this is Scott, and this is Tucker, and today we're going to talk about what it means to be an authentic Christian. Okay, so today we're going to talk about what it means to be an authentic Christian. That's obviously the title of the show, The Authentic Christian. And so we've had, I think, six episodes leading up to talking about this, and that is, what does the word authentic mean? It means like real, yeah, right?
2: Classic, yeah, original.
1: I guess there's kind of two meanings.
3: True to form.
2: Yeah.
1: True to form, classic, original. There's sort of two meanings to that word. One of the reasons we do this show is we want it to mean the authentic Christian, as in like, we're not these fake Christians that act like we have everything perfectly together. I mean, yeah, we're trying our best to do what the Bible says, right?
2: Right.
1: And talk about real life, real stories, the things that we struggle with day to day. But we also want to talk about authentic as in, what does the Bible actually teach about Christian living, about becoming a Christian? Because
3: like
1: there's
3: original.
1: Original. Sure. That's fine. Mm-hmm. Because a lot of people in the world claim the title of Christian, but they don't actually follow what the Bible says. And that's sort of like, don't misjudge Christianity by someone that misrepresented it.
2: Yeah, that's a good quote.
1: Yeah, I mean, in any, I just made it up, so.
2: Oh, that's pretty good.
1: I've probably read something like that before, but.
3: Aaron Gallagher.
1: Yeah, no, we're not putting that, like, we're not the people who are going to quote ourselves on Twitter.
3: Yeah.
1: So anyway, you've also got this idea of, what does the Bible say about it? What about a lifestyle? You know, when you judge any religion, you shouldn't judge the religion by the people. You should judge it by the book.
3: Yeah.
1: Because I could look at somebody and say, well, you know, well, that person is, you know, a nice person. Well, what if their religion teaches the opposite of that? You judge a person by the book, not their person, because they could not be following the book. So what we want to talk about today is, what is Christianity? What is an authentic Christian? And really, it's someone that follows the teachings of Jesus Christ. So mm-hmm. If you were going to look at following the teachings of Jesus Christ, where would you start in the Bible?
3: I would probably start off in maybe Matthew.
1: Yeah.
3: Reading through the gospel, reading through the things that he taught to the apostles that were following him there at that time,
1: mm-hmm.
3: and trying to learn how to apply some of those basic principles.
1: Yeah, I mean, if you're trying to follow Christianity, which is following the teachings of Jesus, there is something that we probably should also make clear, and that is that Jesus Christ lived his life under the law of Moses. Okay, some people say, well, you should be Jewish because Jesus was Jewish. Well, yeah, but the Bible teaches that Jesus fulfilled the law of Moses and took it out of the way. I'll go to Matthew chapter 5. This is a passage that I've had many people before read to me, but they stop. They don't read the whole verse. So I've been talking about how Christ fulfilled the law of Moses and took it out of the way. And that's why we as Christians don't live under the law of Moses. Jesus said, Matthew 5:17, "Do not think that I came to destroy the law or prophets." Now that word destroy means trample upon, to dishonor it. He's saying, look, I didn't come to dishonor the law or the prophets. I did not come to destroy them. And they'll stop there. They'll mm-hmm. say, see, he didn't destroy the law of Moses. No, keep reading. "But to fulfill it. For assuredly, I say to you, till heaven and earth pass away, one jot or tittle will by no means pass from the law till all is fulfilled." That's what Colossians 2:14 talks about. I mean, it talks about Jesus nailed the law of Moses to the cross, fulfilled the handwriting of ordinances, which is against us, and took it out of the way. And so even though Jesus taught things that were going to be implemented in Christianity, the covenant of Christianity, that doesn't mean we should be Jewish people, right?
3: Right.
1: I mean, can you think of anywhere in the New Testament, in the book of Romans, that talks about how we, one example of how we know that Christians are not under the law of Moses?
3: Oh, Romans chapter 7, right? You want to turn over there real quick?
1: Yeah, go to Romans 7.
3: I think it's Romans chapter 7.
1: And this is going to answer a question too. Yes, Romans 7, 4 through 7.
3: Yeah.
1: This is going to answer a question. When you look at what a Christian in the first century, when did they worship? The law of Moses, they worshiped on the Sabbath, Saturday. Some people will say, like, well, Sunday's the Christian Sabbath. The Bible doesn't say that. The Bible says the Sabbath was done away with. And some people say, whoa, wait a minute. Sabbath is one of the Ten Commandments. Yeah, that's true.
3: Yeah.
1: But let's look at this verse. You might be surprised to know that Christians don't follow the Ten Commandments. Now, before I let you read, someone's going to turn the channel. No, of the Ten Commandments in Exodus chapter 20, all nine of them are restated in the New Testament, except for which one?
3: Sabbath.
1: The Sabbath.
3: Right.
1: So Christians obey all of those Ten Commandments except the Sabbath.
3: Right.
1: So yeah, go ahead and make your point in Romans 4,
3: okay.
1: 7.
3: Romans 7, 4 through 7. It's a brief passage, but it's important to read it. Wherefore, my brethren, ye also are become dead to the law by the body of Christ, that you should be married to another.
1: Dead to the law, Moses, right. To be married to Christ.
3: Right. Dead to what? Dead to the law, to be married to what? Okay. Let's keep reading. Even to him who is raised from the dead, that we should bring forth fruit unto God. For when we were in the flesh, the motions of sins, which were by the law of Moses, mm-hmm. did work in our members to bring forth fruit unto death. But now we are delivered from the law, that being dead wherein we were held, that we should serve in newness of spirit and not in the oldness of the letter. Now, how do I know which law? Verse 7, what shall we say then is law sin? God forbid. Nay, I had not known sin, but by the law. For had I not known lust, except the law had said, and he's going to quote here one of the Ten Commandments, thou shalt not covet. So we know that we're dead to that law. We're dead to the mm-hmm. Ten Commandments, if you will. Like you've already stated, yeah, mm-hmm. most of those are restated in the New Testament, mm-hmm. but we're in the New Testament now. It's not that old law. We know we're talking about that one because we have here that given as an example of that. That law that we're dead to.
1: Yeah, Romans 7, 4, you're dead to the law. What law? The law of Moses. Why? Right. So you can be married to Christ. Well, what law of Moses? Well, then he goes in verse 7, you're dead to the law of Moses, verse 4, verse 7, for that law said thou shalt not covet. Now, you want to look in the Old Testament, you know where you're going to find thou shalt not covet? The Ten Commandments.
3: Yep.
1: Exodus 20. So the law of Moses was nailed to the cross, Colossians 2, Ephesians 2, many other passages, but all of those are restated except for keeping the Sabbath.
3: Right. That's the only one that's not brought in, if you want to say it that way.
1: Yeah, exactly. Yeah. It's not the one that's brought in. That's a perfect way to explain it. So Jesus fulfilled the law of Moses. Mm-hmm. So now, as far as Christian living, you know, one thing, man, I remember years ago, there was this like really catchy video. It's like shot really well. It was this guy up on a stage in an empty high school auditorium. And he basically was like spoken word about how Christianity is not a religion. It's Jesus. And I thought, this guy doesn't know James 1, 26 and 27 is in the New Testament. Right. What does James 1, 26 and 27 say? Yeah, take a second to flip over there. Because there's this idea, and it sounds good, and I think I know what they're getting at. They're saying basically it's not this like going through the motions, but it's mm-hmm. a relationship with Jesus, which is true. You have to have a relationship to be known by him. But read James 1, 26 and 27.
2: In James 1, 26, if anyone thinks he is religious and does not bridle his tongue, but deceives his heart, this person's religion is worthless. Religion is that is pure and undefiled before God the Father is this, to visit orphans and widows in their affliction and to keep oneself unstained from the world.
1: So he says, if a man thinks he's religious but doesn't bridle his tongue, his religion is worthless. Mm-hmm. In verse 27, what kind of religion?
2: Pure and undefiled.
1: Pure and undefiled.
3: Yeah. That's right.
1: And that's talking about what? Christianity. We're
3: talking about Christianity. You know,
1: Christianity is a religion.
2: Yeah. I think we're afraid to say that, but we're also saying like it is also a relationship with God. It's not just a checklist.
1: No.
2: Yeah. But you're obeying. Okay, yeah, you're obeying commandments, but you're living for God, and you know.
3: Right. There is a law of Christ. Right. Galatians 6:2. Yeah. Bear ye one another's burdens, and so fulfill the law of Christ. So.
1: Romans 3:27, the law of faith.
3: Like law's not a dirty word.
1: No, it's not.
3: It's a good thing. I mean, there is a certain law that we have to live under, and that law requires us to love one another, to love the Lord our God with all of our heart, mind, and soul, to love what the second one is like unto it, love our neighbor.
1: Absolutely.
3: I mean, so when you say law, you're not talking about something cold and dead and just foreign to Christianity. No, you're still talking about good things.
1: Well, and the thing I think our world, sometimes we... You know, it sounds good, but people don't check it against scripture. Mm-hmm. I mean, you have this idea, like if you say you have to obey God's commands, that's how you show you love him. The first thing they say is legalism or Pharisee, right? And I'm always like, do you realize what Jesus condemned the Pharisees for? Mm-hmm. He didn't condemn the Pharisees for this was God's law. They were doing their best to keep it. He condemned the Pharisees for making up their own man-made laws and saying, you have to follow our man-made law. And you have to reject God's law, right? They didn't realize they were doing that.
2: Yeah, something going around in Christian culture that I've seen for the last, like, I don't know, 5 to 10 years is, as long as I put Jesus's name on it, then it's right. So as long as I say, well, I'm doing that because of Jesus or for Jesus, even if, it doesn't match scripture, just saying, oh, well, I got grace, so I can do what I want. It does go back to if I want to be authentic, I got to look at there and see how they lived and loved and obeyed the scriptures and then compare that to my life.
1: Yeah. That's 100% right.
3: Yeah, I mean, just that argument alone. It's like, well, I have grace, so that means I can just kind of do what I want. Or anything goes, really. I mean, that's just ridiculous. Look, read Revelation 2 and 3. Mm-hmm. Read what God said to the seven churches of Asia. Mm-hmm. They had grace. They had mercy. They were definitely not able to just do whatever they wanted. Matter of fact, what there's several of them, God using a certain strong language said those that follow her. I think it was talking about Thyatira.
1: Yeah.
3: Those that follow after her.
1: Jezebel.
3: Yeah, Jezebel.
1: Yep.
3: I'll kill her and her children, which is not like literal physical children, but those who followed her doctrine followed her into error.
1: Jesus even said in there, you hate the doctrine of the Nicolaitans, which I also hate.
3: Yeah.
1: It's like, yeah, Jesus hates some things. And the reason is because it'll basically cause people to be lost.
3: Exactly.
1: If you want to know what, if you want to know what Jesus was talking about, at least one example, right? When he talked about how they would bind their traditions as the commands of God, right? Matthew 15 and Mark 7, I think it is. Mm-hmm. Here's one example, right? In between takes, I was in the restroom washing my hands and I noticed I had a gray hair in my beard, right? There are more and more of them. All right. This is the kind of law the Pharisees were making.
3: Ooh, yeah.
1: Okay, you've heard this one?
3: Yeah.
1: So the Pharisees said on the Sabbath that a woman could not look in the mirror. Here's why, right? Now, that's not in the law of Moses, but here's why. If a woman looked in the mirror, she might see a gray hair, and she might be tempted to pluck it. And if she plucked it, that was actually a form of reaping. And the law of Moses said that you can't do work and you can't reap your fields on the Sabbath.
3: Yeah.
1: So that is what, that's the kind of hypocrisy that Jesus was condemning with the Pharisees. Jesus never said, I can't believe you guys are trying to follow the law with a love for God. So that when someone says legalism, that's not what the Bible's talking about.
2: Yeah, no.
1: Jesus said, if you love me, keep your what?
2: Commandments.
1: If loving Jesus and keeping his commands makes me a legalist, well, guilty as charged.
3: Yeah.
1: But
3: yeah,
1: that's not what the Bible.
2: It would literally go against scripture if you're arguing that.
1: But you know, the devil has always done a really good job of disguising terms. You know, if the devil wants you not to obey God's command, what does he need to do? He just says, oh man, I need to make that. Oh, that's unfashionable. You're a legalist, Scott. If you want me to obey God's commands, like, that's how I show I love Jesus.
3: Yeah. We keep talking about relationship. Well, one of those things is being known by God, right? Knowing God and then God knowing you. What does he say in Matthew 7, 21 through 23?
1: Let's read that one.
3: Yeah, you got to
1: read
3: it.
1: You want to read it? I can flip over there.
3: Okay. It says, not everyone that saith unto me, Lord, Lord, shall enter into the kingdom of heaven, but he that doeth the will of my Father which is in heaven. Many will say to me in that day, Lord, Lord, have we not prophesied in thy name, and in thy name cast out devils, and in thy name done many wonderful works? And then I, this is Jesus speaking, will profess unto them, I never knew you. Depart from me, ye that work iniquity. Iniquity. What iniquity? They didn't do the will of his Father which is in heaven. So doing God's will is part of him knowing you. So following a law, I mean, there's a law that we have to follow. And part of that is how God knows us, because we are following after his example. We're following Jesus' example. We want to be his brothers, his sisters. We got to be a part of the family of God. We got to act like we're part of the family of God, which means doing what God would have us to do.
1: That's a terrifying passage, isn't it?
3: Yeah. It really is in a lot of ways, right?
1: I mean, you imagine, because those people, they're not people who are atheists. Well,
3: no,
1: at that time they won't be, but they're not people who are claiming to be agnostics while their time was on earth. They're claiming when I was on earth, I was religious. I did many mighty works for you. And he says, I never knew you. Depart from me.
2: It does make you take a back seat and go, okay, am I just wearing the name or am I like wearing it and living it out?
1: Yeah. I mean, basically many people think they're doing things for God, but God says, if it doesn't match up to scripture, I mean, I kind of put that with 2 Corinthians 5 and that's verse 10. Because you said we have to be known by God, right? So it's God doesn't know us, but I want to be known by God. 2 Corinthians 5:10, for we must all appear before the judgment seat of Christ, right? Sort of similar to Matthew 7:21, that each one may receive the things done in the body according to what he has done, whether good or bad. There's a teaching, Calvinism, which is that basically God elects you before the foundation of the world, not according to any sort of anything you've done.
2: Yeah.
1: This says whether good or bad, what he has done, what I do on earth is going to determine where I spend my eternity, right? Verse 11, then, knowing therefore the terror of the Lord, we persuade men, but we are what? Well known to God. If we do the will of the Lord, which is what Matthew 7:20, they weren't doing, they were doing their own will. We have to do the will of the Lord for him to be known by him.
3: Yeah.
1: I mean, that's what it comes down to. Are we going to do God's will or our own will?
2: One of the best pieces of advice I got was, You can do this too, whether you're listening or you're watching. Get a sheet of paper out, and on one side, put like everything that you do by following God's word and everything, and then kind of just match it up to looking at the Christians and how they lived and acted and obeyed the gospel, and like just match that. And, you know, there are things that I was doing that I never realized that, you know, the Christians in the New Testament, some people say New Testament Christian, and it seems kind of a weird phrase because nobody really says that except for a select few. But, you know, you just look back at the New Testament Christians, the ones that were living for Jesus back then, and you just match it with your life, and you go, okay, I need to do that or change some ways.
1: Well, it's like, if you go back and look at your New Testament 2,000 years ago, if that's what they did to become a Christian, which we're going to talk about that in the next episode, why wouldn't you do the same thing?
3: Yeah.
1: I mean, I heard somebody say, as an older preacher, and it stuck with me, I can't remember who it was, but he said, if it's new, it isn't true. If it's true, it isn't new. If something's not... I think it's Johnny Ramsey, maybe. Mm-hmm. If something's not 2,000 years old, it's not true. When you have a religion that's 200 years old, it's not true. I can promise you that. Jude 3 says the faith was once delivered for all time.
3: Yeah.
1: I mean, yeah. The word, I think the word there is hapax, and it's the same word used of Jesus Christ basically being the sacrifice once for all.
3: Mm-hmm.
1: The faith's been delivered 2,000 years ago. If it's different now, or someone says, well, it's new. Well, my religion started 200 years ago. Sorry. If it's not 2,000 years old and it doesn't match up with this, then it's probably another gospel.
3: Yeah. Yeah. Yeah. It's just everything that was needed when that verse was written, that we have all things that pertain unto life and godliness. Mm-hmm. Did they have it then, or are we still waiting for part of it now? No, they had it then.
1: Yeah.
3: He said it right then at that point, they had everything that they needed. The system of faith that God expected men to follow until he returns and the end of the world is here. It was there. All the things they needed. Jude talked about it as well. Jude 3.
1: Yeah.
3: I mean, there's not anything. We're not waiting for God to tell us the next part.
1: Yeah. Yeah. If so, we were, Tucker, you were basically touching on the fact of the way that they lived back then. We're going to talk about how someone becomes a Christian according to the New Testament in the next episode. But in this one, what are some examples? I mean, like, if you were going to say, hey, does my faith match up with the people in the Bible, like the way they live? Because when we say our faith, faith is belief. It's a word in Greek, pretty much the same thing. So our belief in Jesus should influence our life. James 2 says, if you believe, that's great. James 2:19, even the demons believe. John 12:42, they believed in Jesus. They wouldn't confess him. If your faith doesn't move you to action, well, it's worthless. It's dead, right? So what would you look at? Maybe some New Testament examples, both of you guys, about people who lived their way in a way that we should try to emulate.
2: I love the book of Acts.
1: Okay.
2: It was actually growing up, someone once said, like, man, those people got to stay away from Acts because people like to jump on that too much. But it's the book of conversions. Okay. One thing, the pattern that I noticed, that my wife and I noticed, is that whenever someone like heard Jesus or preached Jesus or shared Jesus, whenever they heard about this guy named Jesus, they like responded quick. It wasn't like, well, let me just think about it. Like when you hear that good news, I think about, the eunuch, I mean, he responded very fast. I mean, he heard it and he responded to the gospel. The Philippian jailer at midnight, him and his whole family.
1: That's right.
2: You know, they heard such a good thing. They're like, I want to have a relationship with God. I want to have my sins washed away. You know, it was that great that they had to do something about it quick and hold tight to that truth.
1: Absolutely. That's great examples. What do you think? New Testament, it could be a parable. It doesn't have to be a specific person. It could be a person whose character was just like really epitomized. It could be a parable.
3: Yeah, I think about the parable of the Good Samaritan.
1: Okay.
3: I mean, you talk about Christianity, what that is.
1: Mm-hmm.
3: I mean, this is a parable giving by Christ, right?
1: Yeah.
3: And he's telling us about how we are to hold ourselves in terms of our character. Most people are familiar with the parable of the Good Samaritan. It's a long parable. I don't want to read the entire thing. But the gist of it is this. There's a man who, regardless of the social circumstances, regardless of what it might mean for him, and what it might cost for him, he's willing to take care of others. So you're talking about authentic Christianity?
1: Yeah.
3: Well, part of it is, yes, we talked about it's following the will of God. Well, that's part of following the will of God, is being able to help other people, willing to help other people. You know, 1 Corinthians 13 talks about the definition of love and what that is, and it's not any one of those characteristics, but it's really the sum of those characteristics. If you want to be an authentic Christian,
1: yeah,
3: you've got to be willing to take on all those virtues and embody them and live them out day in, day out.
1: Mm-hmm. And it's following, like you said, the parable of the Good Samaritan. It's kind of like, it's funny, it's following in that context of Luke 15:2. And the Pharisees and scribes complained about Jesus. And what did they say? this man receives sinners and eats with them.
3: Yeah.
1: So he spoke this parable, and he talks about the 100 sheep, right? He's basically trying to get them to understand, look, I came, Luke 19:10, to seek and save the lost. I'm here to help people. If we're Christians, that should be our goal too. I mean, Jesus was not afraid to go eat with the people who were, you know, not the most righteous, but his point was always, it wasn't to go indulge in the things they were doing. It was to guide them back to Christ. And that, I mean, that's really our mission, because really the Bible, we're unworthy servants too.
2: Well, if you think about Paul, like, you know, he was killing Christians and he meets Jesus, and then his whole attitude changes. Like, I mean, he killed people, and then he's actually with the people he was killing. And so he's carrying all this baggage, and now he's saying, like, I'm sorry. I'm with you guys, you know, with what we haven't really touched on a whole lot, but the church, you know, like he's now part of the church, and people in the church, you know, I think they're afraid of this guy. He's like, he's the one killing us. And yet, like, he's like, all right, now I'm with you. So with Jesus, it's like, you, no matter where you come from, you can have your sins forgiven, and then we're in this together after that.
1: And it's funny, in 1 Timothy, starting in verse 14, this is what Paul wrote to Timothy. And Paul's talking about how his conversion was a pattern, basically. He says in verse 14, let's see verse 13, I obtained mercy because I did it ignorantly. Verse 14, 1 Timothy 1, the grace of our Lord Jesus was exceedingly abundant with faith and love, which are in Christ. This is a faithful saying and worthy of all acceptance, that Christ Jesus came into the world to save sinners, of whom I am chief. And then he says this, however, for this reason, I obtained mercy, that in me first, Jesus Christ might show all long suffering, that word means patience, as a pattern to those who are going to believe on him for everlasting life. So Paul says, I was the chief of sinners, but Christ showed his patience towards people, which the Bible says he has patience towards all people. Mm-hmm. And he says, basically, I'm a pattern. The way that I did it is how the rest of you should do it.
3: Yeah.
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3: Another example of what I think exemplifies authentic Christianity, one of my favorite is Gaius from 3 John. And I know that's a very short book, and I've mentioned it before in some previous episodes in passing, but he's instructed on what to do when he's dealing with the struggle with Diotrephes there. Mm-hmm. Right? There's Diotrephes who loveth to have the preeminence among them and receiveth us not, right? This is a man who's like saying, no, we're not even going to take the apostles or the prophets or anything like that in among us in the church here.
1: Doesn't receive us.
3: Yeah.
1: If John's writing this, he won't receive an apostle.
3: That's right. And so Gaius is there. He's at that location, a member of that congregation, and he's getting praised really by John. He's saying, do as faithfully whatsoever thou doest to the brethren and to strangers, 3 John 1, verse 5. So Gaius is a man who's showing hospitality to the church. He's showing it to strangers, and he's doing it that he might be able to help the gospel, right? He's helping those who are going out to be fellow helpers to the truth, verse 8. Mm-hmm. And so you're talking about authentic Christianity, especially today, especially in the environment that we're facing right now in a lot of congregations where people's criticism is like, no, there's a lot of hypocrites in the church. You want to be an authentic Christian? Yeah. Don't just say, well, there's hypocrites there, I don't want to go.
1: Yeah.
3: Go there and be the change, right? Yeah. As they say, go there and be the example. Be the Gaius at that congregation, not the Diotrephes. Don't run away because there's struggle.
1: Yeah.
3: Stand up and fight the way the Lord would have you fight, which is by doing the truth yourself, living that out.
1: No, I mean, that's spot on. I mean, you think about that. If I heard, my older brother said this once, he's like, if there was a perfect church, we wouldn't be allowed in.
3: Yeah. As soon as you found one, it wouldn't be that anymore once you got there.
1: Yeah. I mean, and that's the thing. God is not unaware of how we are as humans. I mean, in 1 John chapter 1, verses 6 through 10, he talks about walking in the light. Let's go there. Let's go to 1 John. I was going to go to Matthew 25, but 1 John chapter 1.
2: First John.
1: Yeah, it's a great book. First John chapter 1, verses 6 through 10 is talking about walking in the light. Verse 7, if we walk in the light as he is in the light, Christ is the light, John 1, 6 through 9, right? His teachings are the light. If we walk in the light, if we live our way according to Christian principles, as he is in the light, we have fellowship with one another, and the blood of his son cleanses us from all sin. Then in verse 8, it's like God basically says, look, I understand that you're going to sin at times. Verse 8, if we say we have no sin, we deceive ourselves and the truth is not in us. If you say you don't ever sin, you're a liar. God knows that Christians are going to sin.
2: Yeah, right? We're going to mess up.
1: It should never be a habitual practice, which is what some of the next verses and into chapter 2 talk about.
3: Yeah.
1: But God's aware of that. The church, you're not going to be perfect. If you go to a church that has issues, great, saddle up and work hard and try to help other people, you know, and try to work to make that church help them reach the local community.
2: One thing I want to share is that we know that whether you're watching or listening, there's a lot of different faiths out there that are being preached, like tons of them. Like I grew up with in a small town, amazing people, but there were like, you know, different denomination down the road everywhere you went. And so we know that things can get really, really confusing. But what's so awesome is that God is not a God of confusion. And so if you look to his word, one verse I had actually pointed down whenever y'all were talking is 2 Thessalonians 2:15. So then, brothers, stand firm and hold to the traditions that you were taught by us, either by our spoken word or by our letter. So these guys had the Holy Spirit. They wrote this down as a pattern, like you said, so we can just follow it. So even though things get really, really confusing in this life, like at the end of the day, when you're in your bed at night looking up in the stars, and you know God made them, you know that if you're following this word, then you're okay.
1: Yeah.
2: And if you're doing the things it says to do.
1: When you talked about the word tradition, in the Bible, there's good tradition and bad tradition. Sometimes people hear the word tradition and they think, well, that's bad. Or, oh, that's good. There are some religious groups that teach that they make the tradition. If you look in the New Testament, you see good tradition, which came from the apostles, their spoken word, their letter, right? So we have here, this is the apostles. The word means what's been handed over, handed down. So then you also have man-made traditions.
2: Yeah.
1: When a man not inspired by God makes a tradition, it's bad. When God makes traditions, we're supposed to follow them. You know, what does it mean to be an authentic Christian? That word, Christian, is a name. First Peter basically says, glorify God in that name which you're called. Some people think the name Christian is a bad thing. Mm-hmm. Isaiah 62, there's a prophecy. It says, the Gentiles shall see your righteousness, all kings your glory. You shall be called by a new name, which the mouth of the Lord will name. Now, if you flip all the way in your New Testament to Acts chapter 11 and verse 26, it's funny that they're called disciples before this point. Do you know that God didn't give them the name Christian until Jew and Gentile were brought into the church? The church is made up of Jew and Gentile. God waits till they're both in to give them this name. And in Acts 11, 26, the word there, let me just pull it up my Bible. Acts 11, 26, the disciples were first called Christians at Antioch. That Isaiah 62 prophecy, they're going to be given a new name, was 700 years before this. They're given this new name. That word chrematizo means given by God. So God gives them the name Christian. We're supposed to glorify God in that name.
3: Right.
1: So as Christians, we're proud of that name. That name wasn't given in derision, as some people say, but God gave it to us. And it's beautiful because there's no longer Galatians 3:28, Jew or Gentile, right? I mean, in a sense, we're dealing with all kinds of stuff with race in this country. There's one race, Acts 17.
3: Yeah.
1: We are all, we just have different what amounts of pigment in our skin.
2: We all bleed the same.
1: That's right. And so we're all one race, one blood in the church.
3: All came from Adam and Eve.
1: That's right. And then Noah and his family. So there's neither Jew nor Gentile. We're all one in Christ.
3: That's right.
1: So that's why we love being Christians.
2: One thing I think I mentioned in an earlier episode was something I had heard.
1: Got about 10 seconds. So.
2: Oh, really?
1: Yeah.
2: Oh, well, you know, hey. It's been a great talk.
1: You got to come back next episode to see what Tucker says. Thanks for tuning into the Authentic Christian Podcast, and we'll see you next time.

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2: We've been thinking about words that we're familiar with or not, that we hear repeatedly during our battle with the coronavirus. Let's close on a positive note. We're hearing about Good Samaritans or togetherness in kindness. And we're seeing that this disease is bringing out the best in most of us, in that we have individuals going to bat for or individuals trying to help other individuals. We know of neighbors that are going to the store for neighbors. We know of neighbors that are finding a communion and bringing it for Sunday morning to other neighbors. Of course, our medical personnel are now being dubbed warriors because of all of their fight of this particular disease. So it reminds me of Ephesians 4:32. Be kind one to another, tenderhearted, forgiving one another. That makes every day a good day with Jesus.

Hello, my name is Griffin Collins, and I have an exciting announcement. We will begin releasing a weekly devotional on Facebook titled Matters That Matter. In these weekly devotionals, we will discuss topics that are important and specific to the Lord's Church today. What does the Bible say about trusting others? Am I required to be faithful as a Christian? I pray that you will follow along with us as we explore matters that matter today. Key.

just a thought. Must a man believe to be able to be saved? Is belief a key factor in salvation? Well, of course, if you want to give the Bible thumping answer, I guess, as some people would like to criticize us Christians as saying we're Bible thumpers, the most easy answer would be, well, the plan of salvation says here, we talked about in the program previous, believe, repent, confess, and be baptized. And then some have even thrown in to live faithfully. And of course, living faithfully is just as essential to your salvation being kept intact as being baptized. But I want to look at some Bible verses. Of course, this is a Bible program. We want to look at the verses that talk about belief. And the first one I want to talk about is John chapter 8 and verse 24. John 8 and verse 24. The Bible says here that Jesus was talking and he said, "Therefore I said to you that you will die in your sins, for if you do not believe that I am he, you will die in your sins." Christ says, if you don't believe that I am who I say I am, you will die in your sins. Preachers and those that have been baptized, the question has been asked before anyone is baptized, do you believe that Jesus Christ is the Son of God? Some preachers even throw in that he died for the remission of your sins and mine. And the answer is then responded hopefully with a, I believe that Jesus Christ is the Son of God. They ask that question specifically because Christ tells us, if you don't believe that I am who I say I am, you'll die in your sins. It makes me no more in a safer state by saying I don't believe in Christ than by saying I won't be baptized. That gets me nowhere. But if I believe in Christ, that will allow me to believe into his word, to believe the things that he said, to believe that I need to listen to the word of God, and that there are other steps involved, and we're going to talk about them in some programs upcoming. But believing in God is essential, believing that he is who he says he is. Another passage that I want to spend the remainder of our time in is Acts chapter 16. Acts chapter 16, and I just want to talk for a little bit about the fact that Paul and Silas are thrown into prison for doing the right thing. Now, sometimes we get into, as a human race in general, we get into a situation where we lose our job, we lose our car, our possessions, or whatever. As a preacher I heard recently say, we blame it on racism, on sexism, on ageism, and we say that that's the reason I lost my job. But to quote the preacher that I heard, he said, sometimes you're just incompetent. Sometimes you just don't do the things that you need to do. Here, Paul and Silas are doing the things that they need to do. They're doing the things that God requires of them, and they're thrown into prison for it. But that doesn't stop them from continuing to serve the Lord. It says in verse 25, at midnight, Paul and Silas are praying and singing hymns to God, the prisoners listening to them. Suddenly, there was a great earthquake, verse 26, so that the foundations of the prison were shaken, and immediately all the doors were opened and everyone's chains were loose. Now, if this were to happen to you, you are a criminal and the prison door that is holding you captive is opened, what would typically be the response by the rest of the prison? Well, escape, flee. The jailer wakes up and, supposing, verse 27, that everyone had fled, was getting ready to take his own life. Why? Well, his life would have been taken from him anyway, and his thought process is, at least I can take my own life. At least I can have the ability to say, they didn't get to take my life, I took my life. And he's about to fall on his sword, and Paul says the famous statement, do yourself no harm, for we are all here. Do yourself no harm, we're all here. He called for a light, and then he goes and says, what must I do to be saved? And they said, believe on the Lord Jesus Christ, you will be saved, you and your household. Now that wasn't all they told him. They didn't say, okay, you're saved. Then they spoke the word of the Lord to him and all who were in his house. And verse 33, he took them the same hour of the night and washed their stripes. Belief leads to baptism. Baptism leads to a new life in Christ. Must man be a believer to be saved? Absolutely. Just a thought.

The bricklayer lays bricks. The roofer lays shingles. The fisherman catches fish. It would be disastrous and deceitful for a bricklayer that couldn't lay bricks or a roofer that couldn't swing a hammer. When someone cannot or will not do the work, he stops being identified by his trade. The Christian must live Christ. Simple, obvious. But some call themselves Christians without living as Christ. James said, "You adulterous people, do you not know that friendship with the world is enmity with God?" James 4:4. When Christians live like the world, they are enemies of God. According to Ecclesiastes 10:1, the perfumer's oils and spices may make a wonderful perfume, but with dead flies, it stinks. Christian living is a sweet-smelling sacrifice to God, but when worldliness is added, it too stinks. Christians must realize the importance of being separated from the world. Let the bricklayer lay bricks. Let the fisherman catch fish. And let the Christian live Christ.

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0: It's 97 degrees.
2: Our parents today are dealing with a lot of problems because the world is trying to tell us how they think parents should parent when God has set the standard for how we should parent. God has said this is how it'll work, and we've talked about this in previous episodes. If I can make a universe, then I have the right to rule it.
3: Sure.
2: And God created man and woman and created the ability and opportunity for children to be blessed in those marriages that are supposed to happen and in this world. And so God then has the right to say, here's how your children ought to be disciplined. Here's how your children ought to be raised. Here's how you as parents ought to handle them. And I think it's twofold. Number one, a child can grow up and be an absolute terror, and the parents can allow that, which is a problem if the parents allow it, or the child is an absolute terror and just tries to do everything it can, or he or she can, to refuse to listen to the parents when they correct. There are problems with one big area of parenting, and it has caused a lot of questions and a lot of criticism, and that's spanking. That's the idea of disciplining our kids with a belt or with our hands or with something that a lot of mothers now might use spoons, like the wooden spoons to spank. What would you say, what would you do if someone says spanking's ineffective?
3: Well, and we need to realize there are certainly extremes when it comes to this conversation.
2: Right.
3: There are those who say, absolutely, you don't touch a child and really basically leave the child to raise themselves.
2: Right.
3: So that's one extreme on that. And then obviously there's abuse on the other end. And so we want to avoid either extreme, and God has given us a way that we can do that. And we need to remember too, we can see God as our Father, right, and understand that He too chastises His children. Why? To help them to grow. And so, and it has to do with training, which is the very root idea of the word discipline. And so, you know, we don't reward bad behavior, and we help them in their good behavior to be encouraged in that, to continue in that way. Now, so when you talk about discipline, you're talking about training. You're talking about, but when we're talking about the topic of spanking, that's a part of discipline as well. And the Bible speaks to that, and we'll talk about that in just a minute, but one of the things that from my vantage point, at least at this point in time, is I've seen spanking to be effective.
2: Right.
3: So effective, in fact, not harsh,

0: That's not what I'm talking about. When I say effective, I don't mean harsh. I mean it's effective in what it's meant to accomplish. So much so that it's used even after that on the rarest of occasions. You know, if it's used properly, if we're training properly, if we're disciplining properly, then discipline is only used in the rarest of occasions. And what I mean by that is you have to find that which is effective. Every child is different in the home, and every parent is different too. And so they have to find that place. But God has certainly given us some guidelines to help us with that. You know, there were very extreme cases where children were so far into evil practices and so forth that would mean that their parents would be first in line even to stone those children. And that's a harsh example. That's not what we're talking about here. But before he gets to that, the idea was you train them along the way. You discipline them along the way. And so, and you know, for us and our family, for our boys, and sure, they were just little angels, right? They never got into trouble.
1: I know them. I know them, so I don't think I can say that, but you know.
0: I joke.
1: Right.
0: But it was rare for us to have to spank them. Yet, I see the far extreme of that, too, is sometimes you're going through a store somewhere, and I know parents don't like to be embarrassed because their child is acting up, and they don't like to do those things publicly, but at some point in time, and we had to do that on occasion or two, where we had to pop them on the leg or pop them on the rear end, even publicly, you know, and yeah, you get looks from people who think, oh, you're being awful to your child. No, I'm trying to keep him in the way. I'm trying to keep him to learn what's right and what's expected behavior. And we see that in our society today where there is no discipline. There is chaos. They're just people that are running and doing whatever they want with no... This also leads to an idea where there's no respect for authority whatsoever. And so we teach our children that at a young age. And as they grow older, you don't have to discipline them as much. Not from a spanking point of view, obviously. That's something that's done young. You get their attention, and then it's rare on occasions to follow after that. And again, so when the children are running the house and begin to rule the parents, something is wrong. And so God helps us in giving us those guidelines, and I'll let you expound upon that.
1: Excuse me. I think one of the things that's interesting with this is the same individual in that store that would give you a look for disciplining their child would give you pretty much the same look if you wouldn't have done anything.
0: Sure.
1: You know, they would have sat there and said, you know what? They don't even have control over their children.
0: Right.
1: So how do we win?
0: Yeah.
1: It's a catch-22. How do you win? Because you can't spank your child without getting a look. You can't not spank your child without getting a look. And there is something to be said. I know there have been people who have even been in trouble with the law who have said from the stand in the courtroom, I wish I'd been spanked more as a kid.
0: Mm-hmm.
1: I grew up and didn't have respect for authority because I was never disciplined.
0: Right.
1: So there's something to be said about telling your child no. Now, my son is just now getting to a point where he knows the word no. And he understands that when I say it or when my wife says it, it means don't do that.
0: Right.
1: And the other night, I saw him, and he was crawling towards something. He's almost, he's a year old now, mm-hmm. and he was crawling toward the socket. I said, no, and he kept going. So I grabbed him and put him the other way. Well, he crawled back to it, did it. The third time I went over, and I just barely touched his leg, just enough to let him know, no, sir.
0: Yeah.
1: And he knew immediately, and I didn't hit him hard. I gave him a measured dose of discipline
0: right.
1: that was appropriate for what he had done. That was appropriate, that wouldn't have hurt him, it really just hurt his feelings.
0: Sure.
1: He looked at me and was like, but he didn't go near that socket again the rest of the
0: you
1: night.
0: You got his attention.
1: Right. He didn't go near that socket anymore.
0: Mm-hmm.
1: And even if he were to go back the next day, you have to, as a parent, and I'm learning this even though I only have a 1-year-old, you have to outwill them, right? When they want, my son will cry and he'll want to go one way, and I'll just look at him and say, life's hard, then you die. I mean, that's what Brother Liddell always told us when we were in school. And so that's just how it is. You're going to have moments where you're not going to get your way, and you've got to grow up and be okay with that.
0: Right.
1: Because I don't always get my way. You don't always get your way. And what do? We throw a hissy fit. We throw some temper tantrum because we didn't get the cereal we wanted, or we didn't get the clothing item that we picked out. It's not about us as children, and as parents, it's about having a will that outlasts their will, because they do have a good, strong will, but they'll lose if you continue to have a strong will. The Bible speaks to this mindset of discipline. Now, I want to preface what I'm going to read, because I need to say these things first. There is a belief out there that the rod of correction is the rod of verbal correction. It's this mentality of the words of my mouth are going to be what correct you.
0: Right.
1: And it's been pushed and peddled by people who are trying to say discipline has no place in the home physically. Let's look at some verses together. I want to start in Proverbs 13 and verse 24. Proverbs 13, 24, where the Proverbs writer says, he who spares his rod hates his son, but he who loves him, he disciplines him promptly. Well, does it say he who loves him beats him promptly, abuses him promptly, disciplines him? There is a distinction made in the Bible between discipline and abuse.
0: Right.
1: In Judges, there's this horrible act of abuse on a woman, and it is condemned in Scripture. It is actually one of those chapters that is uncomfortable to read because of the horrible act that's committed against this woman, against this individual.
0: Mm-hmm.
1: And yet the Bible doesn't speak of that and say, well, she got what was coming to her. Well, she deserved it because she was disobedient. No, it says that was wrong. It's a clear distinction, though, between abusing someone and disciplining someone. You made that distinction.
0: Yeah.
1: I remember reading a book, A Child Called It. I don't know if you've ever read that book or not, but it tells the account of an individual who grew up in an abusive home. And his own mother even stabbed him with a kitchen butcher knife, accidentally, mind you, but she was threatening with it, and ended up stabbing him. And you know, he had to clean his wound himself. Didn't take him to the hospital. This was his life. And he eventually got away from that situation, and he grew up and he wrote a book about it. And I remember reading that, and at the time I would think, man, my parents are so cruel and harsh and spank me. And then I read that book, and I was about 12 at the time when I read it, and I thought, my mother and father love me. They love me so much. They've never done any of this to me, even close to any of this to me. And it's the mindset of, what's the difference between discipline and abuse? The Bible here says disciplines him promptly, not abuses him.
0: Right.
1: But then a couple chapters over in Proverbs 22, I want to notice verse 15. Proverbs 22, 15, where it says, foolishness is bound up in the heart of a child, but the rod of correction will drive it far from him. You know, one of the reasons why I know that this can't be verbal, you ever tried to reason with a child? Have you ever seriously tried to sit there and, in fact, there's a man that I work with right now who has a little girl. She's 3 years old, and I eat lunch with their family pretty much every day. And she'll come up to me and she'll say, can I have that? And she'll point at my food, and I'll go, no, you have your own food. Why? Well, I have my food. Why? You know how that goes.
0: Right.
1: The child's going to continue to say, well, according to the doctrine of rod of correction is verbal correction, I'm then supposed to get into a debate with a three-year-old about why she can't have my food and try to reason with her. Now, what happens if she comes and tries to take my food? You know what her parents do? They discipline her.
0: Right.
1: They either give her a spanking or they send her to a room. They let her know, you're not going to do that. They don't sit there and go, now, we've talked about this. We don't do this. We don't say that. We don't go and do that. They discipline her because foolishness is bound up. It's like it's encapsulated inside this child, and you have to beat it out of them. And that's a horrible way to put it sometimes, but sometimes that's what it takes, is a discipline that is going to spank it out of them. That's going to put them in a situation where they know, if I do this, I'm going to get a spanking. I don't want to get a spanking, therefore I will not do this.
0: Right.
1: Now here's the other thing I knew. This was just me. When I was in school, if I had the choice between being paddled and being suspended or going to ALC, you know, an alternative learning part of the school where you're in a room by yourself, I always chose the paddle. The reasoning, I knew it was going to hurt and be over with.
0: Mm-hmm.
1: I have never been spanked or disciplined where the effects lasted so long that I felt like I had been abused.
0: Right.
1: I've never felt that way. And I never felt like what I did didn't deserve a spanking, didn't deserve punishment. I understood. I remember my mom and dad would say things to me, and I would know, I did this to myself. It's my fault.
0: Right.
1: But there's one passage that's in the next chapter of Proverbs 23:13, and it says, "Do not withhold correction from a child." Now, that right there is something that needs to be touched on, because we have a lot of parents that don't even correct their children, period.
0: Right.
1: Well, my child's just a little angel, like you mentioned. Yeah. And they truly believe that. The problem is, we both know in situations like that of people who, they are not angels.
0: Yeah.
1: They're the exact opposite. They're nice in front of mama and daddy, but then they're like demon children, it seems, when they get to be with around
0: they're
1: other
0: fallen
1: people.
0: Angel.
1: That's right, a fallen angel. Yeah. There you go. And that's this mentality. Don't withhold correction from them. Yeah. But here's what it says. If you beat him with a rod, he will not die. And then verse 14 says, oh, you shall beat him with a rod and deliver his soul from hell.
0: Mm-hmm.
1: Like you said, I'm trying to keep them in the way, the right way.
0: Right.
1: I'm not raising my children to grow up to be little heathens, to grow up to be people who are going to be disobedient, who are going to lack respect for authority.
0: Yeah.
1: I want to raise children who are going to grow up and say, I'm going to listen to him. I know when the officer is behind me, and I may have been speeding or doing something and I've broken the law, and even if I didn't realize it, I know when those lights come on, I better stop.
0: Yeah.
1: Because I know what'll happen if I don't. I know when my mom and dad would tell me something, I knew, I better listen to them or I'm in trouble. Now, here's something interesting about this verse, though. The word there, if I'm to mean then, that I'm supposed to use my words to correct my son or my daughter, am I to berate them? Am I to sit there and belittle them with my words? Because if the word there is beat him with a rod,
0: mm-hmm.
1: that does incur this mindset of, it's not just a little hit. It's something that would give an incentive to never do something again. Am I to verbally abuse my kid? Obviously not.
0: Right.
1: I can't verbally abuse him, but then you look at the word rod there, and it literally is a staff, a branch. It's something like a switch that yeah. you might remember from the time where people would say, go pick your switch.
0: Yeah.
1: This is what we're talking about. But then there's another thing here where it says, he shall not die. It literally means to have one executed. He won't be executed. He won't lose his life. Well, am I then to imagine that I can discipline my son and know that it won't kill him so long as I do it the right way? We did say there's two extremes. There's a fine line you've got to make sure you don't cross. There's the child called it, where the mother's stabbing her son and treating him in such a bad way. And there's the measured dose of discipline.
0: Mm-hmm.
1: And I find it amazing. God's form of discipline many times was death. There are several cases. You mentioned the stoning of our children. Several cases in the Bible where death was involved. And God tells his children, us, to then discipline our children by a measured dose of a spanking.
0: Right.
1: I don't beat my kid. I spank him.
0: And what we need to remember, too, in that, if I can just interject this, is that, you know, death was not the first thing.
1: Right.
0: Death was the final thing.
1: Right.
0: You know, in those instances, you know, there was disciplining is the whole process. And that's why I use the word even training earlier, because it's the same, really, that's the same idea,
1: right.
0: is to train them in the behavior that they're to have. If not, death could result and would result. If they continue on in their evil and unrighteous living and so forth, then they would be put to death. And that seems like an extreme situation, and obviously we're not living under that law.
1: Right.
0: But at the very same time, we're still to be mindful of teaching and training and disciplining. That's the whole process of our children. And sometimes it's hey no, and mm-hmm. sometimes it's a pop on the leg, and sometimes it might be a belt, you know, and so, or it might be a switch or whatever, you know, the case may be. Whatever is you know, measured, and I like that you use that word, that measured punishment, you know, that fits that situation.
1: Right.
0: And there again, each child's different. So I know maybe the sensitivity of one child maybe is different than the other. It took maybe a little bit more, a little sterner process with one child maybe than it did the other. And sometimes I, you know, but at the same time, if I did that one time, the next time I probably didn't have to do that. I'd go, hey, no. Mm-hmm. And it, their attention, they went back to, last time this got me in some bad trouble, and it even hurt.
1: Yeah.
0: It got my attention. I don't need to do this. And that's what it's meant to do, mm-hmm. you know, to train them in the way that they're supposed to be thinking and supposed to be living out their life. So.
1: Well, then you think about Amos 4 and verse 6, it says, I gave you cleanness of teeth, and you didn't take them to the dentist.
0: Right.
1: He made the famine come into the land, a lack of bread in all your places, and yet you have not returned unto me. And it gets to a point, he says all of these things, multiple verses in the book of Amos, and then he says, therefore, this is what I'm going to do. Because I will do this to you, you better prepare to meet your God, O Israel.
0: Yeah.
1: And it was not a good thing to be told, you better right. prepare to meet me because I have done everything. This is it.
0: Yeah.
1: You will go into captivity. You will be destroyed for what you've done. You right. will face punishment. The thing you talked about I want to hit on before we, well, that's probably a bad pun I want to hit on before we move on to the next part, but I want to touch on this a little bit, which is the activating the brain that says, last time I did this, my son now, I've only had to spank him a couple of times, but now when he gets in trouble, he does this, and he'll look for me.
0: Yeah.
1: And he tries to say, did Dad see me do this? Because if Dad saw me, I may be getting into trouble.
0: Right.
1: And he'll do something, and Megan will go, no, and he'll look at me, and I'll look at him and I'll go, no.
0: Yeah.
1: And he knows, just like you mentioned. Right. He sits there and he'll go, and he'll put his head on Megan to try to like be sweet to her. Yeah. And if he's hitting on her in that way, if he's, yeah. he's hitting her, no, we don't hit Mama. We're sweet to Mama.
0: Yeah.
1: He'll know that. And he'll recognize that because the last time he did it, he got a little swat on the hand for doing it. Mm-hmm. He got a little swat on the leg. He got a little swat on the bottom. And he knows, hey, if I do this, they're going to hit back.
0: Yeah.
1: I don't just get to hit her and not have any consequence for it. And that's mm-hmm. what it is. Actions have consequences.
0: Absolutely.
1: Now, kind of switching gears here, there's something else that I definitely want to touch on, and these won't take as much time as the spanking question did, I don't believe, but what would you do if someone says that their children don't need to come back to Sunday evening services or Wednesday night, or that we can't make the gospel meeting or VBS, you know, because we got homework, because we got ball practice, what would you do?
0: Yeah. Obviously, speaking to homework, you know, and I know that there have been situations, and I've seen it in school systems where there was just so much homework, it was overwhelming. And mm-hmm. I've seen kids who come home and immediately begin on homework, and 9, 10 o'clock at night, they're still working on homework. And that's a hard thing to overcome. But we're still talking about a time that's been set aside by the elders who have, you know, in that realm, have the authority to set that extra time for us for that purpose, to be drawn closer to God for our spiritual growth and for our learning. They're feeding, you know, the flock. They have that responsibility to do so. We, as members of the body, have a responsibility to them to obey them that have the rule over us. Hebrews 13 and verse 17. So they who have made that authority and set aside that time, we have a responsibility to be there Sunday night if that's been set aside for that time, as well as Wednesday night, and other functions as well would fall into that, gospel meetings and VBSs right. and anything like that. So, you know, and in those situations, I think you talk to the teachers where they are so overwhelmed. But if it's the case, the child's coming home and playing a video game for an hour over here and goofing off over here for a little while, and then, well, about 6 o'clock, I guess we need to get on that homework, right, so that you can go to bed at a decent hour or two and everything, and then you don't come to services because that, you need to adjust your schedule and think about what is most important. And God truly is. And so we put God first in all of those situations. But remember, and folks don't like to hear that today. Mm-hmm. They don't want to hear that. They don't want to hear that preached. They don't want to hear that. And they see elders as just figureheads. Mm-hmm. But, well, they're just the ones that lead. Well, what is it that they're leading? Because in those situations, they're leading individuals who are rejecting authority, and that is sinful. They are leading individuals who are prioritizing other things first, other than God.
1: Right.
0: And so I think that that needs to be talked about more. Maybe it needs to be preached on a little bit more. And in a way, though, that is fitting. It's not just a Hebrews 10, 24 and 25, or verse 25 passage, you know, not forsaking the assembly. It's a coming together to encourage one another. Verse 23 and 24 of that same passage as well. And all of that needs to be preached. And seeking first the kingdom of God, Matthew 6, 33. And so, putting our priorities in the right place, but realizing there is an authority that's over us. God ultimately, but what are you saying to Him if it's not worth your time to come? So,
1: well, the interesting thing, my dad used to tell this illustration, and I know he still does, but when I was growing up, I heard it all the time in gospel meeting settings or whatever, that when he and my mom were engaged, they were not yet living together, obviously, and so she lived in about 2 hours away from him, so she would write him letters back before texting and all that other stuff existed. They did that old-fashioned thing called writing letters, and so she would write a letter and send it to him, and he would say from the pulpit, "What do you think I did when I got to the mailbox and saw that I had a letter?" He said, "Do you think I went and took it and put it up on the shelf and imagine one of my elders stopping by and saying, 'Well, what are all these letters?' 'Oh, well, those are from my fiance. I'm going to get to them at some point. Yeah. I'll look at them sometime.'" He said, "Look, I was opening the letter at the mailbox.
0: Right.
1: I was doing everything I could to read every, and I would be rereading it on my way back up to the house. I wanted to know what my loved ones said, what they wanted me to know." When we realize that God knows best.
0: Yeah.
1: That we love Him because He first loved us in 1 John 4:19. We will be there any time that we're able. I coach flag football, and I was doing a seminar on suffering, and I couldn't be at one of the games. And I told my players, I said, "Look, I won't be here." And one of them said, "Well, when are we going to practice?" I said, "We'll practice Monday night. Why not Wednesday night?" "I'm busy. I've got to be at services," and I'd encourage all of you to do that as well. We need to know that our love for God is not measured in whether our homework is done or not.
0: Yeah.
1: And measured in whether or not we have too much going on, but we only get one life on earth. Therefore, we need to make the most of it because we get an eternal life hereafter.
0: Right.
1: Finally, I guess it would be a good thing, especially for me as a young father. What would you do if you're asked, what would you do differently as a young father?
0: I'd say slow down.
1: Right.
0: If I could give myself some advice from back then, slow down a little bit. You know, spend more time together. You know, enjoy the little things that you're doing together. You know, maybe camp more, fish more, hunt more. You know, and somebody say, you know, "Well, I'm doing that now, so I must be doing pretty good." But back then, you know, I was beginning a career and preaching, and there were a lot of things going on. And at the same time, I was taking classes. But I think the important thing is to make sure that, you know, we spend enough time as a family together. That's quality. And in so doing, things that would draw them closer to God. And so, beyond just going to, you know, all the services and things, but spending more time even in family devotions than we did. And I think those things are important. And, you know, I wish that I would have seen those things earlier. And my boys are basically grown up. You know, I've got one still in the house, but he's about to graduate. There's so much that I would still love to do with them, but they're, you know, so I'm looking back and go, you know, I missed some of that. And some of those were just things that would cause us to have time to be together.
1: Right.
0: You know, they might not have mattered to anyone else, but, you know, I think about where we are now, and I still love spending time with my boys. So we're going to talk about it as a father. I think that's, you know, I would say slow down a little bit. And see your children, spend time with them, do things so that they know who you are and that you truly love them as does God. They need to see that and know that in their life. And so I think that, you know, that's important to go back. And I think about that, and so I try to tell young people that all the time. You know,
1: right.
0: these times are important. You know, don't miss out. You know,
1: I think it's important to remember what Solomon discovered. You know, when writing Ecclesiastes, he talks about all that he tried to fill his happiness with. I don't remember reading anything about filling that time with children or filling that time with family. I find a lot of external things that he tried, alcohol and being fun and laughter and merriment and all that. But he opens the book by saying, "Vanity of vanity," says the preacher, "all is vanity." And that word vanity is like, it's vain, it's grasping for the wind. You know, take a jar outside and try to capture some wind and then open it up and look at it. You're not going to be able to do that. And that's what he understood at this time of his life when writing this, he says, look, I messed up. And he gets to the end of the book and he says, look, you remember the Creator in the days of your youth, 12 verse 1, and the difficult days, you need to do that before the difficult days come.
0: Yeah.
1: Otherwise, you're going to have the years draw near and you'll say, I have no pleasure in them.
0: Yeah.
1: I think Solomon's advice to us young fathers and those of us that have young children and those of us that are fathers in general would be, look, you have a purpose, you have a whole purpose of man, which is to fear God and keep His commandments.
0: Yeah.
1: Make sure you're doing what God expects you to do. He expects you to be a spiritual leader. He expects you to provide for that child. He expects you to correct that child. He expects you to do all of these things. Don't neglect your job. And as a young father for me, the time is short. He's growing every day.
0: Yeah.
1: And I might turn around and be like you are right now, where you're like, he's about to graduate, and then he's out of the house.
0: Right.
1: And so we talk about that. I've heard parents say, well, I can't wait. Well, but then they leave, and we do miss them.
0: Yeah.
1: I know I miss being with my mom and dad, even though I'm grown up on my own now. But I guess the advice I'd even give myself right now is, remember the job that you're supposed to do.
0: Absolutely.
1: And don't forget that you have a responsibility to love that child, to take care of that child, and to get that child to heaven.
0: Absolutely. And parenting is serious business, and God took it as serious, and we need to as well.
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0: It's 97 degrees.
2: Put on the whole armor of God that you may be able to stand against the wiles of the devil. For we do not wrestle against flesh and blood, but against principalities, against powers, against the rulers of the darkness of this age, against spiritual hosts of wickedness in the heavenly places. Therefore, take up the whole armor of God, that you may be able to withstand in the evil day, and having done all, to stand. Stand therefore, having girded your waist with truth,
3: in the word of God,
2: having put on the breastplate of righteousness, and having shod your feet with the preparation of the gospel of peace. Above all, taking the shield of faith, with which you will be able to quench all the fiery darts of the wicked one.

of the devil and Judas. In 1 Peter 5:8 and 9, we've read this passage of scripture many times this week. Be sober, be vigilant, because your adversary, the devil, as a roaring lion, walketh about seeking whom he may devour, whom resist steadfast in the faith, knowing that the same afflictions are accomplished in your brethren that are in the world. And so we are interested in resisting the devil. And we know that the devil is trying to get us to go away from God in so many ways. And today we're talking about the methods that he used to cause Judas to fall away from the faith. Now, the first thing that we think about when we think about Judas Iscariot is we think he is the apostle that betrayed Jesus. That's the first thing that we think about. It may be the only thing that we think about in regard to Judas. And one of the descriptions, as we just said in English and in Chinese, we would say, Chu Mai Yo Da. And that's someone who betrayed Christ. And that's exactly what we say when we think of Judas. John 13, verse 18. I speak not of all of you all. I know whom I have chosen. But that the scripture may be fulfilled, he that eateth bread with me hath lifted up his heel against me. This was the fulfillment of the prophecy made concerning the betrayal of the Messiah in Psalm 41 and verse 9. Yea, mine own familiar friend in whom I trusted, which did eat of my bread, hath lifted up his heel against me. In Acts chapter 1, verses 16 and 20. Peter says, men and brethren, the scripture must needs have been fulfilled, which the Holy Spirit by the mouth of David spake before concerning

Judas, which was guide to them that took Jesus. For it is written in the book of Psalms, let his habitation be desolate, and let no man dwell therein, and his bishopric or his office let another take. And it was on that occasion in Acts chapter 1 that the apostles and those that were gathered selected the new apostle, Matthias. Now, I mentioned in the book that there are a number of people in the Bible that are named Judas, and you can reference the book and see the different examples that are given there. But today we're talking about the specific Judas, not the other Judas who was an apostle, but the Judas who was from the city of Kerioth. All of the other apostles were Gentiles, because in Acts 2 and verse, they were from Galilee. They were Gentiles. Are you kidding? I don't think so. They were Jews, but they were from the province of Galilee. You know, I was preaching in a meeting a few years ago, and I said Methuselah was 959 years old when he died. And somebody came up to me after the service and said, "You sure you got that date right? You got that number right?" No, I didn't have it right. Well, the apostles were from Galilee. Acts 2 and verse 7. And they were all amazed and marveled, saying one to another, "Behold, are not all of these which speak Galileans?" The first reference that we see of Judas is found when Jesus selects his apostles. I remember one of the ways that we remembered where the apostles are listed in the New Testament. Now, this is for people that are older, not younger. The old Dr. Pepper bottles had 10, 2, and 4. Some of you will remember that. And in Matthew chapter 10, verses 2 through 4, we read of the list of the apostles that Jesus chose. And Judas is one of those listed. That means that he had been a follower of Jesus from his baptism, because when the new apostle was selected in Acts chapter 1, verses 15 through 22, the last verse says, "Beginning from the baptism of John until that same day that he was taken up from us, must one be ordained to be a witness with us of his resurrection." When Matthias was selected to replace Judas, it was made clear that the disciple had to follow Jesus from his baptism unto the resurrection. Peter also mentions the fulfillment of David's prophecy concerning Judas in Acts chapter 1 in verse 25. He says, "From which Judas by transgression fell, that he might go to his own place." And then in 1 Corinthians 11 in verse 23, Paul mentions that Jesus established the Lord's Supper in the same night in which he was betrayed. Judas is described in the New Testament in Matthew 10 and verse 4. He is called someone who betrayed Christ. He was a traitor. And Luke 6:16 records it that way. "Judas Iscariot, which also was the traitor." He was called a betrayer in Matthew 17:22, Matthew 26:16, as well as in John chapter 6, verses 64 through 71, verse 64 and verses 70 and 71. He is called a thief in John chapter 12 and verse 6. Even though the Lord knew that Judas was going to betray him, it does not mean that he forced him to do so, because God does not force people to sin. God uses evil people to bring about his will. In Isaiah chapter 10, verses 5 through 7, Isaiah records, "O Assyrian, the rod of mine anger and the staff in their hand is mine indignation. I will send him against a hypocritical nation, and against the people of my wrath will I give him a charge to take the spoil and take the prey and tread them down like the mire of the streets." Then no, verse 7. "Howbeit, he meaneth not so, neither doth his heart think so, but it is in his heart
to destroy and cut off nations, not a few. And so God used the Assyrians to punish the northern kingdom, the kingdom of Israel. And he thought, of course, he was doing it on his own. But God used that evil person to bring about his will. And in a moment, we're going to talk more about that in regard to Judas. The first point of our lesson is in John 13 and verse 27, the Bible says that Satan entered into Judas. And in what sense did he do this? John 13, 27 says, "And after the sop, Satan entered into him. Then said Jesus unto him, That thou doest, do quickly." There was no miraculous or divine influence of the devil that caused Judas to betray the Lord. Satan entered into Judas through Judas's own thoughts, not some form of demon possession. I know earlier in the week, Brother John Moore and others talked about the fact of demon possession in the first century. But this was not something that Judas was forced to do against his will. It was something that was placed in the mind of Judas through the normal means, and we'll talk about those normal means, that the devil uses to cause people to sin. The context of this question that Jesus asked Judas in John 13, 27 is found in the 13th chapter, verses 18 through 30. Jesus told the apostles that he would be betrayed. They had no idea who would do that. They thought that when Jesus told Judas what he was going to do it quickly, they thought he was telling Judas to go out and buy something, or maybe to prepare for the coming of the Passover or the assisting of the poor, since he was the one who kept the bag. And the Bible tells us, even as he kept the bag, he was a thief. Throughout history, God has used wicked people to accomplish his will. We just mentioned the Assyrians from Isaiah 10, verses 5 through 7. But God has never forced anyone to do anything against his will. This is the concept of free will. This is the concept of freedom of choice. However, because of the character of the wicked individual, God used these individuals to bring about his will. And we note some examples together. We note, first of all, Pharaoh in the Old Testament. Remember, God's providence never forces people to go against their own nature. He never violates people's free will. In Exodus chapter 9, verses 16 and 34, "And in very deed for this cause have I raised thee up, for to show in thee my power, and that my name may be declared throughout all the earth." Verse 34, "And when Pharaoh saw that the rain and the hail and the thunders were ceased, he sinned yet more and hardened his heart, he and his servants." Now I know the Bible says that there are occasions when God hardened Pharaoh's heart, but it was the events that were taking place during the period of the 10 plagues that God used to influence Pharaoh. It was Pharaoh and his servants that hardened their own hearts. God used Pharaoh to help show him and Egypt that he is the one and only true God. When we talk about idolatry in the Old Testament, and idolatry was mentioned today in the last lesson, you want to know what God thinks about idolatry? Read the Old Testament. Begin in the book of Exodus, where Israel has been influenced by the idolatry that existed in Egypt.
and see how that idolatry continues to plague them for almost 1,000 years until the time that Judah goes into Babylonian exile. And finally, when they come out of Babylonian exile, they are finally cured of the problem of idolatry. Time and time and time and time again, the prophets of God speak against the idolatry of the people of Israel. God hates idolatry. God doesn't want us to worship idols. He wants us to worship Him. And then, as it was pointed out in our last hour, in the New Testament, Paul says, covetousness is idolatry. And so if you want to know how serious covetousness is, comparing it to idolatry and looking at the Old Testament examples of what God thinks of idolatry, then we know what kind of thinking that we need to have in regard to the possessions and the blessings that God has given unto us. And Pharaoh hardened his heart towards God, and God used that to show that he was even more powerful. We use the example of King Cyrus in Isaiah 44 and verse 28. That saith of Cyrus, he is my shepherd and shall perform all my pleasure, even saying to Jerusalem, thou shalt be built, and to the temple, thy foundation shall be laid. Isaiah 45 verse 1. Thus saith the Lord to his anointed, to Cyrus, whose right hand I have holden to subdue nations before him, and I will loose the loins of kings to open before him the two leaved gates, and the gates shall not be shut. About 200 years before Cyrus was born, Isaiah prophesied that he would allow the temple to be rebuilt in Jerusalem. God used Cyrus to do that. In Isaiah 45, verses 5 and 6, the Bible says, I am the Lord, and there is none else. There is no God beside me. I girded thee that thou hast not known me, that they may know from the rising of the sun and from the west that there is none beside me. I am the Lord, and there is none else. 2 Chronicles 36, verses 22 and 23 also references God using Cyrus to bring about his will. Then in the New Testament, we know that Herod and Pilate, along with the Gentiles and the Jews, were used by God to bring about his will in regard to the crucifixion of Christ. The Bible says, for of a truth, against thy holy child Jesus, whom thou hast anointed, both Herod and Pontius Pilate, with the Gentiles and the people of Israel, were gathered together, for to do whatsoever thy hand and thy counsel determined before to be done. They were doing what God had planned. But he did not make them do that. He just used them to bring about his will. And the same is true in regard to Judas Iscariot. He fulfilled the prophecy of betrayal. We've already noted the verses in Psalm 41:9 and John 13 and verse 27. God did not force Judas to do this, but he used him to bring about his will. In God's plan, God opens the door, but he does not force us to go through for good or for bad. And so Satan entered into Judas, but not by some direct or forceful influence. In the second place, we note this question. How did Satan ultimately bring down one of the Lord's chosen apostles? The devil used the same message to influence Judas that he uses to influence all of us. 1 John 2:15 through 17. Love not the world, neither the things that are in the world. If any man love the world, the love of the Father is not in him.
For all that is in the world, the lust of the flesh and the lust of the eyes and the pride of life is not of the Father, but is of the world. And the world passeth away and the lust thereof. James 1, 13 through 16. Let no man say when he is tempted, I am tempted of God. For God cannot be tempted with evil, neither tempteth he any man. But every man is tempted when he is drawn away of his own lust and enticed. Then when lust hath conceived, it bringeth forth death. And Then when lust hath conceived, it bringeth forth sin, and sin, when it is finished, bringeth forth death. Do not err, my beloved brethren. We know that when God created mankind, when He created Adam and Eve and placed them in the Garden of Eden, He gave them the freedom to choose. Could God have forced Adam and Eve not to sin against Him? Certainly He could have. He could have kept Adam and Eve from sinning, but then He would have removed free will. God did not want to force them. He does not want to force us to obey His will. And so God created Adam and Eve. He put them in the Garden of Eden, and He provided for their needs. He also gave them a job to do. They were to tend the garden, and they could eat of the fruit of any tree in the garden, except for the fruit of the tree of the knowledge of good and evil. But as it has been discussed and described this week in the lectureship, we know that because of the sin of Adam and Eve, they partook of the forbidden fruit, and sin entered into the world. In Romans 5 and verse 12, Paul says, "Wherefore, as by one man sin entered into the world, and death by sin, and so death passed upon all men." That's where a lot of people like to stop when they're reading that. They don't want to read the last phrase, which says, "For that all have sinned." Sin entered into the world through Adam and Eve, but it is when we violate God's will that we become sinners. The devil used the same kind of temptation with Jesus in Matthew 4, verses 1 through 11. His temptation was the lust of the flesh, the lust of the eyes, and the pride of life. In each case, our Lord resisted the temptation with the phrase, "It is written." And that's a phrase that we need to remember. It is written. We need to resist the devil so that he will flee from us, James 4 and verse 7. Psalm 119, verse 11. "Thy word have I hid in my heart, that I might not sin against thee." And if we're going to resist the devil, what do we need to do? We need to take God's word and we need to place it in our minds. Because when we're going to be tempted, the devil is not going to give us the time to open our Bibles and say, "Now, where is that verse that tells me I need to resist the temptation of the devil in regard to this?" You know, you're not going to have an opportunity to do that. We've already got to have God's word in our minds so that we're then able to resist the devil, because he's going to use the same kind of temptations that he used on Adam and Eve and that he used on our Lord and Savior, Jesus Christ. Judas was drawn away of his own lust. He was a covetous thief, which tells us something of his character. Note in Matthew 26, verses 14 through 16. "Then one of the 12, called Judas Iscariot, went unto the chief priests and said unto them, What will ye give me, and I will deliver him unto you? And they covenanted with him for 30 pieces of silver. And from that time he sought opportunity to betray him." We don't know the motivation for Judas doing this. It may be that his faith had become weak, or was weak to begin with, that he no longer believed the words of Jesus. So he decided to get what he could out of the deal with the Jews. It may be that he did not think that anything bad would happen to Jesus. Certainly that he would not be killed.
And so when Jesus was arrested, he did not repent or turn back to God, but he did regret his actions. You know, godly sorrow worketh repentance. But it was not godly sorrow that took place in Judas, because the Bible says in Matthew chapter 27, verses 3 through 5, that he went out and hanged himself. And so he certainly regretted what he did, but he did not repent of that sin. So how did Satan bring down one of the 12 apostles? He brought him down just as he would bring down any of us. Through the lust of the flesh, the lust of the eyes, and the pride of life. Which brings us to the third point of our lesson this afternoon. And that is, what lessons can Christians learn from this? Number one, leaders, heroes, can and will fall. Would we deny that Judas was a leader? One of the 12 apostles? Certainly we would consider him a leader. He was one of the 12 that Jesus chose. He spent over 3 years with the Lord, listening to the lessons that he delivered, seeing with his own eyes the miracles that Jesus performed, and viewing the perfect example set by our Savior. Sitting at the feet of Jesus during the delivery of the Sermon on the Mount, seeing the miracles that Jesus performed, the rising of Lazarus from the dead, the life that Jesus lived, that perfect life that he lived on this earth. And yet, in spite of all of that, he still fell away. You've heard people say, if I could just see a miracle, then I would believe. You know, if I could just see a miracle with my own eyes, I would believe. Well, in John 20, verses 30 and 31, John says, and many other signs truly did Jesus in the presence of his disciples, which are not written in this book. But these are written, that you might believe that Jesus is the Christ, the Son of God, and that believing you might have life through his name. You want to see a miracle? Open your Bible. Read what the Bible says. Here is a record of the miracles that have been performed by God through the ages. The miracles have been given. They have been confirmed by the Holy Spirit. You want to see a miracle? Read the Bible. But just think. In the first century, in John 6, for example, when Jesus uses 5 loaves and 2 fishes to feed 5,000 men plus women and children. And the very next day, that was a miracle. The very next day, what happens? The majority of his disciples go back and no longer walk with him. They saw a miracle with their own eyes, and yet they departed from Christ. Here is one of the 12 apostles who heard the teachings of Christ, who saw the miracles that he performed, who saw the perfect example that Jesus lived. And yet, he still fell away. Just because someone is a leader or a hero does not mean they cannot fall. Paul said in 1 Corinthians 10 and verse 12, wherefore, let him that thinketh he standeth take heed lest he fall. Also in 1 Corinthians chapter 9, verses 24 through 27, know ye not that they which run in a race run all, but one receiveth the prize? So run that ye may obtain. And every man that striveth for the mastery is temperate in all things. Now they do it to obtain a corruptible crown, but we an incorruptible. I therefore so run, not as uncertainly, so fight I, not as one that beateth the air, but I keep under my body and bring it into subjection, lest that by any means, when I have preached to others, I myself should be a castaway. Did Judas preach to others? Yeah, he was one of the 12 apostles. He was sent out by Christ to preach.
And yet, he fell away from the faith. And of course, Judas was not the only leader, the only hero in the Bible who has fallen away. We could mention a number of examples, but I thought first of all of Solomon. Here's one of the greatest kings in the history of Israel, the son of David. And yet the Bible says that the wives that he married turned his heart away from God. And in Nehemiah's day, in Nehemiah 13, verses 26 and 27, when it was happening again, reference is made to Solomon. He said, "Did not Solomon, king of Israel, sin by these things? Yet among many nations there was no king like him, who was beloved of his God, and God made him king over all Israel. Nevertheless, even him did outlandish women cause to sin. Shall we then hearken unto you to do all this great evil, to transgress against our God in marrying strange wives?" So Solomon was a hero. He was certainly a hero to the Israelites, and yet he could also fall. In the New Testament, we often reference Demas. Demas was a worker in the kingdom. In Colossians 4:14, Paul mentions Luke, the beloved physician, and Demas greet you. But then in 2 Timothy 4 and verse 10, Paul says, "For Demas hath forsaken me, having loved this present world." Then we think about Ananias and Sapphira. We don't know much about Ananias and Sapphira. It is possible that they obeyed the gospel on the day of Pentecost. It's possible. You know, they're mentioned early in the history of the church, and yet we know what they did. They lied to God. They lied about possessions. And maybe they saw Barnabas and what Barnabas did in Acts 4. And they saw the praise, possibly, that Barnabas received. And they wanted to receive some of that same kind of praise. But they didn't want to give all of the money that they received. And so they kept back part of the price, even saying that they gave it all. They lied to God. They lied to the Holy Spirit. And they lost their lives as a result. In the 20th and the 21st century, we can think of brethren in modern times that have been tempted by the devil and have fallen away. We can think of brethren who have been enticed by false doctrine. And everybody, I would dare say that everybody in this room knows someone who used to be faithful, but because of false doctrine, they are no longer faithful. And we can think of individuals who were prominent in the brotherhood, who had great influence for good, and yet they were influenced by the lust of the flesh, the lust of the eyes, and the pride of life, and they fell away. And then we think about the problem of infidelity that has affected the church. Certainly it's affected the world, but it has affected the church. And we think about prominent brethren who have given up their faith. They have given up their families. They have given up their influence for the lust of the flesh. And so we recognize that leaders and heroes can and will fall. Now we need to remember this. There are good examples in the Bible, and there are bad examples in the Bible. What we're looking at today in our lesson is a bad example. And we do not want to follow the bad examples. We want to follow the good examples. Now, we also recognize that when we read the Bible, that the good examples that we have, other than Jesus Christ, are individuals who were not perfect. And I'm thankful for that.
How would you like to read a Bible that talks about Abraham, Isaac, Jacob, David, all of these individuals, and we read about them and they never did anything wrong. They never made a mistake. They never sinned. And then we go into the bathroom to shave in the morning, the men, that is, go into the bathroom and shave in the morning, and we look in the mirror, and we think about what the Bible says, and we look in the mirror, and we say, I don't have a chance. I don't have a hope. But we read about people in the Bible who sinned, but who were willing to repent of those sins. And when we read Hebrews chapter 11, and we see those heroes of faith that are listed there, those are the kind of individuals we want to follow. We want to follow their example. But examples like Judas and Cain and Esau and others that are mentioned, and King Saul, we don't want to follow those examples, because those are examples are the kind of examples that would lead us off into sin. And so whether it's modern times or Bible times, our leaders, our heroes can fall away. And as Paul said, we must be careful ourselves to make sure that we do not fall away. Well, secondly, in lessons that we can learn from this lesson, is that the Bible emphasizes the importance of obeying from the heart. Here is someone who was constantly with the Lord every day. He was exposed to the best possible teaching and example that ever existed. But apparently, Judas did not really believe it with all of his heart. The Bible emphasizes the importance of obeying God with all of our heart. Romans 6, verses 16 and 17. Know ye not that to whom ye yield yourselves servants to obey, his servants ye are to whom ye obey, whether of sin unto death or of obedience unto righteousness? Verse 17. But God be thanked that ye were the servants of sin, but ye have obeyed from the heart that form of doctrine which was delivered you. Being then made free from sin, ye became the servants of righteousness. We must obey from the heart. When Philip preached to the Ethiopian eunuch in Acts chapter 8, beginning in verse 26 all the way through verse 39, when the eunuch said, see, here is water, what doth hinder me to be baptized? What did Philip say? He said, if thou believest with all thine heart, thou mayest. And the eunuch said, I believe that Jesus Christ is the Son of God. I'm convinced that one of the reasons we have many brethren in the Lord's church fall away is because they never made this initial commitment. They did not make the commitment to believe in Christ with all of our heart. It is possible for a person to read the Bible every day, attend all the services of the church, and spend much time with the brethren. However, if we do not make the commitment that is necessary to have the right attitude and actions, then we too can fall away. And so Jesus talks about in Luke chapter 14 and in Matthew chapter 16 and in Luke chapter 9 that in order for us to be His disciple, we must deny ourselves, take up our cross daily, and follow Him. And then the third lesson is we need to be encouraged in spite of betrayers. There will be members of the church who appear to be faithful, but can end up stabbing you in the back. How many preachers and elders have had members who appear to support them and help them, then turn against them? There are others who appear to be faithful, but are actually just playing the hypocrite. They put on their Sunday face, and they act like a Christian on Sunday. Then when they get home, they take all that off, and they become the real Seth for the rest of the week. We need to remember our Lord has set the example for us. Also, in Bible history,
God has delivered those who are faithful to Him, like David and from Absalom, like Daniel and his three friends, like the apostles. And so, 1 Corinthians 15:58 says, "Therefore, my beloved brethren, be ye steadfast, unmovable, always abounding in the work of the Lord, for as much as you know that your labor is not in vain in the Lord." Galatians 6:7-10, "Be not deceived, God is not mocked. For whatsoever a man soweth, that shall he also reap. For he that soweth to his flesh shall of the flesh reap corruption. But he that soweth to the Spirit shall of the Spirit reap life everlasting. And let us not be weary in well-doing. For in due season we shall reap, if we faint not. As we therefore have opportunity, let us do good unto all men, especially unto them who are of the household of the faith." We've been looking at the circumstances surrounding Judas's betrayal of Christ. Jesus said of him in Mark 14:21, "The Son of Man indeed goeth, as it is written of him, but woe to that man by whom the Son of Man is betrayed. Good were it for that man if he had never been born." We have discussed what method the devil used to enter into Judas. We've looked at how he could bring down an apostle of Christ and cause him to betray our Lord. And we hope that as we've looked at these things in regard to Judas, that we have presented some practical lessons that we can learn and avoid that took place in his life. He is not the kind of example we want to follow. Remember, the devil is our enemy. He is our adversary. May the Lord bless us as we strive to resist his temptations and live for Christ. Galatians 2 and verse 20. "I am crucified with Christ. Nevertheless, I live. Yet not I, but Christ liveth in me. And the life which I now live in the flesh, I live by the faith of the Son of God, who loved me and gave himself."

How important is a catcher's vest? Just ask any catcher. By the way, catching is not the easiest position on the field. But in today's program, we want to talk about how we must wear a protective vest. Stay tuned and find out what that's all about right after this.

0: Welcome back. I'm Tyler Gilreath, and this is God's Athlete. The chest protector that a catcher wears can save his life. That ball, that baseball is very, very hard, and that ball is sometimes thrown at a very high speed, high velocity, 90 or 100 miles an hour. That's very important to have. You know, the Bible talks about a chest protector that God's athlete must wear, not the blue one I had on earlier that protects from a baseball. But this one is called a breastplate of righteousness. Paul called it a breastplate of faith in 1 Thessalonians 5, verse 8. When we put on this breastplate of righteousness, it does some things for us. Now, let me ask you, why would you even need such a thing? Why would you need to be righteous in the sight of God? Well, obviously, all have sinned and fallen short of that mark, short of the glory of God, Romans 3, 23. Therefore, in Isaiah 53, the Lord, the suffering servant, is depicted there as hanging on a cross. Well, because he did that, we have a chance to be righteous. When I put on Christ in baptism, or when I do his laws, I put on that breastplate. I can then become righteous in God's eyes. When I have the breastplate of faith or the breastplate of righteousness on, it, number one, provisions my lives. The Proverbs writer put it like this in Proverbs 13. Righteousness keepeth him that is upright in the way, but wickedness overthroweth the sinner. Overthroweth the sinner. For one to wear the breastplate of righteousness means that our conversation, that is our way of life, is in accordance with God's word, the things we say or the things we wear. So therefore, this breastplate provisions my life. Also consider this. The breastplate of righteousness protects the heart. The Romans used to wear such a breastplate, and in fact, it was made of great hoops that would surround their body, and it was supported by a leather tunic. Well, this was very important in the Roman army's success. They had protection. And when I put on the breastplate of righteousness that God can give me, I now have protection. It protects me from my heart hardening into hard coal. It protects me from heartaches of this life. It protects me from some heartburn. Maybe a broken marriage or maybe some problems I have because of my previous life. You see, if I would have never have done those things, if I would have understood God's word, I wouldn't have perhaps some of those problems that I have now with my health. It protects from heart attacks. Heart attacks, and some people die from heart attacks, unfortunately. In fact, I read of someone who had a spiritual heart attack in the book of Matthew, chapter 27. His name was Judas, a disciple of the Lord, someone who knew Jesus very, very much. But on that day when Judas betrayed Jesus and betrayed his innocent blood, he had a spiritual heart attack. He forgot his breastplate of righteousness at home that day. It protects the heart, but also consider this. The breastplate of righteousness proves our loyalty. You see, God wants me to show the enemy, Satan, whose side I really own. In 1 John 3, 7 through 8, it says, "Little children, let no man deceive you. He that doeth righteousness is righteous. He that committeth sin is of the devil. For the devil sinneth from the very, very beginning." When I put on this breastplate of faith, I show Satan whose side I really am on. It shows my brethren whose side I'm on, such as Joshua 24:15, where Joshua said, "For as me and my house, we will serve the Lord." He showed his brethren, "Hey, I'm on the Lord's side." And it shows me whose side I am on. In 1 John 3:19, it says, "Hereby we know the truth. Hereby we know that we are of the truth, and we shall assure our hearts before him." God wants me to show Satan. God wants me to show the brethren. God wants me to show me. And God wants me to show the world whose side I'm on. That's why Jesus said in Matthew 5, "Ye are the light of the world." Well, this breastplate provides all these things. But also consider this point, that when I put on this breastplate of faith that God can give me, it provides assurance. There's an example in 1 Kings chapter 22, where King Ahab was in battle and he was struck by a random arrow. Well, it hit him in a weak spot in his armor. If I have on this breastplate of righteousness, there are no weak spots, you see. There are no weak spots where I can be hit and blindsided and taken down. You see, we get to choose if we want to sin, or we get to choose if we want to abstain from sin. You see, there is a verse in 1 John 7-9 that says, if we continue to walk in the light as He is in the light, we have fellowship one with another. When I have this breastplate of faith on, I have assurance that knows if I do stumble from time to time, which I possibly will, that means that I have someone to bring me back in a relationship with Jesus Christ, and that is only possible, friends, when you have that breastplate of righteousness on you. Well, it provides assurance. But the last thing I want you to consider is this, that when you wear this breastplate of faith or righteousness, it promises a heavenly home. Friends, heaven is for real, and heaven can be your eternal resting place, if you will, your eternal home with God. Have you put on your breastplate of righteousness? It really doesn't matter if you've ever been a catcher or if you've ever put on a catcher's protective vest. That doesn't matter. But friends, if you've never put on the breastplate of faith, by your faith, repentance, confession, and your baptism into Christ, you are able to be hit by a fastball. I hope you'll join us next time on God's Athlete as we then make more spiritual applications from physical games. In the meantime, fight the good fight of faith.
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3: Proverbs chapter 18, verse 13 says, "He who answers a matter before he hears it, it is folly and shame to him." Let me start with a question. How many times in our lives have we taken a tidbit of information and from that jawbone constructed an entire skeleton? We don't know all the facts, but we take what little we do know and we build an entire story around that little piece of information. What does the writer of Proverbs say about this matter? It is folly or foolish and shameful. It's important to learn all of the facts before we draw conclusions from those facts. And even then, it is sometimes better to keep our opinions to ourselves rather than to voice those opinions. Today, practice some self-control in your faith and learn all of the facts before drawing conclusions from those facts.
4: Welcome to Biblical Viewpoints, sponsored by the Churches of Christ. The intent of this program is to present the Bible as the inspired and infallible Word of God, the complete and final authority in all religious matters. The regular speakers on this program are Eddie Kraft and Clayton Winters. Join them now with open Bibles as they lead you in a lesson from this book of eternal truth.
5: Clayton, on our last program, we were able to look at the golden text of the Bible and show the reasons why. But you know, today we're doing just a little bit different twist. There's also a golden text for the church. And the church of our Lord and Savior Jesus Christ is such a precious, precious institution. And when you see that it is through this church that everything really can be summed up, then I think people could learn to love and appreciate the church much, much more.
6: And the world recognizes, that is the Christian world, and recognizes John 3:16 as a summation of Jesus Christ and what his coming to the world was about. But sadly, most of the world does not recognize that he came to establish the church to fulfill that mission that he himself came to accomplish.
5: And that's right.
6: And so we wanted to include in these two lessons not only the golden text of the Bible, John 3:16, that God so loved the world that he gave his only begotten Son, that whosoever believeth in him should not perish but have everlasting life. But also Ephesians 3:20-21. And you will see we have headed this as the golden text of the church. Read it with us. "Now unto him that is able to do exceeding abundantly above all that we ask or think, according to the power that worketh in us, unto him be glory in the church by Christ Jesus throughout all ages, world without end." What a marvelous statement that is from a book that talks about the church. We often say that the book of Ephesians is a book about the church of Christ, that the book of Colossians is a book about the Christ of the church. Just a matter of emphasis. But this not only sums up, this passage, not only sums up what Paul had to say about the church in Ephesians, but the church in all of the Scriptures. Now let's look

0: first point that is mentioned in that passage, unto him, that is, unto God. Genesis chapter 1 and verse 1, we're talking about the God of creation. That passage says, in the beginning, God created the heaven and the earth. And down through the rest of that chapter 1 into chapter 2, it talks about, and God said, and it happened. God spoke and it came into existence. Many scriptures addressed God as the divine creator of all things. And so this passage concerning the church shows that God is the starting point of the church, just like he was in the passage concerning Christ or John 3:16. Note a second point, and that is that this God is ever present. Not only is he the God of creation, but he's the God who is ever present. We base this on Exodus chapter 3 and verse 14. And God said unto Moses, I am. Now that's the existent one. I am that I am. Thus shalt thou say unto the children of Israel, I am hath sent me unto you. That really tells us the kind of God that we serve. He not only created all things, but he's omnipresent. He's everywhere. He is the I Am. Now that's in this passage that forms the golden text of the church. But notice again that God is the protector of his people. I like Psalm 91, 1 and 2. That says, he that dwelleth in the secret place of the Most High shall abide under the shadow of the Almighty. I will say to the Lord, he is my refuge, my fortress, and my God. In him will I trust. I grew up on the farm. We would dig weeds out of the corn down to the end of the row, then find a shade tree to rest for a little while. And this passage says that God is the one that has the shadow for his people, that they might rest under the shadow of his wing. God is our protector. But notice again, this same God is said to be the rock of our salvation. Psalm 89 and verse 26, he shall cry unto me, thou art my Father, my God, and the rock of my salvation. A rock is firmness, something you can count on, not the shifting sand, not the soil that will be washed away, not the quicksand that will suck you in, but the rock. Jesus said, on this rock I'll build my church. That was the firm foundation that he wanted to be under the church. But another thing that we pick up about God is, he is our Father. You know well the prayer that Jesus taught his disciples to pray. Our Father, which art in heaven, hallowed be thy name. And from Galatians 4, 5 and 6, we read this. But when the fullness of time had come, God sent forth his Son, made of a woman, made under the law to redeem them that are under the law. Why? That we might receive the adoption of sons. And because we are sons, God has sent forth the Spirit of his Son into our hearts, crying, Abba, Father. So he is our Father. This same God, the Bible says, is the one that is to receive the glory in the church. Isaiah 6, 1 and 3. That says that in the year that King Uzziah died, I saw the Lord sitting upon a throne, high and lifted up, and his train filled the temple. Above it stood the seraphim. Each one had six wings. With twain he covered his face, and with twain he covered his feet, and with twain he did fly. And one cried unto another and said, Holy, holy, holy is the Lord God of hosts. The whole earth is full of his glory. And you could continue in Revelation 4 and verse 8, where the four beasts, having eyes within and without, they were crying day and night, Holy, holy, holy, Lord God Almighty, which was and is to come. And again in Revelation 11, 16, and 17, the 24 elders that sat on seats before the throne of God, they fell down and worshiped God, saying, We give thee thanks, O God Almighty, which art and wast and art to come, because thou hast taken to thee thy great power and hast reigned. Now that's something for us to think about, Eddie, the kind of God that is connected with the church. And to put him in that light, surely we're going to have a little more respect for the church, because Paul has couched it all together and made it truly the golden text of the church.
1: He sure has. And when you look at, Clayton, all the emphasis that the Bible places upon the church of the Christ, then how in the world can men turn a deaf ear to that? And one of the reasons being is because of a tremendous amount of misunderstanding that comes to exist as a result of church. When people think church today, they think denomination. But you see, the Church of Christ is pre-denominational, not just non-denominational, pre-denominational. It existed before there ever was another church. Men established man-made churches, wearing man-made names and practicing man-made doctrines. But that came later. When you read in the second chapter of the book of Acts, you read about the establishment of the Lord's church. The Lord added to the church daily those that were being saved. And that's exactly what he did. But let's notice something else that really, really presses this point. Now, what did Paul say? Paul said, to him be glory, where? In the church. How in the world can we talk about glory without talking about the church? Look at this passage of Scripture now that helps us to come to an understanding, as the prophet even goes back and brings this up to help us come to an understanding of such. In Psalm 89 in verse 7, God is greatly to be feared in the assembly, look at that, of the saints, and to be had in reverence of them that are about him. Now, friend, there is the fear in the church. The assembly of the saints is exactly where Christ receives this honor. To him be glory in the church. He is to be feared, that is, revered, respected. Where? In the assembly of the saints, which is the church, of course. Paul refers in 1 Corinthians 11 to the church as the assembled. No wonder he would later write and say, don't forsake the assembling of yourselves together as the manner of some is. Now, when one couples this passage in Psalm 89 with Hebrews 10:25, you come to appreciate why you don't forsake the assembling of saints, because it is in this assembly of the saints that God is to greatly be feared, to be revered, to be respected, to be held in holy esteem. And so the beautiful church of the living God. 1 Peter 2 and verse 5, the Apostle Peter talks about, again, the church, describing it in different terms. Look, ye also, speaking of the church, as lively stones are built up a spiritual house, a holy priesthood, to offer up spiritual sacrifices acceptable to God by Jesus Christ. Now, what is all of that saying? 1 Peter 2, 5. Friend, what it is saying is that in the church of Jesus Christ, it's in that institution, that spiritual body, that Christ, God, is glorified. He's glorified by Jesus Christ through the church or in the church of Christ. And so man-made churches, think about this, magnify and glorify men. But the church of Christ glorifies the Christ and holds him in high esteem because, as Clayton alluded to earlier, he's the builder of the church. He's the head of it. He's the savior of it. And thus, the church of Christ is special. Now, Clayton, when a person comes to understand that we glorify God in the church, now not just in any church, but in the church and the only church that existed at that time, which was the church of Christ, then we understand how we are to love and appreciate and uphold and magnify that church of Christ.
0: And we need to keep this whole thing in perspective now, this whole passage of Scripture, because this is so dramatic, so important. To him be glory, to God, the divine creator, the eternal being, be glory. It is in the church that he is to receive the praise. You can't praise God outside of his church. You may have the fastest car on the block, and you go to a race, and all those big, powerful engines out there ready to power these cars around the track to see who's the best, who's the winner. But yours is the best, no doubt about that. But you haven't qualified. You haven't got into the race. But you run anyway. You run outside the track. And you may be a mile ahead of all the others, but you're not going to get any reward. You're not going to be acclaimed as the winner. Why? Because you weren't in the race. And that's true with reference to the praise, the glory that's to be given to God. It is to be glory in the church. But Eddie, as we talk about that, as you've already alluded to, and we want you to develop it a little further, it's not just any church. Of course, there wasn't but one church that Jesus built. But now we have thousands that we can choose from, all different ways and different means of supposedly glorifying God. But this passage about the church says, to him be glory in the church by
1: Jesus Christ. Now, we want to think about that just a moment. I've alluded to this, as Clayton mentioned, but we want to show you. We want to get it before you as plain as we can, by Christ Jesus. Now, watch this. Why is this so important? First of all, because he is the builder. Matthew 16 in verse 18. Jesus said upon this rock, now listen to this terminology, will build my church, and the gates of hell shall not prevail against it. I will build what? My church. Now, who would ever read that passage of Scripture and say, you know what Eddie Kraft, you know what Jesus just said? He's going to build Eddie Kraft a church. No, that's not what he said at all. He said, upon this rock, I'll build my church. You see how wrong it would be for me to go out and talk about Kraft's church instead of Christ's church? But yet today, we hear such terminology as one church is as good as another. Well, if it is, then Kraft's church would be as good as Christ's church. Now, let's suppose that Clayton established a church, and it was called the Church of Clayton Winters. Now, I went over to another location. I established Eddie Kraft's church. Now, if you mean by that Eddie's church is no better than Clayton's or Clayton's is no better than Eddie's, that's fine. But let me tell you something, folks. Eddie or Clayton, individually or collectively, Eddie or Clayton, and every one of you watching this program today, individually or collectively, can establish churches, and one of them be as good as another, but all of them together will never be as good as the Lord's church, the one he built upon the rock of the body of truth that he is the Son of God. Jesus said, I'll build my church, the gates of hell shall not prevail against it. Now, the gates of hell will prevail against mine or Clayton's or yours, but it won't prevail against the church of our Lord. Let's notice something else. Not only is he the builder, he is the foundation. 1 Corinthians 3 and verse number 11. Jesus talked about No other foundation can no man lay, or Paul did, than that which is laid, which is Jesus Christ. There is the builder. But notice something else. Jesus is the head of the church. Ephesians 4, 15 and 16. Kraft is not the head of it. You're not the head of it. But Christ is the head of the church. But not only is he the head of the church, but he is also the groom. 2 Corinthians 11, 2 and 3. We are married to Christ. Married to what? Married to Christ. He's the groom. The church is the beautiful bride. Then another description we find of the church is the fact that the church, or Jesus Christ, the high priest, Hebrews 10, 21, Jesus Christ entered once into the holy place, obtaining eternal redemption for us, and became our high priest. And then, the best maybe for last, you might say, he is also the Savior of the church. So, Clayton, when we think about the church, glorified God by Jesus Christ. And so here is the beautiful thing, but it's in the church that Jesus Christ glorifies the Father.
0: So to God be the glory, but from her, from the church.
1: That's right.
0: That body of people, that assembly of the saints that the Old Testament prophet spoke of. And that ought to show the value, the beauty of the church of our Lord.
1: Absolutely.
0: But there's another statement, though, that we need to consider in this passage that forms the golden text of the church. And that is, to him be glory in the church by Christ Jesus throughout all ages, world without end, throughout all ages. I confess that I cannot quite grasp all that is involved in that scripture. But I do know that time and eternity has somewhat been divided into ages or times. So let's just take a swift look at this. Throughout all ages, well, let's think first of eternity. The church of Jesus Christ was planned and are organized in the mind of God, mind you, in eternity. That was from before the world began. Ephesians 3, 9 through 11 tells about this. So let's talk about that as the age of eternity. Back before anything that we know of, any of God's creation of the universe had been accomplished, there was that prediction, our purpose in the mind of God to establish the church. But then when time actually begins, there was what we call the patriarchal age. That was the age of anticipation. If eternity was the age of purpose, planning in the mind of God, then the patriarchy was a time of anticipation. God said to Eve, "The seed will bruise the head of the serpent." God said to Abraham, "In thy seed shall all families of the earth be blessed." And it is said in Genesis 49 and 10, "The scepter shall not depart from Judah, nor a lawgiver from between his feet, till Shiloh come, and unto him shall the gathering of the people be." Even back in the old patriarchal age, God was predicting or anticipating the coming of the church of Jesus Christ. But then we pass from the patriarchy to the Mosaic. The Bible is clearly divided into the patriarchy and to the Mosaical dispensation. And Isaiah 9, 6, and 7 tells us that unto us a child is born, unto us a son is given. Note the present tense in that. So certain that it's put in the present tense, even though it's hundreds of years in the future at this point, maybe 800 years. Unto us that son is given, and there shall be a throne given to him, an eternal throne. But then passing from the Mosaic, we come to the Christian age. And that would be the age of fulfillment. in the dispensation of the fullness of times, Ephesians 1 and verse 10, he might gather together in one all things in Christ. So you have in eternity the purpose. You have in the patriarchy anticipation. You have in the Mosaic prediction. You have in the Christian fulfillment. But in the eternal age, that is the age to come, you have the church victorious. 1 Corinthians 15. Oh, that's a must-read passage for you. It simply says, when this corruptible shall put on incorruption, this mortal shall have put on immortality, then shall be brought to pass the saying that is written, death is swallowed up in victory. O death, where is thy sting? O grave, where is thy victory? The strength of sin is death. The sting of sin is death. The strength of sin is the law. But thanks be to God which giveth us the victory through our Lord Jesus Christ. Thanks be to God, Eddie, for the victory. So it doesn't matter what age you're in, whether it's back yonder in eternity before the world began, whether it's patriarchy, the Mosaic, the Christian, or the eternal age to come, there's the church. And that's why we can say this is a golden text of the Church of Christ.
1: Yeah, to Him be glory through Jesus Christ in the church throughout all ages. Where will that end?
0: What a magnificent statement that is.
1: It's one of the most beautiful statements that you'll ever read about in the Bible. You know, Clayton, one of the highlights of our program is some of the things that Robbie concludes with at the end of the program. And at this time, we want to turn our program over to him for some very important statements about our lesson today.
2: Thank you, Eddie. Again, we read in Ephesians chapter 3, verse 21, "Unto him be glory in the church, by Christ Jesus throughout all ages, world without end. Amen." Indeed, that church that Jesus Christ came to this earth to establish is a glorious institution. Sometimes I wonder, do we recognize how glorious that institution is? Certainly the Ephesians did. The Ephesians had a great appreciation for it, perhaps unequal to anything we could understand equally today. Notice in Ephesians 2, verse 11, why this might be the case. Paul, writing to these brethren, said, "Wherefore remember, that ye being in time past Gentiles in the flesh, who are called uncircumcision by that which is called the circumcision in the flesh, made by hands, that at that time ye were without Christ, being aliens from the commonwealth of Israel, and strangers from the covenants of promise, having no hope and without God in the world." What a dismal situation these people were in, having no hope and without God in the world. And yet we read, beginning with verse 13, what God was able to do in the cross of Christ. "But now in Christ Jesus, ye who sometimes were far off are made nigh by the blood of Christ. For he is our peace, who hath made both one, and hath broken down the middle wall of partition between us, having abolished in his flesh the enmity, even the law of commandments contained in ordinances, for to make in himself of twain one new man, so making peace, and that he might reconcile both unto God in one body by the cross, having slain the enmity thereby." What a beautiful thing Jesus Christ was able to accomplish by the cross. In one body, he was able to tear down the enmity, that middle wall that separated Jew from Gentile, and now there can be peace forevermore between the two. What is that body? Paul tells us earlier in chapter 1, verses 22 and 23, this body is the church. How does one get into that glorious body, that church? We do so by being baptized into it. We are baptized into Christ, according to Galatians 3:27. We're baptized into that body, according to 1 Corinthians 12 and verse 13. The gospel of Christ demands that we confess our faith in Christ, repent of our sins, and be baptized in His name. We thank you for having been with us today. May God richly bless you.
3: 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In the meantime, we encourage you to find a Church of Christ meeting in your community and worship with them. 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
4: Hello, my name is Griffin Collins, and I have an exciting announcement. We will begin releasing a weekly devotional on Facebook titled Matters That Matter. In these weekly devotionals, we will discuss topics that are important and specific to the Lord's church today. What does the Bible say about trusting others? Am I required to be faithful as a Christian? I pray that you will follow along with us as we explore matters that matter today.
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6: I remember a number of years ago, well, one Sunday for lunch after we had had our worship service, went out to eat. It was my wife, myself, maybe some of the grandchildren with us, I don't know. And we were sitting there at a table, and a man walks over to our table without saying a word, reaches down and kisses my wife on the cheek. And when he left, there were some people talking to him, and we could tell what they were saying. You see, my wife's aunt looks a little bit like my wife. And he thought it was my wife's aunt that he kissed on the cheek, and I would say that his face was red. It's a case of mistaken identity. And we've chuckled about that over the years. Well, today, there's a question I want us to think about. Who do people think I am? Who do men say that I am? That's a question of Jesus. We want to look at that today. We want you to stay tuned. 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

0: I'm going to be reading from the 16th chapter of the Gospel according to Matthew. And I'm going to start reading at verse 13. When Jesus came into the region of Caesarea Philippi, he asked his disciples, saying, "Who do men say that I, the Son of Man, am?" And they say, "Some say John the Baptist, some Elijah, and others Jeremiah, or one of the prophets." He said to them, "But who do you say I am?" Simon Peter answered and said, "You're the Christ, the Son of the living God." Jesus answered and said to him, "Blessed are you, Simon Barjona, for flesh and blood has not revealed this to you, but my Father who is in heaven. I also say to you that you are Peter, and on this rock I will build my church, and the gates of Hades shall not prevail against it. And I will give you the keys of the kingdom of heaven. And whatever you bind on earth will be bound in heaven, and whatever you loose on earth will be loosed in heaven." In this reading, Jesus came into the region of Caesarea Philippi, and Jesus asked the question, "Who do people think I am? Who do they think I am?" And there were at least three answers, possibly four, if you consider all other of the prophets as being an answer. But first of all, they said, "Some people think that you are John the Baptist." Now, John was the forerunner of Christ. He was the one that blazed the trail, as it were, for Christ coming into the world. So some were saying that he was John the Baptist. Now, there may have been some reasons that they said that. First of all, there may have been some physical resemblance. You see, Jesus and John the Baptist were related. They were cousins. And so it could be that there was some physical resemblance. And I know there have been times that when I was with a relative of mine, I've had people say, "I can tell you all are related." There was physical resemblance. Another reason they may have thought that Jesus was John the Baptist was because the life that they lived, they lived alike. John the Baptist ate locusts and wild honey. He was clothed in camel's hair. He lived out in the wilderness. And Jesus did not have an easy life. One occasion Jesus said, "The foxes have holes, the birds have their nests, but the Son of Man does not have a place to lay his head." So their lives were somewhat similar, but they did preach alike. John preached about the coming of the kingdom. John preached repentance. In Matthew, the third chapter, when he came out of the wilderness of Judea, this is what his sermon was: "Repent ye, for the kingdom of heaven is at hand." Jesus came preaching a similar message. In Matthew chapter 4, verse 17, Jesus began to preach, saying, "Repent ye, for the kingdom of heaven is at hand." So you see, there were a lot of similarities between Jesus and John the Baptist. But Jesus was not John the Baptist, but they just thought he might have been John. Now, there were others who thought that Jesus may have been Elijah the prophet. They thought he was Elijah. And there may have been reasons that they thought that. Elijah, if you will recall the Old Testament story, was a great man of prayer. There's a time he prayed that it would not rain. It didn't rain. He prayed it rain. It rained. He was a man who believed in the power of prayer. Jesus Christ believed in the power of prayer. There were times he would go off into the mountains and spend all night in prayer. He prayed to his Father in the Garden of Gethsemane, "Father, if it be possible, let this cup pass. Nevertheless, not my will, but yours be done." In John 17, he prayed, actually he prayed for unity of believers. He said, neither pray I for these alone, but for them also which shall believe on me through their word. He prayed for Peter in Luke chapter 22, verses 31 and 32. He said, Simon, Simon, Satan hath desired to have you that he may sift you as wheat, but I have prayed for you that your faith fail not. When you're converted, strengthen the brethren. He was a praying Christ. And so Elijah was a man of prayer. Jesus was a man of prayer. But Elijah was a man of great courage. He challenged the prophets of Baal. 450 prophets were destroyed. He had the courage to challenge them and to destroy them. Jesus Christ was a man of great courage. You have to but read the 23rd chapter of Matthew and what Jesus said to the religious teachers of his day, the scribes and Pharisees of his day. Over and over, Jesus referred to them as scribes and Pharisees, hypocrites, because they would say and do not. Because they would tell people what to do, they would not do it themselves. Because they would compass land and sea to make one proselyte, and they would make that person to foremost the child of hell themselves. In other words, the person is worse off than they were. And he challenged them and called them scribes and Pharisees, hypocrites, because they would strain at a gnat and they'd swallow a camel. He called them hypocrites because they would tie the mint, the anise, and the cumin, and they'd omit the weightier matters of the law. Jesus said, these you ought to have done, not left the other undone. They just had a confused sense of values and priorities. And he referred to them as being hypocrites because he said, you're just like a bunch of whited sepulchres. A lot of whited tombstones. On the outside, you look pure and white and clean, but on the inside, you're full of excess and extortion. And so Jesus and Elijah were alike in the respect that both of them were men of great courage. Elijah challenged the religious leaders of that time, and he challenged them, and Jesus did the same. But then some said, he's like Jeremiah the prophet. I think he's Jeremiah. And they were alike in a lot of ways. Now, let me tell you about Jeremiah. Jeremiah was a man of great compassion. You have to but read the book of Lamentations, the lamentings written by Jeremiah to fully understand that he was a man who had a weeping heart. In Jeremiah 9 and 1, he said, oh, that my head were waters, and mine eyes a fountain of tears, that I might weep day and night for the slain of the daughter of my people. A man of great compassion. When Jeremiah saw the condition of God's people in that day, such a despondent thing, his heart was literally broken. Jesus was a man of great compassion. In Matthew chapter 9, he saw the people wandering about as sheep having no shepherd. And the Bible says in Matthew 9, he was moved with compassion. Jesus is moved with compassion today when he sees people who are living lives of aimlessness, living lives without any purpose, with any goal, with any aim that they have in their lives. It breaks the heart of our Lord. His heart was broken when he wept over the city of Jerusalem. And he said, oh, Jerusalem, Jerusalem, thou that killest the prophets and stonest them that are sent unto thee, how often would I have gathered you together as a hen gathers a chickens under her wings, but you would not. It broke his heart. He was a man of great compassion. He had compassion on people who'd lost loved ones. In John 11 and verse 35, the Bible said, and this is one of those verses that all of the children know when you ask them to memorize a passage of Scripture, Jesus wept. There's a whole lot tied up in those two words, more than I think we understand. Jesus was a man who had a heart of compassion. His friend had died. Earlier in that chapter, he said he groaned within his spirit. You see, Jesus was a man that had a great compassion for people that were hurting. When he saw people that were hungry, he had compassion. When he saw people that were sick, he had compassion. Jesus Christ is a compassionate Jesus. I've often thought, and I've often said, that I believe there's one word that summarizes the life of the Lord Jesus Christ. And somebody may say, well, that word must be the word love. No. Somebody says, well, the word must be grace. No. I believe the word that summarizes the life of Jesus Christ is the word compassion. It was because of His compassion that He came into this world and lived and suffered and died upon the cross of Calvary that men might be saved from their sins eternally. He was wounded for our transgressions and bruised for our iniquities. Why? Because He had a heart for mankind. Jesus was a man of compassion. So they had these ideas about who do men say that I, the Son of Man, some say you're John the Baptist. Some say you're Elijah. Some say that you're Jeremiah. Some say you're just one of the prophets. So they had all kinds of ideas about who they thought Jesus was. And there were some characteristics Jesus had in common with all three of those men. And that may have led them to believe that. But let me ask you a question. Who was He? If He wasn't John, and if He wasn't Elijah, and if He wasn't Jeremiah, who was He? Now, Jesus' question was, who do men say that I am? And then the disciples said, well, some say that you're John, some say you're Elijah, some say that you're Jeremiah, maybe some other prophet. But Jesus asked them this question, who do you say I am? Who do you say I am? So if Jesus is not one of those three, who is He? And Peter answered correctly in the next verse, you are the Christ, the Son of the living God. My friends, that's not a more important statement in all of Scripture than that one. That Jesus is the Christ, the Son of the living God. Not a dead God, but the living God. And Jesus Christ indeed is the Son of God. And God loved you so much that He gave the only Son of a kind to save you. For God so loved the world that He gave His only begotten Son, that whosoever believeth in Him should not perish, but have everlasting life. That's how much God loved you. There was a time in eternity when Jesus Christ was on an equality with God. Prior to His coming to this world, He was coexistent, co-eternal with God. As a matter of fact, in the Old Testament, in Micah chapter 5 and 2, the prophet said, whose goings forth have been from of old, from everlasting. That's talking about Jesus as a prophecy about Him. Jesus existed in eternity with the Father. In John 8:58, Jesus said, before Abraham was, I am. That's talking about His eternal nature. So there was a time that Jesus Christ was on a par with God, that is, on an equality with God. He was in heaven with God. But in the second chapter of Philippians, Paul writes, beginning in verse 5, have this mind in you. Have this mind in you, which was also in Christ Jesus. In other words, have the mind of Christ, who counted not the being on an equality with God a thing to be grasped. That is, held on to. Well, if he was on an equality with God, and if I'm to have the same kind of mind Jesus had, what did he do even though he was on an equality with God? He emptied himself. How did he empty himself? In the form of a servant, being found in fashion as a man. He humbled himself unto death, yea, the death of the cross. This has reference to Jesus Christ, incarnate state, coming into the world in human form. He was really God in the flesh. In 1 Timothy 3:16, Paul wrote to Timothy, and he said, without controversy, great is the mystery of godliness. God was manifest in the flesh. Well, how was deity manifest in the flesh? God was manifest in the flesh in the person of the Lord Jesus Christ. He was deity come down from heaven in human form. Jesus Christ came in human form, and Jesus Christ died on the cross, was buried, was resurrected, that you and I might be saved. And we know He is the Son of God because God raised Him from the dead. Listen to Romans 1 and verse 4. Declared to be the Son of God with power. Well, you declare somebody to be a certain thing, that's pretty strong, isn't it? Declared to be the Son of God with power, according to the Spirit of holiness. Well, how did God declare Him to be the Son of God? By the resurrection from the dead. The day that Jesus Christ was raised from the dead by the power of God, God was letting men know for all time to come that Jesus Christ was His Son. Now go back to the question, who do men say that I am? Go back to Peter's answer. You are the Christ, the Son of the living God. Now, how did Peter learn that? Well, Jesus said, blessed are you, Simon Bar-Jonah, for flesh and blood has not revealed this to you. Man didn't reveal that to you, but my Father who is in heaven. God revealed that. And so they knew they were dealing with the blessed Son of God. Jesus Christ came into this world for you and for me. Now let's think about that question, who do men say I am? Who is Jesus to you? I think if you were to ask some people that question, who's Jesus? Well, they would say, Jesus is a historical character. He really lived. There's evidence that He lived. He's just a historical character like some other characters in history. But Jesus is nothing more than just a mere mortal. He was a great teacher. He had some revolutionary ideas that He taught to the world, but He was nothing more than just a teacher. And if you were to ask some other people about Jesus, they would say, well, He's just a fantasy. He's really not real. But let me ask you a question. Who is He to you? Is Jesus real to you? Is He real? Do you really believe with all of your heart and all of your soul and all of your mind that He is the Son of God? You say, well, Brother Lambert, yes, I really believe that. Well, let me ask you another question. Based on that, is He your Lord? You see, if He is your Lord, then He's in charge, isn't He? If He's your Lord, then He's in control of your life as you follow His Word. And He is Lord, isn't He? Acts 10:36 says He's Lord over all. That means He's Lord over the universe, and He is Lord over heaven and earth. He's Lord over everything that happens on this earth. He's in charge. He's the Lord. Some people want to talk about the center of the universe. Where is the center of the universe? I'll tell you about the center of the universe. Jesus is the center of the universe because He made it. And Jesus Christ is Lord. Romans chapter 14, verses 7 through 11 teach that Jesus Christ is Lord of the living and of the dead. And whether we live or whether we die, we are the Lord's. Well, somebody says, I just don't believe it. Well, he's Lord whether you believe it or not. And there's a day coming when every knee will bow and every tongue will confess that Jesus Christ is Lord to the glory of God the Father. So is he your Lord? You know, Jesus said, why do you call me Lord, Lord, and do not the things which I say? Obeying Jesus and accepting the fact that he is your Lord go together. He cannot be your Lord unless you're willing to do what he says. So is he your Lord? Is he your Savior? He wants to be. There are many people who say they believe in Jesus, and yet Jesus hasn't saved them because they really don't want to be saved yet. Oh, they're thinking about it. They're sort of on the borderland of the kingdom. They've not yet made a decision for Christ. If you believe that Jesus Christ is the Son of God, you really believe in Jesus. Is he your Savior? I know he's Savior. He's the only Savior there is. Some people have the idea because we live such a pluralistic society that there are all kinds of Saviors, that he's just one of them. Oh, no, my friend. Acts 4 and 12 says, neither is there salvation any other, for there is no other name under heaven given among men whereby you must be saved. He is the Savior. He is the way and the truth and the life. And no man comes unto the Father but by him. He is the one and only Savior. The only one. Someone says, well, I don't believe that because that's awfully narrow to say that Jesus is the only Savior. Truth is always narrow when compared to error. 2 + 2 = 4. It will never be anything else because that's the truth. Nothing but the truth. And the fact that Jesus Christ is the Savior, the only Savior, is the truth. He's not one of the Saviors. He's the only one there is. And Paul in 1 Timothy 1:15, he said, this is a faithful saying and worthy of all acceptation, that Christ Jesus came into the world to do what, Paul? To save sinners, of whom I am chief. See, he came to save people. He is your Savior. You say, well, I believe he's the Son of God. Is he your friend? There's a song often sung and worship services of, what a friend we have in Jesus. Is Jesus your friend? He wants to be your friend, and he can be the best friend you'll ever have. Jesus said, you're my friends. This is in John chapter 15, verse 14. You are my friends if you do whatever I say. If you do what I tell you to do, then you become my friends. I need all the friends I can get. Don't you? Friends are a wonderful thing. But if I only had one friend to choose, I'd want it to be Jesus. Who is Jesus to you? Let him be your Savior. Let him be your Lord. Let him be the best friend that you'll ever have. I want to thank you for watching today. And in the closing moments, may I give you a personal invitation to visit the Church of Christ in your community. Please visit with us. Come and be with us. And if you don't know where the Church of Christ is in your community, call us. We'll locate it for you. And pick up the phone now and call for the Bible Correspondence course, or if you prefer, take it online. Until we meet again, may the Lord bless you and keep you, is my prayer.
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1: May you be warmed and filled. That's a passage of Scripture and an admonition from Scripture, but that's not the one we want to talk about. Ephesians chapter 3, verse 19 says, "And to know the love of Christ, which passes knowledge, that you may be filled with all the fullness of God." If you know the love of God, if you are a partaker in the love of God, if you have shared in and exhibit in your life the love of God, then you are filled with the fullness of God. I hope that's your condition today. I hope that instead of being filled with pride or filled with envy or filled with greed, that you're filled with the fullness of God.
0: For more from the Collierville Church of Christ, visit colliervillecoc.org.
2: Greetings to you, friend. 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Not just another oration. Our message today is a look at what's probably Jesus' best-loved sermon. Say, we're glad you've joined us.
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2: 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We're closed captioned, too. Our message today is about what we commonly call Jesus' story of the prodigal son. I think maybe in my earlier days of preaching, I probably called it a parable. It may be a parable. I don't know. The Bible doesn't say. Jesus introduced it saying, a certain man had two sons. So it might have been a real incident with which he was acquainted. Oh, I'm sure it's been repeated over and over and over many, many times. And I don't know, but with as many people as see and hear these messages and every week, I'd be mighty surprised if I'm not talking to at least one of the three characters in Jesus' story anyway. After Ken Hildebrand leads us in a hymn, I'll be back and we'll read part of the story together.

We're reading today from the 15th chapter of the Gospel of Luke, beginning at verse 11. Then he said, a certain man had two sons, and the younger of them said to his father, Father, give me the portion of goods that falls to me. So he divided to them his livelihood. And not many days after, the younger son gathered all together, journeyed to a far country, and there wasted his possessions with prodigal living. But when he had spent all, there arose a famine in that land, and he began to be in want. And he went and joined himself to a citizen of that country, and he sent him into the field to feed swine. And he would gladly have filled his stomach with the pods that the swine ate, and no one gave him anything. And when he came to himself, he said, how many of my father's hired servants have bread enough and to spare, and I perish with hunger? I will arise and go to my father, and I will say, Father, I have sinned against heaven and before you, and I am no longer worthy to be called your son. Make me like one of your hired servants. Now let's go to God in prayer. Holy Father, we're so thankful for the teachings of Jesus as they're recorded in the gospel stories, and we're thankful especially for this one, which is probably the best loved message that Jesus ever taught. And we're thankful that we have it and we can study it and profit from it today. Bless all who are listening, those who are studying with us today, for the Lord's way. We pray you in his name. Amen.

The first verse of the 15th chapter of Luke, the chapter in which this teaching is recorded, says, "Then all the tax collectors and sinners drew near to hear him speak." Now, for several reasons, which we don't have time to discuss here, the tax collectors were considered some of the most wretched and contemptible sinners of that day. But they and other sinners came out in large numbers to hear him when he came to town, wherever and whatever town he came to. Well, that angered the self-righteous, self-glorying Pharisees and scribes. The Pharisees, of course, were the largest and strictest sect of the Jews, and the scribes were the men of letters, the teachers of the law. And they tried to make our Lord appear guilty of sin, or at least approve of sin, by associating with sinners. Well, they're not all dead. And Jesus was aware of what they were doing, and he used the occasion to teach them by the way of three parables. The first was about a lost sheep. He asked his critics a question: "What man of you, having 100 sheep, if he loses one of them, does not leave the 99 in the wilderness and go after the one which is lost until he finds it? And when he's found it, he lays it on his shoulders, rejoicing. And when he comes, he calls together his friends and neighbors, saying to them, 'Rejoice with me, for I have found my sheep which was lost.' I say to you that likewise there will be more joy in heaven over one sinner who repents than over 99 just persons," or maybe those who think they're just, "who need no repentance," or think they need no repentance, maybe. Well, the second is about a lost coin. A woman lost one of her 10 coins. She called for help to find it. She and her neighbors searched diligently for the one lost coin and rejoiced when they found it. Again, Jesus said, "Likewise, I say to you, there is joy in the presence of the angels of God over one sinner who repents." It isn't that God takes more delight in the repentant sinner than he does the genuinely righteous Pharisee. The point is that God receives and rejoices over every sinner who repents. The third parable is about the lost son, and that's our study today. As we said, Jesus began by saying a certain man had two sons. And the younger of them said to his father, "Father, give me the portion of goods that falls to me." So he divided to them his livelihood. The division of property among the Jews gave the elder son twice as much of the inheritance as the younger. And it appears that in this case, the younger son received movable property, while the older son chose to receive the real estate. It was also the custom among the Jews in those days that when a son came to maturity, should he demand his part of the inheritance, the father had to, or usually did, give it to him. The man's younger son made the demand, and he wanted his father's possessions more than his presence. He demonstrated a very selfish and rebellious spirit that's seen all too often among the youth, these many generations removed from that incident. And the father acquiesced. Well, the next verse says, "And not many days after, the younger son gathered all together, journeyed to a far country, and there wasted his possessions with prodigal living." The old King James says, riotous living. You've probably heard it said, and it's demonstrably true, waste makes want. So what Jesus says next doesn't surprise us at all. When he had spent all that he had there, and there arose a severe famine in that land, and he began to be in want. Famines were common in those lands. They were sometimes caused by long periods of drought, by plagues, and sometimes by pestilence. But it was probably worse in the case of this young man. It was because of his luxurious living, slothfulness, wastefulness, and dissipation. His needs were so great
that he went and joined himself to a citizen of that country who sent him into his field to feed swine or hogs. And he would gladly have filled his stomach, Jesus said, with the pods that the swine ate, and no one gave him anything. That's verses 15 and 16. To get the full impact of the parable, we must remember now that this was a Jewish youth, and hogs were unclean animals to the Jews. They had nothing to do with hogs, and they had nothing to do with anybody that had anything to do with hogs. So this prideful, selfish, rebellious youth is truly humbled by associating himself with a Gentile. And even worse, his job was to feed hogs. To make bad matters even worse than that, he got so hungry he would have gladly eaten the hog food, and no one gave him anything. This young man was really destitute, wasn't he? Wouldn't you agree that he was about as low as a proud Jewish lad could get? Well, Jesus said, when he came to himself, he did come to himself. That's good news. Jesus said, when he came to himself, he said, how many of my father's hired servants have bread enough and to spare? And I'm not a hired hand. I'm a son, and I perish with hunger, starving to death. And that is not an exaggeration, friend. Oh, me. I know what I'll do. I will arise and I will go to my father and I'll say to him, Father, I have sinned against heaven and before you. And I'm no longer worthy to be called your son. Make me like one of your hired servants. What a change of attitude. He's no longer pridefully arrogant and demanding. He's genuinely humble and penitent. But more than that, in verse 20, Jesus says, he arose and came to his father. He didn't just think about it. He didn't just talk about it. He didn't just plan to do it someday. He arose and came to his father. But would his father let him come back home? Oh, that's the big question in his mind. He's been awfully haughty, high-minded, offensive toward his father. But if he could just be a hired servant in his father's house, could he come home that way? Well, we'll see. That's the grand climax of the whole story. Well, Jesus continued, but when he was still a great way off, his father saw him. Oh, he must have been watching and hoping and praying for this moment, don't you imagine? And he had compassion. When he saw him at a distance, he ran to him and fell on his neck and kissed him. And the son said to him, Father, I've sinned against heaven and in your sight and am no longer worthy to be called your son. And he didn't get to finish his prepared speech. His father interrupted him. Bring forth the best robe and put it on him, he said. Oh, he must have been tattered and torn and filthy dirty. It was the custom then when a visitor arrived, the host would put a robe on him. But this father said, bring the best robe and put it on him. And put a ring, a symbol of sonship, on his hand, and sandals on his feet. To be shoeless in those days was the sign of an orphan. And bring the fatted calf, and kill it, and let us eat and be merry. For this my son was dead, and he's alive again. He was lost and is found. And they began to be merry. What a great story. And it's full of reality, isn't it? But Jesus wasn't talking about a prodigal Jewish boy who ran away from home. He's talking about us and our relationship to the Heavenly Father. God blesses us so abundantly.
Have you tried to count your blessings recently? The Bible says that He, that is God, gives to all life and breath and all things. Acts 17:25. We take from God the days of our lives, the talent that He gave us, and the energy that He gives us to turn that time and skill into productivity or profit or prosperity. And we demand of God that He keep His distance now. We want to live a reckless life of sin, and we want no interference from our Heavenly Father. We don't want a God saying, "You shall not murder," or "You shall not commit adultery," or "You shall not steal." We don't want God dictating to us what we can and cannot do. We'll choose the way we want to live without any help from God. We'll take all those blessings and spend them in riotous or prodigal living. Until we wake up one day in a moral and spiritual hog pen. No, I don't mean a literal hog lot somewhere. I mean worse than that. I mean the kind of moral and spiritual lives that stink to the high heavens and with indecency and immorality and ungodliness, just plain moral filth. We're morally and spiritually bankrupt. We find ourselves struggling for existence in a spiritual famine. Our world will have gone to rot. We'll see we're not living like the sons of God, whose image we bear. We become the slaves of sin. We're addicted to alcohol or some other drug or lying or pornography or gambling or crookedness or something else. Yes, we who thought we were so smart are brought low. What can we do? Well, we can do as this young man in our Savior's message did. We can come home. We can come to ourselves first, meaning we can face up to the reality of our situation and repent and get up and humbly come back home to God. The lost son in the Savior's story didn't have a list of demands or conditions on which he'd come back. He didn't say, "I'm coming home, but as I understand it, I don't have to do anything to be reinstated as a son in the family." He was sincerely humble. He was willing to do anything his father commanded. Just give him a place at the table, not as a son, but just as a hired man. Well, it'll take more than just thinking about it or saying, "Someday I'll do that." My friend, God is willing and anxious and eager to have you come home today. He gave His Son to die on the cross that you and I might be reconciled to Him through Christ. Yes, you will need to repent, and you will need to be baptized in the name of Jesus Christ for the forgiveness of your sins. That's in Acts 2:38. Or as Saul of Tarsus was told to do in Acts 22:16, to arise and be baptized and wash away your sins in the blood of Christ, of course. You'll need to do it with no quibbles or questioning or doubting or whether you must do it. Just do it. Not everyone will tell you you must do that to be saved and to be reconciled to God. But that's what the Scriptures say, friend. The Father in that parable is God, and He will run to meet you, to greet you, and to welcome you home. He wants you back. He'll clothe you in fresh garments and new life in Jesus. He'll forgive you and rejoice at your return. Oh, I hope you'll do that today. Do it, will you? Let's pray. Holy Father, we pray that some lost soul will hear this message today and will come back home. In Jesus' name we pray. Amen.

part of Jesus' parable is about an older brother. In that part, Jesus has a message for the Pharisees and scribes and others like them who criticize him, or even his present-day disciples for their associations with sinners. He said, "Now his older son was in the field, and as he came and drew near to the house, he heard music and dancing. So he called one of the servants and asked what these things meant. And he said to him, 'Your brother has come, and because he has received him safe and sound, your father has killed a fatted calf.' But he was angry and would not go in. Therefore his father came out and pleaded with him. So he answered and said to his father, 'Lo, these many years I have been serving you. I never transgressed your commandment at any time, and yet you never gave me a goat that I could make merry with my friends. But as soon as this son of yours came, who has devoured your livelihood with harlots, you killed the fatted calf for him.' And he said to him, 'Son, you're always with me, and all that I have is yours. It was right that we should make merry and be glad, for your brother was dead and he's alive again, and was lost and is found.'" My Christian friend, let us guard against being an elder brother when the vilest sinner comes home. Most churches could grow and grow and grow in number if they weren't too careful about who the new converts are. May God bless this message to much good and to no evil at all. Well, you may have a free CD, printed copy, or audio cassette tape of this message titled "Jesus' Story of the Prodigal Son" simply by writing "In Search of the Lord's Way," Post Office Box 371, Edmond, Oklahoma 73083. Or our email address is searchtv@searchtv.org. 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There are other messages there too, and more information that may be of interest to you. We're here due to the generosity of some caring members of Churches of Christ in the area. I'm inviting you to pay a visit to one of them real soon. Do it today. Yet today, if you still have time and opportunity, you won't be a stranger there. You'll probably find some people there with whom you work. Maybe some people that you work with in the Chamber of Commerce or a civic club or the school system or scouting or somewhere else to make this a better place to live. And they'll be glad to welcome you. If you'd like us to ask someone to come by your home for a get acquainted visit or a home Bible study, by all means, let us hear from you. If the Lord wills, we'll be back next week at this same time. And we hope you will too. Perhaps you'll have time to invite somebody else to see and to hear this message next week too. God bless and keep you now. We love you.

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2: Greetings and welcome to Q&A on GBN. It's great to have you with us today. We hope for the next 30 minutes that you'll stay with us and study these Bible questions as we seek Bible answers. So get your paper and your pen and your Bible and let's study together. I'm your host, David Wade. And let me introduce very quickly Charles Cochran on my left, and then Todd Creighton in the center, and Chad Dollahite on the far left. Gentlemen, welcome to Q&A. And we're ready to go with the man on the end over here, Chad Dollahite. Chad, where does the Bible say that we come into contact with the blood of Christ through baptism?
3: It's an excellent question, and the original question that came had a little statement tagged on to the end that said, I was told this, but I want to know where the Bible says it. And I love that that attitude that says, I want to know where the Bible says it, because we need to verify everything with a thus saith the Lord. But the question is, where does the Bible say that we come into contact with the blood of Christ in baptism? Well, the Bible does not explicitly say that anywhere. It is a conclusion that we draw, or sometimes we say a necessary inference. God implies things through His Word sometimes that we must necessarily infer. You say, well, Chad, I don't believe in necessary inference. I hope you do. Otherwise, you don't have any chance of salvation by that doctrine, because I can guarantee you that our names are not explicitly mentioned in the Scripture. But we understand that John 3:16, when Jesus said, for God so loved the world that He gave His only begotten Son, that whosoever believeth in Him should not perish but have everlasting life. That we understand that when it says God so loved the world, that includes me. And we understand when it says whosoever believeth in Him should not perish but have everlasting life, that includes me. So we infer that because God has implied that. And there are certain inferences that are necessary inferences. They're taught by the text. And that's the case with this idea of coming into contact with the blood of Christ in baptism. Let me give you four illustrations, and I think this pretty well illustrates what we're talking about. Number one, Matthew 26:28. Jesus, in instituting the Lord's Supper, said, this is my blood, which is shed for many for the remission of sins. Jesus shed His blood for the remission of sins. Acts 2:38. Then Peter said unto them, repent and be baptized, every one of you, in the name of Jesus Christ, for the remission of sins, and you shall receive the gift of the Holy Ghost. Jesus shed His blood for the remission of sins. Baptism is into Christ for the remission of sins. Since things equal to the same thing are equal to each other, then to be baptized for the remission of sins is to come into contact with the blood of Jesus, which was shed for the remission of sins. Now, illustration number two. Revelation 1:5, Jesus washed us from our sins in His own blood. And I'm paraphrasing there. Revelation 7:14, washed in the blood of the Lamb. Sins washed away in the blood of the Lamb. So Jesus' blood washes away sins. Acts 22:16, Ananias comes to Saul of Tarsus, who we know better as the Apostle Paul, and says, and now why tarriest thou? Arise and be baptized, wash away thy sins, calling on the name of the Lord. So in Revelation 1:5 and 7:14, the blood of Jesus Christ washes away our sins. And Acts 22:16, baptism washes away sins. Since things equal to the same thing are equal to each other, then to be baptized, to have your sins washed away, is to come into contact with the blood of Christ that washes away our sins. Illustration number three, John 19:34, they came to Jesus, they didn't break his legs, they saw that he was dead. They pierced his side, forthwith came there out blood and water. Jesus shed his blood in his death. And we understand that any of the gospel accounts that details crucifixion, you find there that Jesus shed his blood. And sometimes we go to John 19:34 because of the specific piercing there of his side and blood came out. So Jesus shed his blood in his death. But then Romans 6:3-4, let's read that. I want to make sure I don't misquote this passage, so I'm just going to read it out of the Bible, where Paul writes, "Know ye not that so many of us as were baptized into Jesus Christ were baptized into his death? Therefore we are buried with him by baptism into death, that like as Christ was raised up from the dead by the glory of the Father, even so we also should walk in newness of life." Jesus shed his blood in his death. We are baptized into Jesus' death, according to Romans 6:3-4. And again, since things equal to the same thing are equal to each other, then to be baptized into Jesus' death is to come into contact with the blood of Jesus that he shed in his death. And then one final illustration, number 4. Where is blood? Where is your blood? Well, it's in your body. My blood runs through my veins in my body. Well, Jesus is no different. His blood is in his body. And that's the church. Ephesians 1:22-23, "And hath put all things under his feet and gave him to be the head over all things to the church, which is his body, the fullness of him that filleth all in all." Jesus' blood is in his body, the church. 1 Corinthians 12:13 says, "By one Spirit are we all baptized into one body." We are baptized into the one body. Again, since things equal to the same thing are equal to each other, then to be baptized into the body of Christ is to be baptized into the location where is his blood that washes away our sins. Certainly we do come into contact with the blood of Christ and when we're baptized scripturally into Christ for the remission of sins. And so it's like the song that we so often sing, there is power in the blood, and we sometimes say, "Are you washed in the blood of the Lamb?" All being reference to being baptized into Christ, as the Scriptures teach, to come into contact with that sin-solving, powerful, sin-solving blood of Jesus Christ.
2: Thanks, Chad. You know, the Bible really sheds a lot of light on that subject, doesn't it?
3: Absolutely. It does.
2: I hope you folks who were taking those down, that was an excellent answer to that in a very short manner of time. Charles Cochran, if God desires that all men to be saved, how is it that some will be lost?
4: In the book of 1 Timothy chapter 2, we notice the writing of the Apostle Paul, where there Paul says, "Who desires all men to be saved." Now here's an example of how some may stop at that part of the verse and say, well, the Scripture says God desires, or God's will is that all men be saved. Does that teach universalism? Does that imply that since God's will is that everybody be saved, who can resist the will of God? Who can say no to God's offer of salvation? So in the end, everybody is going to be saved and everyone is going to go to heaven. Doesn't matter how we live, how we conduct our lives upon this earth, God is going to receive. How would God send anyone to eternal punishment? A loving God would not cause anyone to be lost. And God's will or God's desire cannot be resisted by any human being. But if we read the rest of the verse, notice what Paul says, "Who desires all men to be saved," or God's will is that all men be saved, "and to come to the knowledge of the truth." How is salvation then made possible? Because God desires it, because God wills it, or because man comes to a knowledge of the truth of the Word of the Lord? And if you look at the next verse again in the context, notice that Paul says, "For there is one God and one mediator between God and man, the man Christ Jesus." How does God save? By His will or by His desire, or by providing a mediator between Himself and man? And that mediator is Jesus Christ. Well, again, does the mediator, Jesus Christ, bring all men to God, reconciling men and God together apart from man's free will? Well, notice in the very next verse, "Who gave himself a ransom for all to be testified in due time, for which I was appointed a preacher and an apostle. I am speaking the truth in Christ and do not lie, a teacher of the Gentiles in faith and truth." Now, notice how Paul says, God's desire for salvation is brought about in the human race. It is because we hear the teaching and the preaching of the gospel of Christ, and we believe and we accept the teaching of the gospel of Christ in faith and in truth. So you have God's part and man's part. There are two parts to our salvation. It is not a one-way street. It is not that God does everything in His power to bring about our salvation and we have nothing to do in regards to that. But rather, here's God's desire. Here is man's obedience to that desire revealed through Jesus Christ as a mediator between God and man. 2 Peter chapter 3, again, Paul says that God is not willing that any should perish. And if again we stop there, we would say, well, God's will or God's desire is not anyone be lost. But then there is the part of man when Peter says, but that all should come to repentance. So there is repentance joined to God's will and God's desire, and salvation then is made possible. So there's no way that you and I can say that universalism is true. God's desire is not going to bring about salvation for the whole human race unless and until men believe and repent, turning to God in obedience to His Word, receiving salvation through the preaching of the wonderful gospel of Christ and obeying that gospel.
5: Thanks, Charles. You can lead a horse to the water, but you can't make him drink.
4: That's right.
5: You know, maybe that's not too condescending. Well, let's move right on to Todd Creighton. Todd, who are the spirits in prison that are mentioned in 1 Peter chapter 3?
6: Well, this question fits so well with the previous questions that we've had concerning baptism and concerning Christ as our mediator. And then we examine 1 Peter chapter 3, where Peter is trying to encourage these brethren to live a godly life, exhorting them to be godly and to use as an example, the picture in front of them, the sacrifice and the suffering of Christ Himself for a greater purpose. That we are to sacrifice and we are to be, to hold our esteem, our relationship with the Lord higher above than the opinion or thoughts of others. God ought to be our standard of approval. And think about that in terms of the context. Verse 18, Peter writes, "For Christ also hath once suffered for sins, the just for the unjust, that He might bring us to God, being put to death in the flesh, but quickened by the Spirit," or made alive. Is that term quickened by the Spirit, that Spirit of God, "by which also He went and preached unto the spirits in prison, which sometime were disobedient, when once the longsuffering of God waited in the days of Noah, while the ark was a preparing, wherein few, that is, eight souls, were saved by water." If we read that phrase in its context, the spirits in prison, and then connect that with verse number 20, we understand that what is being referred to here are those who did not obey the preaching of Noah, but ignored it, and by ignoring it, by reference, also ignored the message of God, and which is connected to the message of Christ, that there is only one mediator, as Brother Charles mentioned, and only one path by which we enter in salvation, and that is through Christ. Now, those in the time of Noah or would be pleasing or disobedient to God based on the words of the preaching of Noah. But this verse does not in any way reference Jesus entering into the Herodian realm or some way station or some place where these spirits are waiting or could be waiting for some message from Christ. This distinctly, clearly identifies that our obedience must be now. We must make the decision consciously and voluntarily, listening to the message of Christ now, that we'll be prepared as we enter into the next life, having obeyed the gospel and having come in contact with the blood of Christ that will cleanse us. Christ gave the power for the soul eternally to come out He gave the power to overcome death through His death. And so those who would reference this or think of this in the context of Jesus' death and going into the Hadean realm, and as referred to in Matthew chapter 16, verse 18, removing the keys to heaven. Salvation is that key. Obedience is that key. And so although there are those today who teach there is possible for salvation in this other realm for spirits of those or souls who have died and gone on into eternity. We don't see that in the context. Neither do we see in this context those who could be baptized for those in this realm. We must make a decision now and remember the reference that today is the day of salvation. Don't wait because tomorrow is not promised. And we ought to think about these decisions soberly and seriously and realize we are making an eternal decision when we obey or when we choose to disobey and then remain in that disobedience as those did in the time of Noah. I love reading that passage when it says that God closed the door. That was it. Noah had preached and God had allowed much time for them to listen and hear the message. But once God closed the door, that was it.
5: It was it. Sure was. Folks, stay with us. We're going to take a break, but right after the break, Chad Dollahide is going to be dealing with one of those proverbial questions about somebody living in a remote area who's never heard of the gospel. So stay with us.
7: 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Just be sure to give us your name and address and we'll send it right out to you. We'd love to hear from you.
5: Well, here's the question for Chad. Will a person be lost who lives in a remote area and has never heard of Jesus, the gospel, and salvation?
3: Well, as you mentioned, Brother David, this is the old proverbial question, but it certainly is something that we ought to think about because it very well may be possible and quite possibly I would say this is the case somewhere in some time at least, that there are people who they don't know who Jesus is. And I know one of the guys on our staff has told me before that he had a conversation in a restaurant with someone who said, I don't know who Jesus is. So what about that person? They've never heard of Jesus. They don't know anything about the Bible. Maybe they don't even know the God of the Bible. So sometimes people say, well, you know, surely God is not going to condemn that person. That person is not going to be lost. And so sometimes we talk about, well, is that person who's never been baptized, never heard of the gospel, are they going to be lost because they've never been baptized? Are they going to be lost because they've never heard the gospel? First and foremost, we need to get one thing straight. No one is lost because he hasn't heard the gospel. You say, well, now hold on. Let me go a step further. No one is lost because he or she has not been baptized. You say, well, what are you saying, Chad? Here's the thing. People are lost because of sin. Romans 3:23. All have sinned and come short of the glory of God, and sin separates from God. Isaiah 59:1-2 says, behold, the Lord's hand is not shortened that it cannot save, neither is ear heavy that he cannot hear, but your iniquities have separated between you and your God, and your sins have hid his face from you that he will not hear. Sin separates from God. That's the reason why anybody at any time in history is lost. It's because of sin. And until we do something about the sin problem, we continue to be lost. But we could spend a lot of time on this, but just a couple of passages I want to mention. 2 Thessalonians 1, really we could go back to 6, but we'll start at verse 7 and go through 9, where he says, to you who are troubled, rest with us. That word rest there is a noun. He says, to those who are persecuted or troubled, they're going to be granted rest with us, talking about the apostles, when the Lord Jesus shall be revealed from heaven with his mighty angels. Notice verse 8 and 9, in flaming fire, taking vengeance on them that know not God, and that obey not the gospel of our Lord Jesus Christ, who shall be punished with everlasting destruction from the presence of the Lord and from the glory of his power. That doesn't give any exceptions. It says those who don't know God, those who have not obeyed the gospel, are going to be lost. Hebrews 5:8-9, though he were a son, yet learned the obedience to the things which he suffered. And verse 9 says, and he became the author, and being made perfect, he became the author of eternal salvation to whom? Well, the passage says, unto all them that obey him. Now, sometimes people say, well, Chad, you know, what about all these people they've never even heard? What about them? Well, that's why Jesus said, go ye into all the world and preach the gospel to every creature. And people say, well, you know, sometimes we get into an emotional argument here and we say, well, I just can't fathom that. Well, number one, realize that if people were saved without ever hearing the gospel, why would a missionary ever try to go into an area and teach someone the gospel? Because what if they reject it? Then they've heard it, and they've rejected it, and so they're surely lost then. We'd be doing people a favor by never letting them hear anything about Jesus Christ. But Jesus said he came to give life, and that more abundantly, John 10:10. But the emotional argument, we have to realize, sometimes people say, well, you know, what are you saying? You're just talking about people that have never even heard the gospel. Are they going to be lost? Well, my question is, and I say this as much to myself as to any of us, what are you doing about it? We're taking a class at the congregation where I worship at Highland in Dalton, Georgia, Fishers of Men. It's really encouraging me to get out and try to study the Bible with folks. What are we doing about it as Christians? That's the reason that GBN exists, because we want to seek and to save that which was lost, as Jesus did, Luke 19:10. Because without Jesus Christ, without obedience to the gospel, men are lost, whether they've heard of him or not. And we've got to do something about it. That's why we do GBN. That's why we do personal evangelism. That's why we support good works, because we want men's souls to be saved eternally.
5: Thanks, Chad. Let's move right on to Charles Cochran. Can I go to heaven and not be a member of the church?
4: Well, that certainly is a very important question. And to ask ourselves, can I go to heaven apart from and out of the church that we read about in the Bible, certainly is something that all of us consider in our relationship to God, to His Son, to the church that Jesus shed His blood for. I may say today, or in this program, as we study this together, that if one can be saved apart from the church, then two can do it. If two can do it, three, four, five, if five or six, 10, 20, or 30 individuals can be saved apart from the church, then the entire world could be saved out of the church. If not, why not? And if the entire world can be saved out of the church, then Jesus shed his blood in vain. In Acts 20 and verse 28, the Bible says he purchased the church with his own blood. And as Jesus bought that church, sacrificing his blood, dying for the church, then that death of Jesus was non-essential. It was in vain. Also, we know the Bible says in Acts 2 and verse 47, and the Lord added to the church daily those who were being saved. You cannot use the word salvation and not associate it with the church. You cannot be saved outside of the church. For those who are saved are added by the Lord unto the church. There's a misunderstanding about what the church really is. There are those that might think, well, I go to church. I go with my wife or my husband, my mother or my father. I go to church with my family. And just by going to church and sitting in the church building, worshiping with my family, my wife or my husband, my mother and father will in some way possibly get me into heaven. But simply going to church and sitting in a church assembly or worshiping God in that assembly does not mean that we're a part of the church. It does not mean that we made a decision to come in the church. I think it was mentioned a while ago by Chad, by one Spirit we're all baptized into one body, 1 Corinthians 12 and verse 13. What is that one body? Ephesians 4 and verse 5 says the body is the church. And thus, if we understand the concept of the church being the one body of Christ, the way we get into the church is by our obedience to the Word of God, by being baptized upon obedient faith. And thus I come into the church by our obedience to that Word of God, by being baptized upon obedience of faith to the Word of God. Can I go to heaven apart from the church? Well, the Bible says in 1 Corinthians chapter 15, the end is going to come when Jesus delivers up the kingdom to God the Father. What is that kingdom that is delivered up to God the Father? Matthew chapter 16, verses 18 and 19 tell us that the kingdom is the church. If the kingdom is thus delivered up to God the Father at the end of time, all of those inside the kingdom are going to be delivered into heaven when Jesus comes again. And that kingdom is the church. Ephesians 5, again, the Bible says that Jesus loved the church, washed and purified and sanctified the church that he might present it to himself, a glorious church without spot or wrinkle. When Jesus presents the church to himself, it is those who have been washed, sanctified, justified by faith in Christ Jesus, by obedience to His Word, thus have come into the church, into a relationship where they are married to Christ. Those who are married to Christ or joined to Him will be someday presented to God the Father. My friend, you and I must be in the church at the end to receive salvation. There's salvation no other way except through Christ and in the church that we read about in the Bible, being a member of that church, being saved and added by the Lord to the church.
5: Thanks, Charles. Appreciate it very much. Let's move right on. We got just enough time for the last question. Todd, did the last days predicted by the prophets begin at Pentecost?
6: Well, I'm going to say this first. Little boats have to stay close to shore. So I'm going to stay close to shore on this question and answer it biblically. The idea of the latter days refers to the study of eschatology, which is simply the study of final things. And this term or this phrase, these two words, latter days, are used several times in the Old Testament, some referring to immediate events, but more often than not referring to messianic prophecy. The problem is when these phrases in their context are taken out of their context, especially in the books of Daniel, Jeremiah, and Ezekiel, and used to prove premillennialist ideas or other ideas under doctrines that are called end of times or doctrines of the second coming. And most of those things, if any of them, refer to this idea of Jesus coming again. So to answer the question, did this period begin at Pentecost? Let's look at one use first of this phrase, latter days, in Daniel chapter 2 and verse 28. But there is a God in heaven that revealeth secrets and maketh known to the king Nebuchadnezzar what shall be in the latter days. Thy dream and thy visions and the visions of thy head upon thy bed are these. Daniel was to interpret the dream of Nebuchadnezzar that referred to the great image that he saw. And in that great image, the distinction was made between the head, the breast area, the legs, and the feet. And each of these had a descriptive and imagery that referred to the four kingdoms that would exist before the coming of Christ. And then, which is referred to in verse 35, then was the iron, the clay, the brass, the silver, the gold broken to pieces together and became like the chaff of the summer threshing floors. The chaff was the husk of the wheat. When they threshed the wheat or the germ, which was had more weight to it, would stay on the bottom of the baskets, and the chaff, which had no weight, would be blown away. And it is to illustrate the fact that these four kingdoms, the Babylonian, the Medo-Persian, the Greek kingdom under Alexander the Great, and then the Roman kingdom would be the forecoming of the kingdom of Christ. But when Christ's kingdom came, it would cease the importance or existence of these four previous kingdoms. Note two passages, one in Matthew chapter 11, where Jesus refers to the prophecies and saying, all the prophets and prophecies prophesied until John. There is the idea that Jesus was teaching the apostles about his kingdom in an immediate sense. He told them of things of the kingdom coming, but it was not completely revealed to all people until the day of Pentecost, as is recorded in Acts chapter 2. And upon his death, burial, and resurrection, and then upon it being completely revealed to humanity through the teaching of the apostles, we enter into the age of Christ, the age of the kingdom of Christ, his spiritual kingdom that he has set up, and that age continues in today and will continue until he comes back once again for one final judgment that will be the end of all things as we know it. And those that are saved, those that have been obedient to Christ, that are Christians under the doctrine of the New Testament, will enter into the final place or the final dwelling place of the church, which is heaven.
5: Thank you, Todd. And we are living in the latter days.
6: Absolutely.
5: Right now.
6: Absolutely.
5: There will not be another age beyond this age. Chad, do you want to reflect on it briefly?
3: Well, of course, Hebrews 1:2 always comes to mind, where he says, hath in these last days spoken unto us by his Son, showing that even in that time they were living in the last days. And of course, Joel 2 mentions, you know, the Spirit, God would pour out of his Spirit in the last days. And then, of course, Peter makes it plain as day. He says, this is that, which was spoken by the prophet Joel.
5: Yeah, that sums it up very well. Charles?
4: There's an interesting statement by the Apostle Paul in the book of 2 Timothy chapter 3, where he speaks about in the last days perilous times will come. And he gives a list of various sins that people were committing. And you'll notice that Paul will encourage Timothy to turn away from these things, mm-hmm. to turn away from these lifestyles, which implies that in verse 5, and from such people turn away, that these things were being done in those days.
5: Right,
4: and Paul
5: mm-hmm.
4: says those were the last days.
5: That's the scripture explains itself. Let's Excellent. Just follow what the Bible says. Been a pleasure having you with us. I'm your host, David Wade, and for Charles Cochran and Todd Creighton, and for Chad Dollahat, it's been a pleasure being with you. Tell your friends about the program. Send your questions.
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0: Louisville, Kentucky, 41240. By signing up for this correspondence course, you can take the first step in strengthening your relationship with God. Let God's Word lead you out of whatever situation or condition that you find yourself in. If you follow Him and His Word, you will come to know the true meaning of life.
1: In Matthew chapter 5 and verse 6, Jesus said, "Blessed are they which do hunger and thirst after righteousness, for they shall be filled." It is a mark of maturity for someone to realize their need for God and to emphasize spiritual things in their life over and above the physical needs. This program is called Bible Roundtable, and in this program, we attempt to address those concerns of life, those issues of life, from a spiritual perspective. My name is Brooks Boyd, and I'm a host of this program. My friends who are with me today are going to help me as we study together some issues that we face in life and just how the Bible relates to those issues. And I'm going to let those men introduce themselves to you at this time. I'm really glad that they're here. Brother Freddie, so glad you could make it.
2: Good to be here, Brooks. My name is Freddie Clayton. I preach for the Dunlap Church of Christ. I've been preaching for this good congregation of God's people for 19 plus years now.
1: And, wow.
2: And I'm thankful for the opportunity to be with y'all today.
1: Well, great, brother. Thank you for working this into your schedule. I know you're busy. And Brother Allen, so glad that you could be. This is your first time to be on this program.
3: It's my first time, and it's a delight to be here. I'm Allen Judd. I'm from the Allens. It sounds similar, but Allen, A-L-A-N, is the way I spell my name. Allens, A-L-L-O-N-S, in Overton County, between Livingston and Salina, that big metropolis with one sawmill and a little post office. But it's a delight to be here.
1: Well, it's great to be with you, and there's so many good congregations in this part of the country where we are. And,
3: Absolutely.
1: I work with the Livingston Church of Christ, but certainly glad to be in your company and to associate with you and to get to know you. And, of course, I guess one thing we all have in common is we all graduated from Freed Hardeman, and so got a good, solid background. You know, that used to be the prerequisite for a gospel preacher, I think.
2: That's right.
1: But anyway, we can say that. But certainly glad you could be here, Alan.
3: Thank you.
1: That you could work us in. This program is dedicated to dealing with issues in life. This question that was given to me is from somebody that's dealing with a family member who is not a believer. They asked the question, how do you teach someone who does not believe in God, and where would you start? Freddie, we've had some experience, I guess, with this.
2: Sure.
1: What
2: and
1: would you say?
2: I dare say that, of course, as any case of teaching someone, if a person doesn't have a desire to know, then you're really in a pickle, for sure.
1: Right.
2: But here we'll take into consideration this individual is one who really does desire to know about God. Well, where would you start with a person who actually demonstrates, maybe like the verse that we began with today, a hungering and thirsting after the truth, after righteousness?
1: Mm-hmm.
2: Just so happens that we have an example in the Bible of an apostle who went to a town that was known for its multiplicity of gods, little g, and he began with declaring unto them a god that they were ignorant of.
1: Right.
2: He even called them ignorant worshipers of this god, and so he brought their attention to the God who had created the world and all that's in it, and he even pointed out in Acts chapter 17 that this god that he was revealing to them that they were ignorant of was not one like these particular all these different heathen gods and idolatrous gods that they were worshiping.
1: Right.
2: And he even pointed out the fact that the God that he was declaring unto them was a God that was not far from any one of them, because in actuality, we are all the offspring of God. Now, obviously, this is a point that was made from even their own poets that Paul pointed out on that occasion. And so he was seeking to find a common ground in which here were individuals who would have to go along with what the poet said about their being offspring of God.
1: Mm-hmm.
2: And then from that basis, then he develops the theme of the real God, the God of creation, and the God of eternity. And so that'd be certainly one place that I would begin.
1: Okay. Some secular writings that people might consider to be reliable, I guess.
2: Absolutely.
1: That don't contradict what the Scriptures teach, and at the same time lend credence to the idea that we didn't just evolve. We didn't just happen.
2: Exactly.
1: Okay. Alan, what would you do?
3: I think I would appeal just to their common sense. Oftentimes, belief in God is considered illogical. But Psalm

0: 19 tells us, the heavens declare the glory of God, the firmament shows his handiwork. If you look around, the legitimate question to ask is, how did it get here?
1: Yeah.
0: And the only explanation that's suitable is God. The scientist, the educated philosopher might tell you there was a big bang. But how illogical is that? To think that everything has fallen into place just so from an explosion. It's similar to that illustration that someone used several years ago of a tornado going through a junkyard and after doing its damage at the end producing an operable 747 jumbo jet. Well, right. One would look at that line of reasoning or such an illustration. They'd say, you're absurd. And yet there are folks who claim to be well-educated, who tell you that there was an explosion billions and billions of years ago, and lo and behold, everything has fallen into place in just a perfect fashion. Well, that's strangely illogical, completely irrational. And as the psalmist said, look around you and see what can be seen. Paul in Romans chapter 1 said, God's invisible attributes can be clearly seen. Now, that sounds like a contradiction, but he said it's his attributes, his Godhead, his eternal power, and those things can be seen from that which is made.
2: Right.
0: There is an effect, this world. There must have been a cause, and that's God. Okay. The world has design. There must have been a designer. So that might be a good spot to start and work from that point.
2: Exactly.
1: Right. In all of this, you've got to have some interaction. You've got to have some casual conversation where you bring up this idea and see where they are in their thinking with some things. Ultimately, I like to say, you know, people who don't believe in God would say, well, don't show me the Bible. Don't go to the Bible. And I can understand, you know, most of the time I wouldn't do that. But when someone is putting down the Bible and saying, you've got a book that's written by men, then I would say, well, have you ever considered this book?
2: Exactly.
1: The New Testament, just the 27 books of the New Testament. Just take that and see if it is not the best attested historical document from its day and age. If there's nothing else that has the, I guess you would say, reliability and the real evidence from that time period that said these books were written in the time period when they say they were written. And now, if that is the case, then should we really dismiss them as evidence? Exactly. Because they're Bible. People say, well, don't talk to somebody that doesn't believe in God about the Bible. Well, why not? Let's consider the Bible. Have you considered it? Exactly. Because most people, you know, I guess we overgeneralize a lot of times, but people who don't believe in God would just kind of say, well, that Bible goes with that, and so I don't have to think about either one of them. But you've got to do something. You know, I like the question. A brother wrote a book called What Shall We Do with the Bible?
2: Exactly.
1: And so let's look at it. Let's look into it. And if it is the most reliable book from its time, look at what it says about the most notable character of that time, Jesus Christ.
2: Mm-hmm. It's amazing to me, Brooks, and like you said, without some interaction, you don't really know exactly where the individual's coming from.
1: Right.
2: You know, it may be that he's experienced some great difficulty in his life. He maybe has lost a loved one,
1: mm-hmm.
2: and because of that, he has turned against there being any such thing as any acceptable organized religion, as it were. There's mm-hmm. people yep. like that, you know. They take pot shots at the very concept of God because something bad happens.
1: Right.
2: But would it not be more reasonable to look at that which we classify as bad and then make a determination as to how did we come to the conclusion that that was bad? And
1: question.
2: Is it not the case that if something can be objectively referred to as bad, then that directly implies good? Now, where did that concept come from? Is it an inventive concept, you know? Did man decide what real good was and thus we can determine what real bad is? Now, even on his best day, you put all the smart men together that's ever lived, they could not come up with the objective standard that we have clearly revealed in the Scriptures.
1: Sure.
2: And so an appeal to the Scriptures is simply allowing that which has been attacked so many times mm-hmm. to speak for itself. Well, I mean, we left that in the court of law.
1: Yeah.
2: Here's an individual who's accused of something. He has the right to stand in his own defense.
1: Mm-hmm.
2: Why not allow the Bible to do the same?
1: That's a good idea. I like that. And the idea of an objective standard, I mean, we've got to go to the next step, don't we, Alan?
0: We sure do. A lot of times, we allow God to be defined by other people without God being able to define himself, if you will. And the Bible is the only source of information where God tells us who he is, what he's like. And oftentimes people have misconceptions about God because they don't want to go to the source that tells us about who he is and what he's like. And that standard is, of course, God's word. And any attempt to create God in our image reverses the process. He made us in his.
1: That's right.
0: And most people want to reject and rebel against that. But that objective standard, that innate morality that all of us are born with, disproves the evolutionary notion, disproves the idea that all of this is just a happy accident. It tells us that we are made and made for a purpose and made by a purposeful designer. And only God can certainly fit that description.
1: And I'm persuaded that even the debaters that want to bring charges against God and Christianity, you know, and say this was evil or that's not evil. If God was good, he would do this. You don't get to define God. You know, you don't get to say it. And if there is an intrinsic good in anything, or anything could be called intrinsically good, you've got to say, now, that had to have an origin.
2: Exactly.
1: And we have to have some basis that we call a standard for measuring good or bad.
0: And to determine that. And
1: man can't do that on his own.
2: You know, a few years ago, I used to listen to a talk radio program when I was living in Smith County. And there was a girl on there who had a visiting person on from PETA, People for the Ethical Treatment of Animals. And it was right after Jeffrey Dahmer had been exposed as the cannibal that he was, you know. And this woman from PETA was saying, we should not be so upset with what Jeffrey Dahmer has done. We do the same thing to chickens by the millions every day.
1: Okay.
2: And, of course, that was taken as if it was a good, you know, reasoning process by the director, the program leader. And I called in very quickly and I said, no, wait a minute, if we're gonna say that life is sacred, then what about tomatoes?
1: Right.
2: Have you ever considered how it must feel to a tomato to be put in a colander and made into tomato juice?
1: Yeah.
2: I'm going to start a campaign of standing up for the rights of tomatoes, you know. Well, she got to laughing then because it was ludicrous, you know.
1: Sure.
2: And so I took her straight back to the Nuremberg trials.
1: Okay.
2: Why was it wrong for Hitler to do what he was doing to the Jews? Why was that wrong? Is it because society in general decided by taking a vote that it was wrong? No, it was determined that there was a standard higher than any government. And that is an argument that we must continue to make.
1: Mm-hmm.
2: Because there's a lot of people that's forgot about Hitler in Germany.
1: Yeah, I think you're right. And that being one of the best examples in history of a understood universal code of moral ethics.
2: Exactly.
1: There's a universal standard of measurement here. And man didn't originate it. It was here, you know, it came with man when God created us.
2: Exactly.
1: So I guess, and I appreciate the thought here, we've got to know where these people are coming from, why they feel as they do. A lot of times it's, and I heard this when I was in a secular college, you know, the majority of scientists believe in the general theory of organic evolution. And so if I'm going to be a well-received scientist in any field, I've got to adopt the general theory of organic evolution.
2: Mm-hmm.
1: And so if smart people believe it, then I need to believe it so I can be a smart person, you
2: Sure.
1: know, be considered a smart person. There's some people who have fallen into that trap, into
2: Exactly.
1: that mold, and you're ignorant if you don't believe that.
2: Right.
1: But that's where maybe, you know, let's challenge that thinking just a little bit.
2: Exactly.
1: If that is the case, then why is it that everything, well, the human body.
0: Sure.
1: There's not any of the processes in the human body that could just fall into place eventually over time.
2: No.
1: It had to be all working together properly, your body temperature regulating itself and digestive tract and all of that. If anything, any one little part of those systems goes wrong, then that creature dies.
2: Exactly.
1: So it couldn't have happened by chance. It couldn't have just evolved. And so I guess the negative side of it, it couldn't be by chance, but also the positive side. For example, have you looked at what John wrote about Jesus?
2: That's
1: you know,
2: right.
1: Got all these witnesses, chapter 5. What the blind man said, I want to look at that. That just rings true with me for some reason. In John chapter 9, remember, this man was born blind.
2: Right.
1: The religious leaders are bringing him into account for saying that Jesus is the one that healed him. Verse 29, they say, "We know that God spake unto Moses. As for this fellow," meaning Jesus, "we know not from whence he is." Well, the blind man who is now seeing because Jesus healed him miraculously says, "Well, the herein is a marvelous thing that ye know not from whence he is, and yet he hath opened mine eyes. Now we know that God heareth not sinners, but if any man be a worshiper of God and doeth his will, him he heareth. Since the world began, was it not heard that any man opened the eyes of one that was born blind? If this man were not of God, he could do nothing."
2: Exactly.
1: Now, if this book is reliable, and this book can be proven to be reliable, here's the best evidence regarding Jesus, and here's a man saying, "Isn't that a strange thing? Here's a fine thing that you don't know."
2: That's right.
1: So let's look at the evidence, and let's ask the question, what do you think about Jesus?
2: It's one of those things, you know, any time that I study with anyone, one of the first things, the ground rules, I guess, that I try to establish, are we going to be honest with ourselves and with the evidence? Now, if we're not going to do that, then we're wasting our time, you know.
1: That's right.
2: But if we can be honest and even take the possibility that I may have figured wrongly before, you know, the truth has absolutely nothing to fear from honest investigation.
1: Right.
2: Never has. So let's be honest with ourselves and honest with the evidence, and we will arrive at truth. That's the promise that Jesus makes in Matthew chapter 7. You know, ask, seek, knock.
1: Right. Okay. Yeah. Where are some good sources if I wanted more information, Alan? If I wanted to help teach someone who didn't believe in God, is there somewhere I can go for some study courses?
0: I think Apologetics Press in Montgomery, Alabama, they have a website. I believe it's apologeticspress.com or .org. You can do a Google search and easily find that. Brother Wayne Jackson in his writings has written extensively on this as
2: Christian
0: well.
2: ChristianCourier.com.
0: Yeah. Mm-hmm. And a lot of it is technical. At least it would appeal to the technical reader, but also written in fashion where those of us who, and I include myself in that category, more simple-minded,
1: there you go.
0: You know, can understand it easily also. And I think those would be two good sources for folks to consider and consult.
1: Yeah. I looked at the Apologetics Press offerings, and they have three levels of studies in what we call Christian evidences of why we believe that God exists, Christ is the Son of God, and the Bible is his book. But they have the lower level children and folks that know absolutely nothing about science, perhaps, and then the intermediate and then advanced. And so depending on what kind of education the person has, you know, if this would be on par with what they could use. So.
2: You know, one of the things that's bothered me and which brought to mind about Apologetics Press is that lie has been told so long that you mentioned a while ago. The reason why so many highly intelligent and highly educated people are evolutionists is because they have been told that highly intelligent, educated people are atheists, you know.
1: Yeah.
2: And they could not explain it themselves if their life depends on it, and their soul does, and they still can't. But they have got into this box of denying the existence of God because they think in their particular group they must do that in order to be successful. But there's too many people that refuse to do that. They're willing to examine the evidence, and many of those people you can find specifically named and will assist in any way possible through Apologetics Press for sure.
1: Okay, yes. Good material there, and I guess, again, the most important thing is just talk.
2: Exactly.
1: Ask this person, you know, what's You know, don't just throw up your hands and say, oh, okay, well, I won't ever mention God in your presence or anything like that. I'm not going to make that commitment to anybody, but sure. Certainly just ask, you know, what are you thinking? Why do you believe that?
2: Exactly.
1: Where'd you get that idea? And then, you know, politely, kindly, be a friend, be a concerned friend, but do try to offer the opposing viewpoint and help them to think, you know, how do you explain this? World can't be explained without God. Not the universe as it exists. Worldliness and humanity, you makes you wonder sometimes.
2: For sure.
1: Anything else, brother?
2: Well, one thing very quickly, because a couple of 3 years ago in the Chattanooga paper, there was an article written by a professor at UTC, really, and they gave him, supposedly on this page in which people could write in a little bit, they gave him half a page on Sunday, you know.
1: Oh, okay.
2: And so he ridiculed the whole concept of God, and I simply proposed what Brother Tom Warren did in his debate with Flew many years ago, the choice that the evolutionist has. There's only two choices. Either a non-human mother gave birth to a human baby, or a non-human was transformed into a human. And that's the only two possibilities. Which one of the... So he says, well, you don't realize we're talking about millions and billions of years. It doesn't matter.
1: That's right.
2: At some point in all those years, one of those two things had to happen. Which one? And nobody would take it. You know, it was there, a letter to the editor in the paper, and nobody even attempted to answer it because they can't. They would be unscientific if they took either one of those dilemmas, see? Either one of those horns. So that's something else that I think is deserving of attention.
1: Right. Yeah. Just explain that to me. You know. Let's see the logical implications. You mentioned that early on there. You know, there's got to be a starting point. What started everything?
3: Right. Mm-hmm.
1: The evolutionist is going to say, well, this started things in motion. Well, wait a minute. Where'd those things
3: come
1: those
3: from?
1: Those molecules? Where'd all that compressed energy? I think that was the idea of the Big Bang, is all compressed into something the size of a pinhead or whatever. Mm-hmm. The whole universe was that way. Okay, well, now, how'd it get there?
2: Exactly.
1: You know, how'd it get compressed? And what thumped it to make it explode?
3: Exactly.
1: There's got to be an explanation. The first, in fact, there's an excellent book out called The Truth About Origins. Now, it's encyclopedic, it's huge, but explaining in great depth, you know, the human mind. Where did our thought processes come from that are not the same as an animal has? An animal doesn't have a self-concept, you know. Mm-hmm. How do we get that? And so somewhere there had to be either an animal that became this or an animal that gave birth to this.
2: See.
1: And all of that is good thought. All right, brethren, I appreciate your input. And hopefully, if you're someone that's just curious, you know, looking at this program and wondering about God and maybe thought you'd find here something to ridicule or whatever, you know, that's okay if that's your purpose. But hopefully you'll stop and think, how did I get here? And how did all of this get here? There has to be an explanation, and chance does not, it cannot explain the intricate workings just of one creature, much less the entire universe. Same. And so I encourage you to think a little farther back. Go back to the beginning about how this began, and just look and see if this book doesn't give the better answer about that. It's not fairy tale. It fits very logically. And, you know, if somebody says, well, I could believe in Jesus, but I'm not going to believe in the creation or that thing about, you know, Jonah and the whale. Well, Jesus endorsed all of those
2: things.
1: Yeah. So if we're going to accept him, then we've got to accept those things as well. Well, we've got just a few minutes left, brethren. Let's swap horses for just a second. And this is something that I've heard, and it may be, you know, one of those picky little semantic things, but is it scriptural for a member of the church to call themselves a church of Christ or another member of the church and say, well, they're a church of Christ? Is that scriptural use of that phraseology, that terminology? And is it right to say that Alan Judd is a Church of Christ preacher? Alan, how do you respond to that?
0: Well, of course, in Acts 11:26, the early Christians were called just that, Christians, first at Antioch. And that indicated they wore the name of Christ. Okay. And there is no other name that should be worn other than that one. The only name that can save, Acts 4, verse 12, we read, of course, is Jesus. I can understand maybe why people would want to use that designator today, because the world is so filled with confusion, denominationalism is so rampant, that we think we have to be hyphenated Christians, so to speak. You ask people just in your casual conversations on the street, you know, of what religion do you belong? Well, I'm a Christian. And then they have to clarify, I am, and you fill in the blank with that hyphenated form. But in the New Testament, of course, God's people wore the name of Christ. And today I prefer just to call myself a Christian. That usually arouses the interest of folks, and they say, well, of course, I'm a Christian too, but what kind are you? And then I'll say, but there's only one kind of Christian. And by that time, they're getting frustrated. But if they're genuine in their interest, then you can say, in the Bible, there's but one kind. And that will open a door, or will either prove to be, you know, the dismissive comment that they might say, well, you folks, you know, are intolerant or whatever it might be.
1: Fanatical.
0: Absolutely. And Church of Christ, of course, we do have the churches of Christ that belong, the congregation of God's people that are members of the Lord's body over which he reigns as head, of course, being Jesus. In Romans 16, verse 16, Paul sends his greetings. And so we can use the term in that way. We belong to the Lord's body, and individually as a local body or congregation, we are a church of Christ. But again, the term Christian, I think, is certainly the more biblical term, and usually, again, a good way to open a door, at least maybe prop it open, and maybe get inside to someone's thinking and hopefully to their heart with the truth. So that would be the term I prefer, just simply Christian.
1: Good idea. Yeah. All right. Freddie?
2: Yeah, I think the principle in 1 Peter 4, verse 11, if any man speak, let him speak as the oracles of God. Mm-hmm. And so if that is a principle that applies, and certainly it does, then I would want to use a designation that the Bible uses. And individual Christians, of course, were referred to as Christians. They were disciples, you know, they were believers, they were citizens in the kingdom, and all these different designations, but they never were referred to in a collective type of way as a Church of Christ. And, of course, that whole idea has the tendency to place Church of Christ along with the denominational groups that are so designated by terminology such as Baptist, Methodist, Presbyterian, Church of God, Church of Christ. And in doing that, great harm is done, because that's certainly not the way that God's people individually are classified in the New Testament, for sure.
1: Okay. So it's an unscriptural use of a scriptural term.
2: Absolutely.
1: We would say it's a,
0: that might be a good way.
1: I had a man recently say, oh, my wife's a big Church of Christ. you know, there's so many things I could have said, I guess, in response, how many members does she have? But, you know, the church is the collective. It's a group of Christians in a locale. And so, no, I am not a Church of Christ by myself. I'm a Christian by myself.
2: That's right.
1: And a gospel preacher.
2: Exactly.
1: Church of Christ is not a denominational name tag. It's a descriptive term. And, of course, we invite everyone, including all of you who are watching, to check us out. Find out more about the church that belongs to Jesus Christ. Thank you for watching.
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0: It's 91 degrees.
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4: Hello and welcome again to GBN Live. I'm Mike Hickson. So good to be with you tonight. 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We have with us tonight Mark Teske. 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